0: Here's today's word of encouragement with pastor and attorney, Mosley Collins.
1: The Bible says Jesus will save to the uttermost all those who come to him with a heart of faith. 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
2: Remember the day when the training wheels were taken off of your bike, if you had them, when you were trying to ride a two-wheeler for the very first time? I mean, there may have been a few skinned knees and a few grass stains and some dirt ground into the palms of your hands. And there was that knot in your stomach as you wondered if you would ever be able to master this new skill. And there was also that excitement, that exhilaration of stepping out into this new experience. And when you did it, I mean, what a rush that was. Two wheels. I mean, you were going so fast and you had such freedom. I mean, you were like a bird. You could go anywhere. You were riding on two wheels, no more training wheels. It was amazing. I can also remember helping my own daughter ride a two-wheeler for the first time. And I remember being frightened for her on one level. I so badly wanted her to be successful. But there was also no way of knowing if she would ever acquire that skill. I mean, if you have ever tried to help some little one learn for the first time ride two wheels, I mean, there's that point where you're wondering if it's ever going to come, right? Because it's like try and fail and fail and fail. And it's tough because you as a parent, you know, I mean, you've got to be the master of confidence. I mean, you've got to believe in them that they can do it so that they can believe in themselves that they can do it. But it's hard to describe the excitement that I felt when I saw her for that first time stay up and wobble down the sidewalk on that two-wheeler for the first time. And it was awesome. No training wheels. Well, the disciples, today is their day when they get the training wheels taken off their bike. Luke chapter 9, verse 1 says, when Jesus had called the 12 together, he gave them power and authority to drive out all demons and to cure diseases, and he sent them out to preach the kingdom of God and to heal the sick. Jesus has carefully prepared and equipped his disciples for this moment. He's not just kicking them out of the airplane at 20,000 feet without a parachute. He's called those first disciples who were fishermen way back in Luke 5, and he told them then, from now on, you will catch men. The whole time that they have been with him, they have been watching him and listening to him, observing him. He's withdrawn with them on many occasions to give them special instructions. And in addition to all of this training, all this preparation that he's been giving them, he's now equipping them too in a very special way. He's giving them, it says, power and authority to drive out all kinds of demons and to heal the sick. You see, they can know what needs to be done in a given situation by remembering what Jesus did in that same kind of situation, but without being equipped with the supernatural power and authority to then actually carry those things out, I mean, they're not going to be very useful. They're going to be ineffective. My six-year-old daughter, Riley, I mean, she might be able to pull off the basic fundamentals needed to drive a car. I mean, she's watched her mother and I drive a car enough times that she knows about the need to start the engine and putting the car in gear and stepping on the gas and turning the steering wheel to change the direction of the car. But she doesn't have either the authority or the power to pull it off. I mean, she's not old enough, for one, to have a driver's license, no authority. And she lacks the power, too, because she's too little. She can't touch the pedals and grab the wheel and see over the dashboard all at the same time to actually move this big automobile down the road. See, we need the same things when we go out to do the works of God that he's called us to do, too. We need to be prepared, but we also need to be equipped with authority and power from the Holy Spirit. Jesus is sending them out to preach the kingdom of God, it says, and to heal the sick. And I want us to notice that Jesus has them addressing both people's spiritual needs and their physical needs. It's the same thing that he did in his ministry, and it's to be present in the ministry that Jesus has called us to engage in too. We are to seek to address both the spiritual needs of people and the physical needs of people. And the key word is balance.

0: A church can focus on just the spiritual needs of people and lose the right to be heard. They become irrelevant and they fail to communicate compassion. At the same time, a church can be too focused on addressing the physical needs of people, and they can really become nothing more than another social welfare organization. And the church is not just a social welfare organization. In fact, that's not even the church's primary call. The church has been given a message by its leader, which we are to proclaim to the world. Jesus is having them go out as his representatives with his authority, his power. Their message and their work is really going to be an extension of him. And that's what we are too, an extension of Jesus into the world. Now try to imagine how the disciples might have felt when they hear Jesus for the first time say, "Boys, today you're going to go out and do what I've been doing." Now, some of the disciples are probably very excited about the prospect of being given the power and the authority to do these things. Some of the other disciples, though, they're probably terrified by the idea of going out and attempting to exorcise demons and heal people. I mean, what happens if nothing happens? It seems like there's always both kinds of people in a group. There's the gung-hos and the fearfuls. Maybe you're gung-ho, maybe you're fearful, I don't know. If you're like me, sometimes you're gung-ho and sometimes you're fearful. I'm a little bit schizophrenic, I'm a little bit of both. Verse 3, he told them, "Take nothing for the journey. No staff, no bag, no bread, no money, no extra tunic." An important part of the training of the disciples was their learning trust and dependence upon God to supply their daily needs. He says, "Take nothing for the journey." And then he begins to list them off. No staff. And that doesn't refer to no secretaries or assistants. It means a walking stick. No bag, no knapsack to carry stuff in, no bread, no food, no money, no extra tunic, no extra change of clothes, no coat. Jesus is putting them in a position where they have to trust God for each day's supply of food and shelter. They're going to have to live one day at a time and only carry with them what they need in the moment and nothing more. Now, as harsh as that seems, Jesus, he's not asking his disciples to do anything that he's not already been doing himself. I mean, this is the way that Jesus has been living all the time. No money, no food, no coat, no bag, no certain place to stay. He's completely dependent upon God the Father to supply his every need every day. That's the daily existence of Jesus. Always has been. In Luke 9:58, he said, "Foxes have holes and birds of the air have nests, but the Son of Man has no place to lay his head." See, Jesus, he didn't have some big fundraising programs going on. He didn't have telethons asking people to send money to the address scrolling across the bottom of their television screen. He didn't sell books or trinkets or prayer shawls to raise money for his ministry. He didn't spend the better part of his teaching time asking people to send money in to support his ministry. His ministry was completely funded by trusting in God to move on the hearts of people to give and to share with him who believed in what he was doing. Now try to put yourself in the position of the disciples here and imagine how you might respond to Jesus when he asked them to do this. I don't know about you, but I would definitely have some apprehension, a little reservation about just going out with nothing. I mean, I like to have a backup plan of some kind just in case things don't work out. I'd probably be tempted to stuff a little money in the bottom of my sock, you know, at least to buy a bus ticket home if things just don't work out at all. But these guys have nothing to fall back on. If God doesn't come through for them, they are in big trouble. Now, is it really any different in our lives, though? Think about it. Not really. I mean, we live under the illusion that we have control over our destiny, but do we really have as much control as we think? I mean, I don't really know if I'm even going to get home today alive. I mean, I might be killed in an automobile accident. I might die of a heart attack. I might have a blood vessel blow up in my brain today. My wife's back there going, "The children, Jeff. It's out of my control, Sharon." The lesson Jesus teaches the disciples here, it's an important lesson for us too. See, we are dependent upon God for all things all the time, whether we recognize it or not. God will supply all of our needs. God will keep us safe. God will watch over us. God will call us home, all according to his good purpose, because he's doing that whether we know it or not. See, the disciples, they weren't really doing anything different than they've been doing all along. It's just that Jesus is putting them in a position to heighten their awareness of their dependence on God. The same is true in our lives. We are always dependent upon the Lord. But certain circumstances can come along that heighten the awareness of our dependence on him, huh? Verse 4, Jesus continues talking with him, and he says, whatever house you enter, stay there until you leave that town. They're to stay in the first house that offers them a place to stay, and then not move to other houses in the town later that might be more comfortable, more attractive. They're not to be trading up. They're to be sensitive to the people who offer hospitality to them and not be swayed by wealth or power or prestige or reputation or influence. They're not to show any favoritism. They're to honor the heart that a person has for the Lord rather than having respect merely for a person's material wealth. They're to maintain a good reputation in the community. They're to be content with whatever God gives them. They're to maintain their focus on what their mission is. See, this is not a vacation or a sightseeing tour. See, we have a natural tendency to be drawn toward comfort and luxury and ease. I mean, we all desire that, and if it's going to be offered to us, we take it. But our attitude and our focus needs to be on carrying out the mission that God has called us to. And if that means that we have to deny ourselves some creature comforts that we might otherwise have available to us, then that's what we're to do. An attitude of entitlement and privilege has no place ever in our service among people in the name of Jesus Christ. It's completely anti-Christ to have an attitude of privilege and entitlement. Verse 5, he says, if people do not welcome you, shake the dust off your feet when you leave their town as a testimony against them. Jesus knew that the disciples would not always be accepted. It was the same for him. In John 15:18, he said, if the world hates you, keep in mind that it hated me first. If you belong to the world, it would love you as its own. As it is, you do not belong to the world, but I have chosen you out of the world. That's why the world hates you. Remember the words I spoke to you. No servant is greater than his master. If they persecuted me, they will persecute you also. If they obey my teaching, they will obey yours also. They will treat you this way because of my name, for they do not know the one who sent me. Jesus then instructs his disciples how they're to act if they are rejected. He says, shake the dust off your feet when you leave that town as a testimony against them. There was a Jewish custom of the time of removing the dust from your clothes and your feet before you re-enter Jewish territory if you had been out in Gentile and pagan territory. For the Jews, heathen dust was defiling, and they didn't want to bring it into their country at all. So when they were coming back from their travels and they came to that invisible line that marked Israel, pagan territory, they would stop and they would shake the dust off their feet and take their coat off and shake the dust out of it, be all nice and clean, and go ahead and step into their country. The significance of shaking the dust off the disciples' feet. It symbolically declared that the place that rejected them has unbelievers, and that their rejection of that message is on their own head, that they're going to have to answer to God for their actions for that. The disciples' message that they had, it brought both salvation and judgment, depending on how the hearers responded to it. And the preaching of the gospel always does that. It can bring both salvation and judgment. When we encounter the message of the gospel, we have to make a choice to accept it or reject it. And you know, not to choose can also be a choice. to keep saying something like, it's okay for you, but I'm not sure what I believe. It's really just an attempt to make a polite rejection. But we're really saying, I don't buy it. See, because if we bought it, we'd believe it. And God's not fooled. He sees through our excuses. He knows our heart. I want to say too, though, that for the person who's sincerely searching, not knowing yet is okay, because we have all been there. We weren't just born convinced of the truth. We all have gone through this journey and this process coming to faith in Christ. So if you're on that journey, keep going. Keep searching, because you will find God. God will show himself to you. He says, knock and the door will be open. Seek and you will find. Ask and it will be given. You will find if you are seeking. This short section ends with verse 6, and it says, so they set out and went from village to village, preaching the gospel and healing people everywhere. I think it's amazing that God has chosen to use and work through broken and damaged people to touch the lives of other broken and damaged people. See, there's only been one perfect person who ever lived, Jesus himself. And rather than entrusting his continued work to angels or maybe aliens from some unfallen planet, if there were such a thing, he's chosen to pass his legacy of ministry onto the same kind of people that he helps. People who have problems and sin and weakness and insecurities and limitations of all kinds. People like you and me. In closing this morning, I want to ask you a question. Is it time for your training wheels to come off? Have you ever stepped out and tried to share your faith with someone? Have you ever tried to lead someone else to the Lord? Have you ever taken your faith outside the walls of the church? That's where Jesus wants us to go with our faith. He wants us to take the message outside. And we have a perfect illustration today, superimposed on us, didn't even ask for it, didn't look for it. Learned about this whole situation Thursday afternoon. But here we are, outside. Meeting outside the church where we normally meet. We have been forced to take it outside today. And I hope the Lord doesn't feel it necessary to tear the deck off of our own personal buildings in order to get us to move outside, figuratively speaking. Let's respond to his call without that. Matthew 28:18, Jesus said, all authority has been given to me in heaven and on earth. Go therefore and make disciples of all nations, baptizing them in the name of the Father and the Son and the Holy Spirit, and teaching them to observe all that I commanded you, and lo, I am with you always, even to the end of the age. This is the commission, the job, the task, the responsibility, the mission that Jesus left for his followers to carry out. People go on mission trips to foreign countries, and that's great. But I want us to see, too, that we are living in a mission field right here, right now. There are lots of people all around each of us who need us to share Jesus with them. Now, most people in this country have heard something about Jesus through a TV show or a movie or some other type thing. But many have not had someone share Jesus with them who has also taken the time to develop a relationship with them. See, what I'm talking about is you introducing two of your friends to each other. And I think your two friends will like each other. Jesus and whoever else these other friends are. Introduce them to one another. This week, I want each of us to really pray for opportunity and then ask Jesus to show us these people and then share him with someone who doesn't know him. And I think you'd be surprised at the opportunities that will come along if you will watch for them, if you keep your eyes open for them. I want to encourage you, take the training wheels off your life. You can do it. I know you can. You can do it. Let's close in prayer. Lord, we thank you for the reminder of our utter and total dependence upon you for everything. And we're dependent on you all the time, in every circumstance and situation. Lord, help us to take hold of that and embrace it today and take peace and confidence in that. We're in your hands and we're safe, Lord. I pray for your people too this morning, that you'd fill us with your confidence, your faith, your courage, Lord, to take the training wheels off and give it a go. I ask that you would bring opportunities into our lives this week, Lord, to minister, to share Christ with people, and Lord, that you would do great things through your people this week. In Jesus' name, amen.
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15: 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My name is Mike. 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My fiance and I are getting married here very quickly. 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
17: Welcome to In the Word from Gold Country Calvary Chapel in Grass Valley with Pastor Mike Warren. He's going verse by verse through the book of Romans, where Paul is writing to the Christians in Rome, spelling out God's great plan of redemption. Now, here's Pastor Mike in Romans.
18: Well, you know, as we come to chapter 16, you know, you can read commentaries on it, you can listen to pastors about it, and many of them kind of rush through it. It's kind of the end of the letter. Paul is going to, at least with his own hand, write several of the verses, because most of it's being dictated as he has the bad eyes and the thing going on. But as we've come through the doctrinal section on into the practical instruction section of Romans, which is probably one of the greatest treaties on salvation by grace. As Paul is taking us through justification, after, you know, we come into this world being condemned, he takes us to justification, sanctification, the great struggle in our faith in chapter 7. How many have any of that going on in your life? The great struggle in your faith, you know, the flesh against the spirit and the spirit against the flesh. Just me, none of the rest of you guys, huh? Okay, just two brave souls over here. But then he takes us through all that Christ is doing for us and has done and will continue to do, and the preservation of the saints in this faith. Then he talks about some practical things like present your bodies as living sacrifices, holy and acceptable unto the Lord, which is your reasonable service, and stop being conformed to this world and be transformed by the renewing of your minds. That's why the word is so powerful for us, is it renews us, it renews the way we think. But as we come to chapter 16, if you're a note taker, there's some things we need to make note of. He's going to mention 35 people. 27 of them are in Rome, 8 of them are with him. And he's also going to mention about 7 of them, and the 35 are women. And all of these people are involved in ministry. And I think the first note we need to make, the first thing we need to take away from as we read through these people, and as Paul makes mention of them here, is that it takes a lot of people to make a ministry function. You know, sometimes as we read through the New Testament, we think of Paul and Peter and John. We think of Timothy. We think of, you know, a few of those guys that seem to come to the fore and be the superstars, the ones who put pen to paper under the inspiration of the Holy Spirit, at least those 12 apostles, and we think in light of them doing the ministry. But one of the things I appreciate so much as we come now to chapter 16 is that Paul mentions 35 other people. Some of them just by their first name. We know nothing of them other than they're mentioned in this chapter. Some we've seen in other places that have come to the fore. Paul has written about, Paul has mentioned in their ministries. But as we come to chapter 16, we have a lot of people who are just servants, that are just serving the Lord, that are just dedicated to whatever God has called them to do. They're not in the limelight per se, but here they will be mentioned. But they're in such involvement that Paul says, salute them, greet them, honor them. Here's what they have done. Here's what they are doing. Here's the ministry that they are performing. These people are necessary to the body of Christ. Listen, you know, I'm the mouthpiece. That's all I am. I'm the guy that gets up here on Wednesdays and Sundays and on Monday night with the men. And I'm the instrument that God uses to speak His word, as I've studied and prepared my heart, to you. But if that's all that went on here as far as ministry, we would be hurting. Because you guys are the hands and the feet, you're the heart, and you're, you know, there's so much other parts and pieces to the body of Christ that have to be functioning for ministry to take place. Amen? So let's read about a few of these people. The first one he mentions, as we're going to find out, is the one who transported this letter to the Romans from Caesarea, where Paul was about to depart and head to Antioch, Syria. He entrusts this lady with one of the most important letters of the New Testament. I personally think that the book of Romans is probably the most important book of all the books of the New Testament to study because of the great detail and care it gives to our salvation through faith. And so he says there in verse 1, I commend unto you Phoebe, our sister, which is a servant. And it's interesting, if you circle that word servant, it's the same word used for deaconess. So she was about the business of supporting and caring for the church. And we know she's from Caesarea because that's the seaport which Paul intended to launch off back to Antioch, Syria. But he finds there that there are people laying in wait for his life. And so he goes back up through Macedonia, sails to Troas, and goes a different route. But Paul is in Ephesus, and the riot breaks out. In fact, I stood in that very place not too many months ago in that arena there where it could seat 25,000 people. And for 2 hours straight, because Paul is preaching the gospel and people not wanting to hear it, tried to shout Paul down and tried to shout down the gospel by saying, great is Diana of the Ephesians. And finally, they escort Paul out of there. And after the uproar, you read it in Acts chapter 20, had subsided, Paul leaves and says, I'm going back into Macedonia. And so he sails from there to Troas. And when he lands in Troas, which is still on the Asia Minor continent, he sails across to Philippi. He revisits the church in Philippi, then he goes to Thessalonica, then to Berea, then he makes his way down to Achaia, which is the region of Greece. He visits the churches there in Athens, and then he goes to Corinth. And it would seem that he weathered a while in Corinth there, maybe through the winter, and he puts pen to paper and he records this book to the Romans. Paul had planned on going to Rome. And so as he goes down to the seashore there where the harbor was at in Centuria, he finds this woman Phoebe, and he entrusts into her care this most important document that was to be sent to Rome in advance to his coming. Now, it'll be 4 years before Paul finally makes it there. He thought he was going to go to Antioch, Syria, visit Jerusalem, give them the support that the churches had raised, be there for Passover, and then head out to Rome. God had a different way of getting him there. And sometimes God has a different way of getting us to the places he wants us to be. Amen? You know, he went by way of prison. He went by way of shipwreck. He went by way of snake bite. He went by every other way than he thought he should have gone. But he got where the Lord wanted him. So as he's there in Centuria, he gives this letter to this servant, Phoebe, who's a deaconess of the church which is in Centuria, that you receive her, is his commendation, in the Lord as becometh saints, and that you assist her in whatever business she has need of you, for she has been a helper, is the word there. Old King James is succor, but it's a helper or a protectus. She's one who rolled up her sleeves and went to work serving. Now, there's plenty of opportunities to serve here. We have need of nursery attendants, and we have need of Sunday school teachers and Sunday school assistants. We have need of people to clean the building. And listen, there's a lot of people that work around here during the week you never see. They're seated here this morning. And Phoebe was one of them. And the fact that says she was a helper of many. And of myself also, Paul would say, she was a great helper, a great assistant, a great protector of my time and of my energy. And there's people here that do that for me so that I can spend plenty of time studying, plenty of time of praying. And so he says, I commend her. And then greet Priscilla and Aquila. When Paul first came into the area there of Corinth, he meets these two in Acts chapter 18. He finds that they have the same trade he does. They sew tents. They form a camaraderie, and these two people will come alongside of Paul and be a source of encouragement to him and to the churches. They also educate Apollos when he comes into the region, more fully in the faith. And so greet Priscilla and Aquila, my helpers in Christ Jesus, who have, for my life, laid down their own necks. You talk about friends. The Bible says, no greater love hath any man than he lay down his life for a friend. Wouldn't you like to have those kind of friends? He says of Priscilla and Aquila, these people hazarded their life for me. They came alongside me. They assisted me. They helped me in the gospel. And they helped the churches in the gospel. And they did it to the point where they put their own lives in jeopardy for the ministry. They laid down their own necks. Unto whom not only I give thanks, but also all the churches of the Gentiles. Boy, what people these were. You know, we get to meet some of these people when we get to heaven. And then we read, likewise greet the church that is in their house. So they were house pastors as well. Salute my well-beloved Epaphras. Now, we don't know anything about Epaphras, but Paul calls him well-beloved. So he must have been a dear friend of Paul, who is the first fruits of Achaia. When Paul came into the area of Corinth, he was the first one that he got to lead to Christ. So he's special to Paul. Paul's his father in the faith. He's the first fruits of Achaia unto Christ. Greet Mary. We know nothing of this Mary. We don't know her last name. We don't know, because there's plenty of Marys that appear in the Bible. But here she is, one of the women that Paul greets, one of the seven or so women that he mentions in this chapter. He says, greet Mary, who bestowed much labor on us. Maybe she was the one who fed them. Maybe she mended their garments. Maybe she prayed for them. Maybe she was a source of encouragement to them. Who knows what she did? But Paul says, I want you to recognize her. I want you to greet her as I'm sending this letter, because Mary labored a lot toward us as apostles. Salute Andronicus and Junia, my kinsmen. So they're Jews. They're of the Jewish persuasion that have come to faith. And my fellow prisoners. So they were in prison with Paul. Now I'm going to tell you what, when you're in prison, you need people around you to encourage you. Amen? Because at that moment, you got to look up to see down. We don't know where they were in prison exactly with Paul. Maybe they were in prison with Paul in Philippi. You remember when Paul was arrested there and was beaten for the faith. And now he's tied in the deepest recesses of this dank, dark, damp dungeon to a beam, his back that's been laid open, laying on that damp, dirty floor with all the bacteria infection coming in. And there's such excruciating pain, at the midnight hour, they could not sleep. And so they began to complain. And they began to say, why, Lord, am I having to suffer for you? And they didn't do that, did they? No, they began to worship. Maybe these two guys were there with Paul. And I'll tell you, in your lowest moment of life, isn't it nice when you feel like you're imprisoned and the clank of the door shuts and the lock snaps and you think you're all alone in that moment of suffering, to have an Andronicus and a Junia. See, we're here with you. We got your back. Hey, listen, we can trust the Lord. Stir up your heart in faith. Ever had those people come into your life in those moments? Paul mentions two of them here. Fellow prisoners who are of note among the apostles. So not only were they an encouragement to Paul, but they were noteworthy. They were recognized in a very prominent way by the rest of the 12 apostles. He says in verse 8, and greet Ampelus, my beloved in the Lord. That's all we know about him. Or Urbane, our helper in Christ. Or Statius, the beloved. Just names thrown out there. We don't know exactly what they had done, but Paul is mentioning them because they were helpers in the ministry. Salute Apelles. Now watch this. This Apelles, it says, was approved in verse 10 of Christ. You know, Paul writes that you should study to show yourself approved, a workman who need not to be ashamed, rightly dividing the word of truth. So this Apelles, no doubt, was a Bible teacher, maybe one of the prominent pastors in the area. He was one who was charged and called and been given the ministry of ministering the word. So he says, I want you to greet Apelles, approved in Christ. Salute them. And this is interesting. Spurgeon does a whole message on this statement that I got the wonderful privilege of reading. He says, salute them which are of Astrobulus's household. Now notice, they're not saluting Astrobulus, but his household, which means he wasn't in the faith yet. But there were plenty of his household that were, maybe his servants, maybe relatives. You may be living in a situation where in your household, the head of your house, your husband, may not be a believer. And it may be difficult for you to serve the Lord in a situation where the leader of the home is not a follower of Christ, has not come to faith. And yet, Paul says, I recognize how you have continued in the faith, even under secular leadership. You have remained a spiritual person in this household. And so Paul recognizes the household of Aristobulus. Then he says, salute Herodian, my kinsman, so he's a Jew. Greet them that are of the household of Narcissus. So there are Narcissists that were in the Bible, believers and followers of Christ. So don't be too hard on yourselves if you're a Narcissist. Have you ever been called a Narcissist? I've been called a Narcissist. And I said, hey, it is proof that Narcissists are Christians. Right, here's one of them. Here's a Narcissist. Hey, listen, which are in the Lord. That just happens to be his name. I hope that's not what they were calling him. Verse 12 says, salute these two women, Tryphena and Tryophas. Tryophas, can you imagine having names like that? Greek names, no doubt. He says, who labor in the Lord. You know, I wonder how many of us, as we read through this, the Holy Spirit is maybe saying to you this morning, are you a consumer or are you an investor? Can I meddle for just a moment? Can I? I'm going to anyway, so you can say yes or no, it doesn't matter. I think a lot of people come to church to consume. They don't know how the building got here. Just one day they drove by and it showed up. and realize that people dedicated 4 years of their life every Saturday to building this building because we needed a place to worship out of the weather. You could be here this morning and you're enjoying the air conditioning, maybe too much. Sometimes some people complain it's too cold. But the carpet, the chairs, and you wonder how these things got here. Well, people labored in their physical lives earning money to pay their tithe to purchase all of this. Maybe you're here this morning, you wonder how the church got cleaned. There's a number of ladies that meet here every Monday and they clean the church. While you're sitting here enjoying us teaching the Bible, your kids are being taken care of by people who are dedicated to do that in the nursery, in the Sunday school, in the youth. And sometimes we can get into a mentality we want to go to the church that when we come into the doors, the ushers show us where to deposit their kids. And when the kids are deposited, we need to go in and sit down and just enjoy the worship service. And we get to enjoy the teaching. And then we go collect our kids and go home. And that's all the thought we have toward the church. I pray that's not the case. Because this is a family. And in a family, everybody has to pull their weight. Amen? Don't be just consumers. Be investors. Paul is mentioning 35 people in the last chapter of this book of Romans who weren't consumers, who were investors. People who rolled up their sleeves and went to work. And the only place we see them mentioned by their first name and just told what they do. That's all we know about these people, but they were dear to Paul. And Paul understands as he's writing this last chapter that the ministry that took place would not have happened had these people not been involved. So he mentions these two ladies, Salute Tryphena and Tryphosis, who labor in the Lord. Salute the beloved Persis, which labored much in the Lord. Salute Rufus, chosen in the Lord. We're all chosen in the Lord, so it couldn't be that. And I read to Anon some commentaries on this. I think it means, as you look at the Greek construct, that he was probably a prophet. Probably had a special spiritual gift, maybe of discernment to the body. But he was chosen to be gifted in a very special way that aided and contributed to the body of Christ. So he says, salute Rufus, chosen in the Lord, and his mother and mine. So you have this older lady in the church that just mothers everybody. We have some of those here. Did you notice? In fact, one of them is sick. And every time she comes up for prayer in her 80s, she said, Lord, heal my body that I might serve you more. 80 years old. How many have been sick and Jim knocks on your door and there's a bowl of soup? I can't tell how many times Kyle and I have been sick and, you know, we're struggling with pneumonia or something. And all of a sudden there's a knock on the door and sometimes we're too sick to answer. And we go out and there's a bowl of soup sitting on the porch. Homemade soup. A little note of encouragement from Susan. How many have been encouraged by Susan? She needs to be prayed for right now so she can continue to make that soup, and that stuff is good. I don't want to get sick to get it. I just like to go to her house and visit. But he's talking about this lady who mothered the church, cared for them. Salute Asyntochrist and Philemon and Hermas and Parobus and Hermes and the brethren which are with them. What names? I can slot them as well as you can. But these people were noteworthy in helping the church in some means or way. Salute Philobigus and Julia and Nereus. Now, circle the word Nereus there. This is interesting. Because there's an account in the early church where two people that were prominent in the Roman government had converted to Christianity. And their chief servant was Nereus. He was the head of the servants of their household. They were very prominent. And because they had come to faith in Jesus Christ, the husband was executed and the woman was banished from the Roman Empire. And yet, even in that difficulty, as that family is being broken up, you have the chief servant mentioned here as one who's still following Christ. Maybe you're going through a time in your life where it seems like things are coming apart at the seam. And you're questioning whether you should serve the Lord or not. Here's an example for you that Paul brings to the fore. He says, salute him. His master was executed for his faith. His master's wife was banished from the Roman Empire. But none of these things moved him. He's still serving the Lord. And his sister, Olympus, and all the saints were with them. So probably that whole household, his sister and all the saints that came to faith in that household, because of these two prominent Roman leaders who came to faith, one executed, one banished, they're still serving the Lord. What an example. I'm going to tell you this. When you're going through difficult times, I think you leave a greater example to the people who are watching you than when you're going through easy times. What an impression these people made on these two people. He said, salute one another with a holy kiss. Now listen, we don't holy kiss here. So don't be holy kissing. You can be doing some side hugging. You know, the holy kissing in those days, you know, you grab somebody. There's some Italians in here. And I'll tell you, whenever you go to like the old school Italian's home, I had a friend of mine when I was going to Bible college that every once in a while he'd invite me home for dinner and they were Italian. And this little short mama, maybe 4 foot tall and maybe as big as round as she was tall, made the most delicious food I'd ever eaten. And every time I came to her home, she would snatch me up and she would on each cheek. That's holy kissing. You know, he's writing to the church in Rome. And where is Rome? What country is Rome in? Italy. And guess what those people do, those crazy Italians? They're kissing on people all the time, loving on people. You listen, Italians are a strange group of people. The Bible calls them a band. The Italian band. Because if you tied their hands, they couldn't talk. We have one here. You tie their hands, they cannot talk. And they are the most affectionate and loyal cultural group you'll ever meet. And they know how to cook. So listen, if you go to an Italian's home, let them kiss you on each cheek. Just wipe the slobber off, wait for the meal. It will be worth it. I guarantee you. So he salutes them. He says, salute one another with a holy kiss. The church of Christ salute you. So he's mentioned 27 of these people already, just by name. And the theme is running through every one of their names, they labor. They work hard. They encourage. They risk their lives for the gospel and for the ministry. These people are noteworthy. And I think when we get to heaven, that's kind of like what the Bema Seat judgment is going to be like when God begins to note the things that we have done for him. It's noteworthy. Maybe Jesus will even salute us. Certainly will greet us and commend us to the Father. This one here, he preached my name hard and long, and he wouldn't compromise. This one here taught my word. This one here, Father, man, he risked his life for me. This one here, this one there. The Bible says when we get to heaven, we want to be able to say what Paul said. I fought a good fight. I finished the course. I defended the faith.
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13: What is more certain than your existence in this present universe is the promises of God. 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
13: We're going to be looking at Matthew chapter 24, verse 32 through 35 today, the parable of the fig tree. Jesus, in teaching this message, has given us a ton of detail about the buildup of what's happening around Israel and the political scene, the financial scene in Revelation. It's really described, the financial scene, as well as the global thermometer, what's going on at this time period. But mainly, what's happening in Israel proper? What's happening in Jerusalem?

0: Here's today's word of encouragement with pastor and attorney, Mosley Collins.
1: Did you ever wonder how God feels about us? Is he irritated? Is he angry? Well, here's what Jesus said. God so loved the people of the world that he gave his only son, that whoever believes in Jesus will not perish, but instead have eternal life.
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2: Bringing these things up with his creative power of the seasons, the faithfulness of the seasons, as long as the seasons last, is a testimony that these things will take place. That's what this parable is about. But not only that, but notice it says, know that it is near at the door. What? What is near? What's at the door? Well, Chip, let me tell you. If you know Beauty and the Beast. Okay, explain the joke. Here we go. So you also, when you see these things, this is Luke 21:31. When you see these things happening, know that the kingdom of God is near. There it is. What are these things? What is it? What's at the door? The kingdom of God. Jesus, the Messiah, coming back in his second coming to establish his kingdom. So Luke helps us out with Matthew being vague. And they work hand in glove in our understanding of what's being taught here. So let's boil it down, and let's continue to boil it down. When you see the fig tree and all the trees budding, you know summer is near. So too, when you see all these things described in the Olivet Discourse, Jesus is teaching here, you know that the kingdom of God is near. Isn't that simple? He's just assuring his people that even though it looks like everything is falling apart, it's actually falling into place. Because if you're going to experience resurrection power, you have to experience death. You can't skip and say, I don't want to deal with death. I don't want to go through death. I just want resurrection power. Give it to me, Lord. That's only half the story. You want the whole story? You want to really experience it? You can't experience life, eternal life, resurrection life, unless you taste of death. If any man would come after me, let him deny himself, take up his cross, and follow me. Even those who go in the rapture must taste of death. The death to their own will, the death to their own selfish life and lifestyle, surrendering to the will of God for their lives. That's the Christian life. That's the call. This is what God has for us. And so let's even boil it down further. As sure as the seasons of the year, so is the coming of Jesus Christ. This is exactly what Jesus is saying in this text. This is the main meaning. This is exactly what he wants you to know. The fig tree and its blossoming is a picture of the assurance that summer is coming. It's the reality, I should put it that way. It's the reality that summer is coming. So too, when you see these specific events that Jesus has described unfold, so too, his coming is right behind it. It's right behind it. This is so exciting. This is why we get exciting when we begin to see things falling into place. You know, because you read Matthew 24, and guess what's a prerequisite to Matthew 24? Israel exists. It has to, they didn't exist for 1900 years. If there was no Israel, Matthew 24 could never, ever be literally fulfilled. But it was fulfilled, the return of Israel. And the nation is there and in desperate need of a savior. We can't argue with that. It's a reality. And so it is exciting when we read Matthew 24 and we know the end of the story. It's an exciting thing to look into the scriptures and see these things. Genesis 8:22 gives us the assurance of the seasons. God promises Noah and his family when they get off the ark, while the earth remains, seed time and harvest, cold and heat, winter and summer,

0: and day and night shall not cease. As long as the earth exists, there'll be seasons. So Jesus says, just like the seasons come every single year, so too the promise that the Son of Man is coming will be fulfilled. In fact, he even takes it further. He says, assuredly, I say to you, this generation will by no means pass away till all these things take place. This generation is what? It's the one who experiences all these things. See how it says that? They will by no means pass away. That means they get to experience those things. That's how we know. This is not those who don't go through the tribulation. This is those who do go through the tribulation. They must experience the Antichrist, the last world leader, committing the abomination of desolation, the persecution of Israel, God's people. They must see this. So this generation is a very specific generation. And what did we look at? We saw in Zechariah chapter 13 that it's 1/3 of Israel and an uncertain amount of Gentile nations that will make it by the end of the tribulation. What does the other scripture say in Isaiah? The human life will be like the rare gold of Ophir, as rare as the gold of Ophir, and that's rare. So, how incredible. This generation, there are those who postulate that this generation can mean just a general, the nation of Israel. The nation of Israel will exist at the end. And that's a true statement. It's totally true, but it takes out the potency of the prophecy. Because what is he saying? No, this generation will by no means pass away till all these things take place. He's talking about timing, the brevity of this trial. Like if you were living out in the wilderness because the last world empire was hunting you and you're Jewish, you're living out there and you're watching the stars fall from the sky, just fade into blackness. I mean, that's your only light out there in the wilderness at night when you're hiding out. Y'all know that you don't build a fire when the Antichrist is hunting you. That'd be the last thing you do. So they're sitting out there and now the lights of the universe are going out. Do you think you would feel some despair in that moment? Absolutely. But here's Jesus' words, and I read them again. This generation will by no means pass away till all these things take place. You are near the coming of Christ. The signs of Matthew 24 and 25 will be completed within the generation living when Jesus Christ returns. It's that short. Remember what we read in Matthew 24, verse 22? Unless those days were shortened, no flesh would be saved. But for the elect's sake, those days will be shortened so that God could fulfill his promises to Israel. He has shortened those days. Israel is God's elect. We are too, but we have been elected for salvation through Jesus Christ up into heaven. That's the church. But Israel must go through the tribulation because they're unbelieving and they'll be brought to faith as they go through tribulation. And so those days will be shortened for them because no flesh would be saved if they weren't. So it's a short span. Remember from the abomination of desolation, it says that there would be 1,260 days and then the end. It says there would be 42 months that the Gentiles will tread upon Jerusalem. 42 months. What is that? 3.5 years. What's that? 1,260 days on the Jewish calendar. He's talking to Jewish people. And so that's what we go by. There it is. Matthew 24, 35. Here it is. I love this. This is so powerful. Heaven and earth will pass away, but my words will by no means pass away. That is such an incredible, audacious statement that Jesus, the Son of God, just made. He didn't say America will disappear and cease to exist before my word disappears and ceases to exist. No, he took it way beyond the United States. way beyond any nation. He took it straight into the solar system and out into the galaxies, the universe itself. He said, heaven and earth will pass away. And that's a quote. Heaven and earth will pass away, but my words will by no means pass away. What is more certain than your existence in this present universe is the promises of God. Jesus' word will not fall short in one thing he has said. That is why Bible prophecy to me is one of the most exciting things to study. Because you are studying things that are so certain. I will never forget riding in the bus for the first time, 2004, up to Jerusalem from Jericho, and just taking in, I'm riding right now up to the capital city of the universe. Like the God of the universe is going to reign from this city. This is absolutely mind-boggling. The throne of God is up there somewhere, and I am going to go hang out there. I mean, oh my goodness, it's just so fun. Heaven and earth will pass away, but my words will by no means pass away. Look at what Peter says about this. He gives us more insight on this. 2 Peter 3:10, he says, but the day of the Lord will come as a thief in the night, in which the heavens will pass away with a great noise, and the elements will melt with fervent heat. Both the earth and the works that are in it will be burned up. Therefore, since all these things will be dissolved, what manner of persons ought you to be in holy conduct and godliness? Brothers and sisters, we will stand before the living God. This is so true. This is absolutely foundational. You and I are going to stand before the living God. How then should we live? How then should we conduct our lives? In selfishness or in selflessness? Should we be submitted to God or submitted to our own will? Oh, let it be the Lord that we live for. Because we're looking for and hastening the coming of the day of God, because of which the heavens will be dissolved, being on fire, and the elements will melt with a fervent heat. Nevertheless, we, according to his promise, oh, here it is. This promise is more sure than the existence of the universe. According to his promise, we look for new heavens and a new earth in which righteousness dwells. So he's like not talking about doomsday. He's talking about resurrection. He's talking about an earth and a universe that is filled with entropy and falling apart and breaking down. And all the doomsdayers are saying, I told you so. I told you it was coming. But they're wrong. Because what you're approaching is eternity. And that's exactly what's being driven home by this parable. And by this word right here from Peter. Because what do we see in Revelation 21:1? Now I saw a new heaven and a new earth. For the first heaven and the first earth had passed away. Also, there was no more sea. Then he who sat on the throne said, behold, I make all things new. That's Revelation 21:5. And he said to me, write, for these words are true and faithful. That's as close as you get to God swearing. There it is. These words are true and faithful. I'm making everything new. Behold, I make all things new. That's so exciting. Why is that exciting? You know what? The only home I've ever known is here. This is it. It's the only place I've ever lived. This planet. When I was young, it was freaky. Very freaky to read these words. To think of a new heavens and a new earth, that sounds so foreign. Like, what's going to be like? I want to show you a verse that helps in understanding what's happening here. I think this really helps. Look at this. 2 Corinthians 5:17. Paul writes to us as believers. He says, therefore, if anyone is in Christ, he is a new creation. Old things have passed away. Behold, all things have become new. Doesn't that sound like Revelation? Doesn't that just have the same wording? And yet this has already been experienced by the believer. When I believe that Jesus is my Lord and Savior, that he died upon the cross for my sins. He paid the price for my wrongdoings. He took on himself my penalty. I became his when I put faith in him. And I believed in his resurrection power to raise me up in forgiveness. And he granted me his Holy Spirit. And as his Spirit came into my life and began to speak new things into my life and empower new abilities in my life, there's a whole new perspective. I'm changed from the inside out. The kingdom of God is within you, and you're a new creation. And now you have a whole new perspective, and you start seeing, gosh, living for myself is so detrimental. Living for God is so full of life. It hurts so good. And you know what I'm saying if you've done it. And it's so right. But that's a taste of the new creation. Job writes and says, I know that my Redeemer lives, and I shall stand with him on that day, and I shall behold him with my eyes, with my very own and not another. He's verifying. This is resurrection. This isn't, oh, a new Job who has my name, but it's not me. No, this is me. There's a continuity between this life and the next life, like a seed to the tree. From seed to tree, it's still the same genetic material and being. So too, from death in this world to resurrection in heaven with Christ, there's a continuity. In the rapture of the church, your body is going to leave the grave and be joined back to you, all upgraded and fancy-like. I like thinking of Jesus. You know, his body was laid in the tomb, and guess what? That very body was raised in glory and power and came out of the tomb. And then he was able to appear in the middle of the room, and his disciples were flipping and freaking. It's a ghost. And he says, look, touch me, handle me, and see, for I am flesh and bone. I'm not a ghost. Give me some food. And they sat and stared at him while he ate. Broiled fish and honeycomb. He's probably moaning, oh, so good. Feels so good to be out of that tomb. His 3-day fast. Oh, man, how sweet. You guys, this is not so foreign. I want you to understand, when God talks of a new heavens and a new earth, it's not a full do-over, like, oh, scrap that piece of junk Satan ruined and start over. No, it's resurrection. That's what you need to understand, that God so loved the world, the cosmos, that he gave his only begotten son. He's going to resurrect the planet. He's going to resurrect the universe. And I want you to see this in scripture. Psalm 89 is a parallel passage to the verses we're looking at in Peter, okay? And notice the parallel with the promise Jesus is making in Matthew 24. I love how closely related these things are. Psalm 89:34 says, my covenant I will not break, nor alter the word that has gone out of my lips. That's the same as my word will not pass away. Okay, that's the same idea. Now look at this. Once I have sworn by my holiness, I will not lie to David. His seed shall endure forever, and his throne as the sun before me. It shall be established forever like the moon, even like the faithful witness in the sky. Now, when I first read this, I said this to the Lord. Lord, that's a pretty puny promise. Because when I read Revelation 21, it says there's a new heavens and a new earth, and the old had passed away. So I'm like, there's no more moon and no more sun. And it says there's no need for the sun or the moon in the New Jerusalem, because the glory of God and his Lamb are its light. And so I'm like, forever? They're not forever. And then the Lord corrected me. What do you mean they're not forever? I'm resurrecting them. I was like, wow. Great book called Heaven. It's a good book by Randy Alcorn. It's a commentary on heaven, a biblical commentary on heaven. So good. Anyway, opened up my mind and I said, aha, I've been holding on to this verse, these verses for years, since high school. I've been holding on to these verses and not understanding them. And every year when I would read the Bible, now I didn't always read the Bible through in a year. I do now, I didn't always. But as I was reading, I would always come across this and go, Lord, this is, I don't get this. Why do you say this? Until I realized, and in Isaiah 66, the sun is in heaven, the new heavens. It says it. It's not going away. It's just not needed in the new Jerusalem. The glory of God will be so bright. Remember, Paul was knocked off his horse at noonday on his way to Damascus. The sun at noonday was not as bright as the glory of Jesus shining from heaven. So that's all John's talking about in Revelation 21 is, yeah, when you see the glory of God shining in the city, you won't notice the sun or the moon. But when you get out there in the country, I'm sure you will. You'll appreciate it. It's going to be a blessing. So just as you are a new creation and resurrected in Christ, so too his creation, all of it will be, according to Romans 8. And that's a beautiful promise. So what's the conclusion of our text here today? What's the bottom line? Jesus is coming again. He said, oh yeah, you can bank on this. It's better than the existence of the universe.
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10: 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My name is Mike. 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That is something that is a question we should really be asking ourselves, I feel like, every day, because life is challenging. Sometimes it can feel so overwhelming. It can feel like we are falling behind. 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
14: We have been highly indoctrinated on a personal faith and personal salvation. I believe those things, but there are some things God accomplishes through the community that require us to work together, to help one another. We have all these passages in scripture where it says, encourage one another daily. Recognize that all the parts of the body aren't the same. Some are more honorable and some are less honorable. Some have different strengths. Help one another. We're all parts of the same body. We just blow past all of those and go, no, this is pretty much an individual journey. Not really.
13: 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Before we get to today's message, we want to tell you about a helpful book from Pastor Alan. 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That's 855-577-2255. We're so glad you're here to listen. Today's program will complete the message we began yesterday. Here's Pastor Allen with part two of Breakthrough, Immovable Barriers.
14: God makes a series of statements to Joshua. He said, you'll lead these people. And then he tells him some things he's going to have to do. You're going to have to be strong and very courageous. Are you ready for that? Are you ready to have to demonstrate strength and great courage for the purposes of God to break forth in our generation? We want other people to be courageous. We want other people to step up. We've been saying for a long time now, this has to start at our kitchen tables and our holiday tables, and then with the tables where we gather with our peer groups and our friends. Look, since we're willing to tell the truth in those expanding circles, why should you expect somebody else to speak the truth in a broader way? If we hide from the conflict, the disruption, the awkwardness of telling the truth to the people that we're doing life with, why should we imagine someone should go bear the weight of telling the truth in a broader way? Be strong and courageous. Be careful to obey all the law. Don't let this book of the law depart from your mouth. Meditate on it day and night. Do not be terrified. There's a theme. Do not be discouraged. Well, Joshua accepts the assignment. Some of you know the order of march as it unfolds. They cross the Jordan River and God piles up the water in a manner similar to what happened at the Red Sea. They pause for a time of consecration and physical preparation before they begin the conquest. You know, that's an offensive term in liberal theological settings, the time when the Hebrew people move into the land that flows with milk and honey, the promised land. Traditionally, that's been referred to in biblical scholarship as the conquest. Well, in the current era of political correctness, it's inappropriate that the Hebrew people would conquer the land. But it's very clearly the biblical narrative. And there are some, it's almost comical, the gymnastics that scholars will go to try to turn that story around to say that's not what happened at all. But in order for them to occupy their inheritance, they had to displace people. And I don't believe you and I will occupy the fullness of what God has for us until we have the strength and the courage and the determination and the awareness of the promises of God to displace the principalities and powers that occupy those places and intend to diminish, hinder, and restrict the purposes of God. Amen. The breakthroughs that we pray for and the breakthroughs that we seek often come from spiritual victories. We're going to look at it in a moment. The Bible says that we're in a wrestling match, not with persons with bodies, but with principalities and powers and spiritual forces of wickedness in the heavenly places. And in the same way that the former slaves of Egypt had to face an adversary and they felt threatened and intimidated and frightened by the adversary, we're going to face those same adversarial positions. They may look like people or organizations or institutions or challenges, but behind them, I believe the real force is spiritual. So a church without a dependence upon the Spirit of God, without understanding the authority of the name of Jesus or the power of his shed blood, is inept in the face of those spiritual forces of darkness. We have to change. Chapter 5, Joshua's accepted the assignment. They've crossed the Jordan. They've prepared themselves. When Joshua was near Jericho, he looked up and he saw a man. He's gone to scout Jericho. It's the first city when you cross the Jordan River. He saw a man standing in front of him with a drawn sword in his hand, and Joshua went up to him and asked, "Are you for us or for our enemies?" Then he replied, "Neither, but as commander of the army of the Lord, I have now come." And Joshua fell face down to the ground in reverence. And he said, "What message does my Lord have for his servant?" And the commander of the Lord's army replied, "Take off your sandals, for the place where you're standing is holy." And Joshua did so. My opinion, Joshua has an encounter with a pre-incarnate Jesus. But he asks the wrong question. Are you for me or against me? It's all Joshua can think about. There's a battle that's imminent. There's a very heavily fortified city, and he lacks the resources or the technology to defeat it. And so he's doing reconnaissance, and he meets a man with a sword drawn, and he asks the question that I think most of us would ask. I would certainly would have been tempted to ask, "Are you for me or against me?" And he said, "That's not really relevant. You're on holy ground." Now, Joshua, remember his training. He's had decades with Moses. He knows something about holy ground and the presence of the Lord and the tent of meeting and when God speaks to the people. And Joshua puts his face in the dirt. And at that point, I think the victory really has probably, remember what God has promised him multiple times. He said, "I myself will go with you." And now he meets the Lord. If I'm with you, it doesn't matter who's against you. See, the church has lost sight of this. I keep saying to you that our problem is not fundamentally political, it's spiritual. It's not about a majority, it's about the authority of the truth of God. And when we submit ourselves to God's truth, if we will, we will see breakthroughs from God like nothing we've ever experienced in our lives. I'm convinced of that. Chapter 6, Jericho was tightly shut up because of the Israelites. No one went in, and no one went out, and no one came in. The primary means of defense of major population centers at that point in time was to build a wall around them. And the more imposing the wall, the greater the defenses. The modern equivalent would be like an iron dome that Israel has. It's a shield, but around the people. And Jericho is known for its imposing walls. And they recognize the threat, the plains around Jericho, because it's a great plain when you cross the Jordan River. The plains are filled with the tribes of Israel. They're camping around the city. It's got to be terrifying to the people inside Jericho. And the Israelites are equally stumped because they have no means of breaching the defenses of the city. So the city's locked, nobody's coming in or going out, and the Lord said to Joshua, "I have delivered Jericho into your hands, along with its king and its fighting men." Well, that's good news. A little further explanation would be helpful. We have no means of overcoming them. And so God gives the instructions. I suspect most of you know these. March around the city once with all the armed men. Do this for 6 days. Have 7 priests carry trumpets of ram's horns in the front of the ark. On the 7th day, march around the city 7 times with the priest blowing the trumpets. And when you hear them, sound a long blast on the trumpets. Have all the people give a loud shout. And the wall of the city will collapse and the people will go up and every man straight in. Oh, sure. Makes perfect sense. We've seen lots of victories when people shout and blow trumpets. Now, this is Joshua's first military campaign in Moses' absence. Now, it's true the Jordan River has been stopped and they crossed, and they've had a time of preparation for this, but this is the first military encounter, and the instructions God gives him are get everybody together and we're going to march around town once a day. And on the 7th day, we're going to march around 7 times. Now, you know, we read that and go, well, that's no problem. Well, I would want to submit to you, maybe that's not as easy as it sounds. What do you know about this group of people Joshua was leading? On a scale of compliance, with 0 being very compliant and 10 being no way, no how, this group is what, a 12? God finally got so angry at their parents that he said, "You could just die in the desert. I'm done with you." And so Joshua gets to go to the people. God didn't announce this to the people. Joshua did. He said, "Here's our strategy. Tomorrow we're going to march around the city. in absolute silence. Maybe day one you could get some percentage of people. Everybody would take a march around, then you'd stop and wait. Warning number two. What are we going to do today, Joshua? We're going to march around the city. I suspect there's still a few people willing to go. By the sixth day, how many think there could have been some, just maybe, perhaps, slight chance a person or two was unhappy with Joshua's leadership? I got blisters. What did we do? Come to take a hike? Let's at least change the path. Until you get to day seven, here's the good news. Today, we're going to march around seven times. Moses picked you? I wasn't there. Who else voted? And at the end of the seventh lap around the city, shout and blow your trumpets. And I promise you there was resistance. It's just impossible that everybody was compliant. In fact, we will know in the next chapters some weren't compliant, and the judgment of God comes for the lack of compliance. But when the people cooperate with Joshua's instructions, the walls of the city fall outward. Illogical. And there's a tremendous victory. It's a breakthrough. A very difficult one. If you're leading that initiative, I promise you those first days are very difficult days. God, why couldn't we just walk seven laps on day one and the walls fall? I mean, I know we can talk about psychological warfare and the people are being intimidated. And if you're the one marching, I think that's a tough talking point. God, couldn't you just make the walls collapse today? Did you hear them yesterday when I said we had to walk another day? I don't want to go give them instructions again.
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14: Lessons from Paul is a 90-day devotional. Some of my favorite verses that Paul wrote, a bit of devotional time, and then some place to journal. 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Saul of Tarsus, a hero of mine, I got to know him as the Apostle Paul, an unrelenting advocate for Jesus in the face of unyielding persecution. 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
13: 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That's 855-577-2255. Now, let's get back to Pastor Allen to wrap up part two of his message called Breakthrough, Immovable Barriers.
14: In my imagination, there's nothing about this scenario that is simple. So I brought you some breakthrough hacks. First one is pretty, I mean, these aren't complicated. They're pretty obvious, but breakthroughs emerge through obedience. Joshua had to do what the Lord said. The walls didn't collapse because of some violent storm or a tornado. It's not like some circumstance. And Joshua stood up and screamed, God did it. Victory was on the other side of days of obedience. And you'll have to think about that a little bit. Most of us want to bargain with the Lord. You know, I would be more committed to you if you would bring me a breakthrough. I would raise the bar on my compliance with the truth that I know if you would do what I want. We bargain with God in this some form of this fashion, right? God, if you'll do what I want. And the breakthroughs are on the other side of obedience. It's the only way we can learn. So my suggestion is if you're willfully non-compliant, if you know truth that you are not implementing, just quietly say to the Lord, I'm sorry, and begin to choose a path that moves you towards greatest possible compliance. Stop offering excuses. The second breakthrough hack is breakthrough required many expressions of faith. It wasn't just Joshua that had to march. The priest had to march. Armed men had to march. The people had to march. Everybody was given an assignment. We have been highly indoctrinated on a personal faith and personal salvation. I believe those things, but there are some things God accomplishes through the community that require us to work together, to help one another. We have all these passages in scripture where it says, encourage one another daily. Recognize that all the parts of the body aren't the same. Some are more honorable and some are less honorable. Some have different strengths. Help one another. We're all parts of the same body. We just blow past all of those and go, no, this is pretty much an individual journey. Not really. We only find maturity together. Everybody marched. The third one is not quite as obvious, but I think it's significant. God told Joshua to tell the people, you be quiet while we walk. 6 days, no words. You ever play the quiet game with your kids in a car? Or how long does that last? Not long. Psalm 46 in verse 10 says, be still and know that I'm God. It's not in your notes, but it is in the book. Be still and know that I'm God. Psalm 46:10, I will be exalted among the nations. I think there are times when God says, you just have to be silent. You want to defend yourself in the face of something that's not true. Or you want to assault your adversary. You know, in the current world, it's about trash talking. It's part of most competition. And I think when we understand that we're in a conflict with spiritual forces and principalities and powers, sometimes we're inclined to be filled with some trash talking. And I think we would gain something if we would learn to be still and know the power of God. Let the expressions of God's power tell the story. The next breakthrough hack to me was breakthroughs are often unique expressions of God's power. Joshua nor any of the people who'd left Egypt, they've seen all the plagues. They've seen the Red Sea parted and the Jordan River stopped up. They've eaten manna every day. They've seen water come out of a rock in the middle of a desert. They've seen a whole nation of people with no sick amongst them. They've seen some supernatural things, but they've never seen the walls on a walled city collapse. So this wasn't something built from their experience. And real breakthroughs, the challenging breakthroughs of our lives, are those places where we're asking God to do something that isn't a part of our portfolio. That's why it's harder to follow the Lord. It's why we're more filled with fear and dread. It's why God says you're going to have to be strong and courageous on this. You haven't done this one before. But God, couldn't you just do it in a way I've done? You know, when we have a God experience, we like to take that God experience and extrapolate it onto the rest of our lives. This is how God moves. And the challenge in this particular breakthrough is nobody. They've got a portfolio filled with more miracles than any generation in history. But nothing in their experience portfolio suggests what God's about to do. And you and I need breakthroughs we haven't seen before, expressions of His power that are unique. And it isn't going to be the normative pattern. Not all the walls in the Canaanite cities are going to collapse. Some are going to take very pitched battles. Not all the cities are going to be conquered as easily as Jericho. Because God remains at the center of the initiative. It's not a formula for victory. It's a person that brings the victory. And we serve at His pleasure. And finally, I would submit to you from this lesson, and we didn't read it all, but some of you know the rest of the story, that our response to the breakthrough is what truly impacts our future. It's not just what God does, it's our response to that. I can't tell you how many people I have done life with, and God has intervened in their lives with supernatural healings, with miracles, with remarkable things. And they walk through those seasons and step back into their lives and patterns of dishonoring the Lord. It's your response to God on the other side of the breakthrough that truly impacts our future. The breakthrough is not an end in itself. It's a doorway into a different kind of a relationship. Do you remember the next city that the Hebrews faced? It's a little two-letter city. It's called Ai. It's spelled Ai. Joshua, son of Nun, Ai. This is the, come on, stay with me. It was a much smaller city, much less, not nearly as well defended, and the Israelites were defeated because some of them had not followed the instructions that Joshua had given them. They had taken the plunder from Jericho. You see, our responses to the breakthroughs matter. It isn't just that I want my way and I'm demanding that God do a miracle. We're saying to the Lord, God, I need to know you in a new way. I need to experience you in a new way. And as I do that, I want to walk with you in a new way. Now we're beginning to assimilate the components that cause God to be engaged in our lives more fully than we've known him before. I'll close with Ephesians 6. This isn't just some Old Testament Hebrew Bible concept. In Ephesians 6, the language is very similar to what we've been reading about Joshua's commissioning. Be strong in the Lord and in his mighty power. If you're saying that to a group of people, what can you surmise? They're weak in the Lord and don't know much about his mighty power. Be strong in the Lord and in his mighty power. Put on the full armor of God so that you can take your stand against the devil's schemes. Well, I don't want to stand against the... Do you? I want to have a victory parade. I want to have a triumphal entry. The assignment is to take our stand for our struggle. It clearly suggests very directly that we're to engage in a struggle. Well, I don't want to struggle. I want to celebrate. Our struggle is not against flesh and blood. It's not a people problem, but against rulers and authorities and powers of this dark world, against spiritual forces of evil in the heavenly realms. Put on the full armor of God. So that when the day of evil comes, it's coming. It doesn't say if it comes. When the day of evil comes, you may be able to stand your ground. And after you've done everything, after you've done everything you know to do, you stand there. Sounds a lot like Joshua to me. I'm with you. I won't leave you or forsake you. My abiding presence is within you. If I leave, I'll send you another comforter. He'll be with you always. He'll take what's of the Father's and what's mine and make it known to you. He'll remind you of the things you need to know. Wait until you're baptized in the Spirit. You'll be empowered to be witnesses for me in Jerusalem and Judea and Samaria and to the ends of the earth. Be strong in the Lord and in his mighty power. Stand against all the attacks of the evil one.
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29: 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That's how the flesh is. I pray four times a day. Well, whoop-dee-doo. What, is that supposed to be impressive?
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1: What is the way to God? Jesus said, I am the way, the truth, and the life. No one comes to the Father except by me. So now we know that the way to God is through Jesus Christ, our Savior.
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2: You're a believer, you're a child of God, and you're in the wilderness, and this is the discipline of desolation. I thank my God continually that He's not a fair-weather God. He's not a part-time God. He's not a sometime God. He's not a Sunday God or a Wednesday night God. He's always God. And He's, by the way, an on-time God. He's never early. He's never late. He's always now. And in the midst of your dryness, you might say, well, Pastor, I've been praying, but I haven't heard an answer. I've been reading my Bible, but I feel dead inside. There's a reason for that. And you need to find out what it is. Number one, mark these things down. Number one, it's this. Check it out. Number one, the discipline of desolation will involve unhappiness. Unhappiness, the state or situation of being unhappy, actually comes from the outside and moves into our private lives. Why, if tonight you are unhappy, why are you unhappy? Think about it. You might say, I'm unhappy because I don't love my husband anymore. My question to you is, why? Don't say it now. I'm just saying, you need to answer that. You've got to answer that. Why are you unhappy? Well, it's a money issue. Why? Take your argument and find the answer in God's word, because the cure is right here. I'm unhappy. I had somebody tell me, I'm leaving my husband. Why? Because I'm unhappy and I know God wants me to be happy. I said, where'd you read that in the Bible? That is not in the Bible. God wants you holy. There won't be a bunch of happy people in heaven because they're happy. There will be only people in heaven who are holy. And when you get there, if you want to be happy, you can be happy. But the cool thing is, think about it. God just wants me happy. God wants you holy in this life. And we get this concept, you know, I'm going to marry her, I'm going to marry him because it'll make me happy. No, God invented marriage to make people holy, not happy. Are you crazy? Think about it. You get married, you get married, and you know, and then flu season comes and she barfs on the pillow. What are you doing? You've been married 3 months, she throws up in the pillow. She's sick, she's got the flu. What is this? Remember, for sicker, for health, richer, for poorer. Since I married you, I don't have any money. For richer, for poorer. Marriage is a ministry. And it's an amazing thing. Unhappy. What is this unhappy? But watch this. The reason why you might be unhappy tonight is because, listen, you have focused your affection or attention in an area that is outside what God wants for your life. Unhappiness comes from the outside and it attacks us on the inside. We let it come in. Think about that for a minute. It invades you. It's like an attack. Our happiness is determined by how we perceive the moment. And that's the key. You can choose to be happy now for the rest of your days. And they lived happily ever after. It should say this. And they lived happily ever after because they kept Jesus Christ as the center of their life. You want to live happily ever after? Focus on Christ for your life. And everything works. If you lose that focus, you'll be unhappy. Listen to this. You say, Jack, I know somewhere it says for me to be happy. Yeah, okay. I see where you're going. Matthew 5:2 says this. You know this. Matthew 5:2 says, then Jesus opened his mouth and taught them, saying, happy or blessed, same meaning, same word, happy, are the poor in spirit, for theirs is the kingdom of heaven. Happy are those who mourn, for they shall be comforted. Are you listening, everyone? Happy are the meek, for they shall inherit the earth. Happy are those who hunger and thirst for righteousness, for they shall be filled. Happy are the

0: Merciful, for they shall obtain mercy. Happy are the pure in heart, for they shall see God. Verse 9, happy are the peacemakers, for they shall be called the sons of God. Happy are those who are persecuted for righteousness' sake, for theirs is the kingdom of heaven. Verse 11, happy are you when they revile and persecute you and say all kinds of evil against you falsely for my sake. Rejoice and be exceedingly glad, for great is your reward in heaven, for so they persecuted the prophets who were before you. So be happy. Isn't that amazing? That's God's definition of happiness. What is he saying? Beyond all circumstances, you can choose to be happy. The discipline of desolation is choosing now to find your life in Christ and to decide, hey, my world's caving in, my cat left me, just go down the list and conclude this. You know what? God's word gives me the definition of who are the happy people, and it's those listed on the Sermon on the Mount of Matthew chapter 5 all the way there. You read that. Say, I'm unhappy. Ask yourself, why are you unhappy? Now, I'm laying this stuff on you pretty hard, but here's the true reality of it. All of us struggle day to day, week to week, or month to month, or year to year with a sense of, I'm unhappy. I'm just not happy. There's a reason for that. As a believer, we need to get our eyes focused. Now, mark this down. This is the positive side. What do? We fight off unhappiness by grabbing his word and crying out. That's what the psalmist is doing. This is the answer. This is the application part. Write it down. If you're unhappy, what do? You do this. You fight off unhappiness by grabbing his word and crying out. Looks like this. Lord, your Bible says, Psalm 144, happy are those who are in such a state. Happy are the people whose God is the Lord. You want to be happy? Make sure the Lord is your God. Cry out to God using his word this way. Psalm 84:11. For the Lord God is a sun and shield. The Lord will give grace and glory. No good thing will he withhold from those who walk upright. What an awesome verse. Are you unhappy the way things are going at work or the way things are going in your home? How's your marriage? Take this verse. For the Lord God is a sun and a shield. The Lord will give grace and glory, and no good thing will he withhold from those who walk upright. Wow. See, we start focusing on happiness in the sense of that it's the end all. And you guys, many times we use that as an excuse to try to get our way because we're pouting. And God says lovingly, grow up. Grow up and focus on me. Get into my word. God, listen, he wants us. The Lord wants us to take the word of God and say, Lord, I'm not happy right now. And I know that it has nothing to do with you. It's me. And so I'm calling out to you and I'm saying this. Romans 8:28 is another verse. And we know that all things work together for good to those who love God, to those who are called according to his purposes. We fight unhappiness. Don't succumb to it. Anybody listening? It's so quiet in here. Are you there? Anybody there? We all fight with this. And the amazing thing is, listen, we live in such a world where we are so driven that it affects us physically, mentally, emotionally, spiritually. We are very complex creatures, body, soul, and spirit. But when we talk about being unhappy, we are also insulting God. You know what we're saying when we ride our emotions on the fact that we're unhappy? Well, you don't make me happy anymore. Father, say, you know, I'm not happy with the marriage. I'm not happy with the kids. I'm leaving. Man, I tell you, I can't even begin to imagine the devastation on Judgment Day regarding a man or a woman who abandons the children. Jesus said, regarding children being offended, it would have been better for that person who offended them in the day of judgment than for them to have never been born. God said, in the day of judgment, for those who offended children, it will have been better for them to have never been born when I get done with them. Number two, mark it down, it's this. The discipline of desolation, what we do within our lives as Christian, will involve loneliness. Loneliness. As Christians, when we're lonely, it's a pretty good indicator that we've often neglected our private life with the Lord. When I talk about loneliness, hear me out on this. Every Christian will go through a time of loneliness in this definition, that we feel, sense that we're far from God. How does that happen? It is easy. Have you learned this yet? If not, listen carefully. Have you learned how much maintenance your Christianity requires? It is one thing, minuscule, to pray three times a day or five times a day. Anybody can do that. Do you understand? What is it? Is that supposed to be a lot? I'm dead serious. Well, I pray five times a day. Am I supposed to be impressed with that? The last time I read my Bible, the Christian lives in an attitude of prayer. You never stop praying as a Christian. But the world does that. That's how the flesh is. I pray four times a day. Well, whoop-dee-doo. What is that supposed to be impressive? The real Christian walks with a constant attitude of prayer.
1: 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And now, let's get back to today's message. Once again, here's Pastor Jack.
0: That's why the Bible says in Thessalonians, pray without ceasing. It's an attitude. But what about loneliness? Loneliness is different than being alone. Loneliness, the Bible tells us in 1 John 1, verse 6. Think about Adam and Eve now when I read this verse. 1 John 1, 6. If we say that we have fellowship with Him and walk in darkness, we lie and do not practice the truth. But if we walk in the light as He is in the light, we have fellowship one with another, and the blood of Jesus Christ, His Son, cleanses us from all sin. Loneliness, listen, Christian, if your soul right now tonight, if you're struggling with an overwhelming sense of loneliness, that the heavens are empty and that your heart is empty and you're just going through the motions, you want to stop and check the bases and check your pulse. God, have I sinned against You? Have I done something to offend You, Holy Spirit? It is true that there's times when God, everything's right, but God takes us through a desert. We take a spiritual drive through the desert. Sometimes God takes us on those drives. Didn't the Holy Spirit take Jesus on a drive into the wilderness for 40 days? He does that with us to make us grow. And maybe you're in a desert place right now spiritually and you're lonely. You're in a room full of people, but you're lonely inside. If you're not careful to be still and know that He is God and focus on Him, you will jump from the fire into the frying pan or frying pan into the fire. And you'll think someone's supposed to meet that loneliness. Oh, I'm going to go do this thing. I got to take a break. Don't do that. Sinful conduct doesn't have to be something overt. It can be something simply that you're neglecting your private walk with God. A neglect of God will cause loneliness, which drives us ever so slowly away from our intimacy with God. Sinful conduct. I think sometimes you and I as Christians get tripped up more by the stuff that we don't even recognize as being sinful conduct. It's like this. You could be here. Listen, legalist people think like this. I didn't do this and I didn't do this and I didn't do this today. Look at me. And God comes back and says, okay, you didn't do those things, but you didn't do this and you didn't do that. And meaning you didn't love Me. You didn't talk with Me, or you didn't do sins of omission. That's why a legalistic person is a tragic hilarity. I mean, it's just worth busting up laughing about, but it's sad that they can't see it in their own lives. We need him. We need his forgiveness. We need his grace. And the person in this room tonight that's walking the closest with God needs his grace, needs his forgiveness. But there's a loneliness that we need to have the discipline to contend with. And this desolation, if we don't stay in the Word, it's going to consume us. It's going to get us off track. Revelation 2, verse 4, Jesus said to the Ephesian church, he says, "Nevertheless, I found this against you, that you've left your first love. Remember, therefore, from where you have fallen, and repent and do the first works." Note this, first love, first works. First works, first love. Jesus says this to all of us tonight. He's searching our hearts, and he's saying, hey, go back to the first works of your relationship with me. Think for a moment. The moment you accepted Christ, or when you were coming to faith in Christ, and your first, I don't know, first few months of walking with Jesus, it was so pure, so simple, so beautifully easy going with whatever he says to do, and then you get messed up listening to people. Or you read some knucklehead book that puts thoughts in your head. Or somebody comes along and says, well, that's really great, but you need to join our group and get all bummed out like we are. No. Jesus said, listen, every believer, maintain that air of your first love. You've seen people in love in that first love condition, symptom, condition. You can't talk to them. It's impossible to get through to them. They're blinded by love. Say, isn't she beautiful? Well, not really, but you're in love with her. Look at that. Isn't he the greatest? Well, I think he's a bonehead, but you think so. They're in love. He talks about that in the Song of Solomon. He talks about that in Jeremiah. He says, what evil have you found in me, Israel? He says, when you, in the early days, went after me like a lover, you followed me into the mountains and you pursued me, God said. And now you've stopped. What evil have you found in me? He says, what nation of the world has forsaken their gods? No, they cling to their gods. They've got ears, but they can't hear. They've got eyes, but they cannot see. And they love those silly pagan gods. Me, he says, I'm real. And I delivered you from Egypt. And you leave me? For carved images? And idols? He says, what nation has done such a thing? Isn't that amazing? You say, yeah, why does that happen? Because it's a real relationship. You guys, it's easy to have a relationship with a totem pole, a carved image. Hey, how you doing there, Mr. Monkey Face Tree thing? It's not a dialogue. It's not a reality. It's a monologue. You're the one talking to a piece of wood or a stone or a statue or an image. And God says, no, it's face to face. The cure for loneliness, write it down, it's this. We fight off loneliness by grabbing his word and crying out, saying things like this. Lord, your Bible says, Psalm 139, verse 5, you have hedged me behind and before and laid your hand upon me. Such knowledge is too wonderful for me. It is high. I cannot attain to it. I can't get there. You're amazing, God. You're wonderful. Loneliness. Do you have a sense of loneliness tonight? Then you stop and say, God, your Bible tells me that you've hedged me on all sides. You know exactly where I'm at. You know exactly what I'm feeling. I have this overwhelming sense of loneliness. It's a desolation of my soul right now. I can hardly take it. And yet your Bible tells me that you're all around me. God, you got to help me put my head around that. It's so high, I cannot attain to that thinking. But oh God, open my eyes to see. Have you ever been lonely? God says in John 15, excuse me, Jeremiah 15:16. He says, your word was found and I ate them, and your word was to me the joy and the rejoicing of my heart. For I am called by your name, O Lord God of hosts. What is Jeremiah saying in chapter 15, verse 16? He's saying, I was wandering in the wilderness like a pelican, like an owl, like a little sparrow on a roof. I was lost and I found your word and I began to read it. And when I read it, I found out that I'm called by your name. I found out, listen everybody, I found out that when I read your Bible, God, you love me. You can't wait to forgive me. You can't wait to have this relationship restored. Has anyone ever in life pursued you? Sent you flowers? You know, all that flirtatious stuff? Well, the wives are going, honey, remember that? Remember that? God does that. The Holy Spirit does that in our lives. And he does it so gently, he's often missed. The Bible says, I want to love you. I want to have a relationship with you. And you say, well, Jack, I didn't know that. I already know that. I'm a Christian. I understand that. But are you going through loneliness? The reason why you're going through it is because there is some sort of blockade or some sort of obstruction between you and your God. And you need to get that settled.
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18: The stereotype of submission is just kind of dispensing with brain and talents and abilities is not what the Bible is accessing. It is actually saying you are intended to be complementary, pouring all that God has given you into the completion of another. To dispense with gifts and grace and talents and brain is not your calling, but rather the full expression of them in behalf of another. Only when we see that do we begin to understand that this duty is about dignity and not about humiliation.
19: 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In today's episode, Pastor Brian shares a lesson from Ephesians 5. Dr. Chappell highlights the relationship of wives to their husbands and the biblical approach for wives to love and submit to their husbands. You can find this lesson and many others when you visit unlimitedgrace.com. And while you're there, look for Pastor Brian's commentary on the book of Ephesians, which he wrote for the Reformed Expository Commentary series. Let's hear now from Dr. Brian Chappell as he shares the lesson, Wisdom for Wives.
18: Pastor Andy Stanley tells of when he was a young pastor being invited to a wedding in Washington, D.C. among young professionals, powerful and elite. And though he was young and not well known at the time, his father was well enough known as a famous TV preacher, Charles Stanley, that people kind of knew where he was on some things. And so after the wedding, at the reception, the party that followed, he was sitting at a table with some of these young, very powerful, affluent young people. And one of the women at the table looked to him and said, "Andy, I heard a preacher say that the husband is the head of the home. because there can't be two heads of a home. That would be a two-headed monster. Is that what you really believe, Andy? You don't believe that the man is the head of the home, do you? From what he can recall, he answered this way. Before I answer, let me ask you a question, he said to the young woman who had just asked. Imagine you are married to a man who genuinely believes that you are the most fantastic person on the face of the planet. He's crazy about you. You have no doubt that your happiness is his top priority. He is responsible. He's not afraid to make a decision. He leads, but he listens. He cherishes you. He values your opinion. He's not argumentative. He's not arrogant or selfish. He only has eyes for you. His self-esteem, his love, his resources, his life are dedicated to leading in a way that is best for you and for his family. Would you have trouble supporting such a man? Said the young woman, no, I want to be introduced to him. Well, we can laugh, and yet there is deep truth in there. The point was made, at least partially made in the question and response, that the actions of a biblical man are actually creating the context for a biblical woman's calling. That to talk about women's submission apart from the man who gives of himself for the sake of his wife is actually just to speak nonsense. That there is a mutuality of giftedness and calling that we have to understand. And ultimately, we know that a wife is to love her husband out of her commitment to Christ. But what that ultimately means is that she knows her biblical calling is to help her husband be the man that God intends for him to be. Now, why is that so important? Because if what you're saying is a woman is going to fulfill her calling when she meets a man who meets all the qualifications I just said, right? He puts her first. He's not arrogant. He's kind. He takes care of her everywhere. He puts her needs above his. That man doesn't exist on the face of the planet. And so if we're going to say, listen, a wife's calling is only going to be in that place where she has met the perfect man, no one's going to have a calling. What do these words actually mean? What duty is being expressed when we recognize their imperfections in all of us? Well, the duty, I suppose, is clear if we just begin by saying, what is the duty of a Christian wife? Her goal is to pour herself into the completion of another. Now, I know if I just start talking at verse 22, we're all going to get hung up on the word submit, right? Wives, submit to your own husbands as to the Lord. But recognize even that verse is in a context. Chapter 5, verse 1 begins this way. Be imitators of God as beloved children. Walk in love as Christ loved us, gave himself up for us, a fragrant offering and sacrifice to God. There is this general context in which all of those in God's household are being called to show the face of Christ to another, to actually be willing to live in sacrifice for another that God cherishes. And that sacrifice for the sake of others is what the man was called to and what the woman is called to. They have different roles in that sacrifice, but each being called to living for the other. Actually, you have to recognize this is simply a reflection of what God himself is saying in other portions of Scripture. You'll see that reflection if you look at verse 31 of chapter 5. A man shall leave his father and mother and hold fast to his wife, and the two shall become one flesh. Surely a physical union reference here, but also the understanding that God has called a man and a woman in complementary ways to actually be completing one another. It's a reflection all the way back to the opening chapters of Genesis, where God declared, it is not good that a man would be what? Alone. And therefore, God created woman who would be a helper suitable for him. Now, we just need to stop right there and say, a helper suitable for him. The word helper there, while it's applied to women, is more frequently in the Old Testament applied to God himself. It's a word that God actually refers to himself, the Hebrew word Ezer. Oh God, our help in ages past. God is our refuge and strength, a very present help in times of trouble. It's the notion that the woman is actually God's ordained means of helping a man be what God has called him to be, that she is not complete apart from him, he not complete apart from her. That there is this intentionality that we are made one as we pour oneself into the completion of another. Now, I'm not going to contend that that was always a pleasant or easy task. It is a calling, after all. So I think of a man who once visited our family some years ago. He simply came in humility saying, I need to know what it means to be a father and a husband in a Christian home. Because he said this, he said, I was raised in a home that was horrible. My father, he said, in order to have an affair with the woman next door, unheeded in any way, intentionally drove my mother into insanity. All that I can remember of my early childhood in terms of my parents' relationship is them physically fighting outside my bedroom door. The consequence, he says, I don't know how to be a husband. I don't know how to be a father. And he said, I exemplify that in fits of rage in my family where I can't control my own emotions. He said, I thought I had a control on it, but I've learned I haven't. And then he told us how he knew that. He said a year previous, when he had gone into a rage, he had even frightened himself. And so he said to his wife, if I ever lose my temper like that again, I will leave you, lest I hurt you and the children. Well, it may have been a good resolve. It was a terrible promise. And it did not change him. Sometime later, he flew into another rage. And his wife, who normally bore it so well, instead ran down the hallway, ran into the bedroom, collapsed on the bed in tears. And that sobered him a little bit. And he went to her and said, honey, what is it? I mean, you never respond like this. You know this is the way I am. And she said, today is the 1 year anniversary of the promise that you made. You said if you ever flew into rages like that, you would leave us. I did not want you to leave, but I knew you could not stop. And so I went to our pastor and I said, what do I do? And the pastor said, only the Holy Spirit can change him. But you can be a support. Pray for him. Show him what it means to deal with difficulty, with patience and endurance. Be an example to him. Live before him. Take your gifts and show him what it means to be one who is controlled by Christ. She said, I have done all that I could, but it has not worked. It has been 1 year to this day, and you lost your temper again today as you have continually this last year. And I do not want you to leave us. And that's what got him. When he realized she had poured herself into him in prayer, on her knees, in example, in patience, in endurance, enduring him for his and the family's sake. It was as she poured herself into his own completion and support and help that he recognized he truly needed her and he needed help to change as well. Her goal was to take all that was hers and pour it into the completion of him, to help him in those ways. You must understand, at its very essence, we are now describing what biblical submission is all about.
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18: Her goal was to take all that was hers and pour it into the completion of him, to help him in those ways. You must understand, at its very essence, we are now describing what biblical submission is all about. After all, what does that word mean in verse 22? Wives, submit to your own husbands as to the Lord. I'll tell you what our culture thinks it means. You don't have to guess. Kathy and I did a marriage conference some years ago, and afterwards a woman came up to me and she said, submit is what my dog does. It's not what I do. But it's not just people outside the church. I mean, even in the church, we can get pretty twisted notions. I think of the old story about a man and wife on vacation, not quite finding the way, but him not asking directions. And so she took out the map and began to explain, you know, where they would have to go. And there was this teenage boy voice from the back seat saying, "Mom, Mom, remember what the Bible says, suppress, suppress." And she said, "Young man, the word is submit, not suppress." And that's actually an important distinction. The Greek word here, submit, forgive me, but you have to know, is two words put together, hupo, which means under, like hypodermic, hupo, and the word tasso, which means arrange, to arrange under. It is not to dispense with, it is not to throw away, it is not to suppress. It is to arrange one's gifts under the purpose of helping and supporting another. It is full expression of one's gifts for the good of another. How do I know that? Because of the very examples that are given. How is this wife to do this? Verse 24, as the church submits to Christ, so also wives should submit in everything to their husbands. Well, how is the church supposed to submit? We've already been told. I mean, verses 18 through 20 are describing that, right? We are told there, be filled with the Spirit, the instruction to the church, addressing one another in psalms and hymns and spiritual songs, singing, making melody to the Lord with your heart, giving thanks always for everything. We never say to the church, suppress your praise. Don't sing too well. Don't sing too knowledgeably. Don't express yourself too well. No, what do we say? To honor Christ, we say, fully express with all the gifts and graces that God has given. Fully express what is needed for His sake, for His glory. If a woman is to be submitting according to the example that's given of the church, then it is full expression of gifts, but in behalf of another. Think of what we know. If we'll just think about it, we sometimes take the Bible and we just kind of separate it from itself in ways that God never intended. We sometimes say to one, you should be a Proverbs 31 woman. Well, what was a Proverbs 31 woman? I mean, yes, she brought honor to her husband at the gate. How? Well, she bought food and fields. She was in real estate. She bought clothes for her children, and she manufactured clothes for others and sold them. She was in retailing. In addition, she not only made things for her family, but she took care of others who were poor in the community. She was involved in charity. The stereotype of submission is just kind of dispensing with brain and talents and abilities is not what the Bible is accessing. It is actually saying you are intended to be complementary, pouring all that God has given you into the completion of another. To dispense with gifts and grace and talents and brain is not your calling, but rather the full expression of them in behalf of another. Only when we see that do we begin to understand that this duty is about dignity and not about humiliation. Recognize that when we understand submission is full expression of gifts in support of another, and not suppression of gifts under the thumb of another, only then will we discern that submission is about dignity and not about humiliation. How can it be? I mean, how is this passage at all talking about the dignity of a Christian wife? Well, you'll only understand that if you remember the context of these words. I mean, how were women treated in Greco-Roman society? Until you know that, you will not recognize there is a revolution of responsibility that's being given to women in this passage. In Greco-Roman society, women were all about being property and a man's pleasure. Without the protection of law, without the protection of inheritance, women were typically married at ages 12 to 14 in an arranged marriage between their father and an older man. The older man could dispense with the marriage at any point without consequence of law. He could dispense with his wife's life at any point without consequence of law. In society, she was more than a slave, but less than a man. Aristotle set in kind of the philosophical underpinnings of what women were thought of in Greco-Roman society, simply said this: women are deformed humans, established by a natural but huge calamity. Others saying, God, the gods, created women to punish men. Well, what's Paul saying? Something quite different. Men and women are both made in God's image. These references to Genesis here are taking us right back to Genesis. Remember 1:27, where we are being told that God made man in his own image, male and female, he created them. Not a deformed human, but actually male and female, both made in the image of God. Not to punish man, but actually taken as a help suited for him with the very name of God put upon them, with the notion of here is suitability to actually make man be what God intended to be, to bring the glory, the necessary aspects of who man needs to be, only completed by the one that God designed to fit. Which means, again, that unless God has gifted you for celibacy, in which your wholeness comes by being married to God alone. And that happens. I mean, that's supposed to be a blessing and a gift in the Scriptures. But for everyone else, we are made complete and whole by the expression of giftedness of one to another as God intended. And for that reason, rather than having no inheritance rights, we are told by the Apostle Peter that man and woman, joint heirs together of the grace of God. As what God is saying is there's even eternal blessings that are shared as this marriage is being what God intended, as people are performing the roles, the calling that God gave to them. And that is blessed for men and women. What was a woman? Mother of God. What did women do in Jesus' society for Jesus? They were companions of the disciple, not camp followers, which would have been the only role in previous settings. Expected later to be benefactors of the church movement, praying and prophesying in the church. There were those that were simply to be understood as gifted by God for the callings they had, and the extent of that responsibility is incredible. I mean, you can, of course, read verse 24 in hateful ways or the way it's intended. As the church submits to Christ, so also wives should submit in everything to their husbands. Now, one way of saying that is, you're a doormat in everything. Whatever he says, in everything, do it. Or there's another way of saying it, which is, no, if my goal is to bring my gifts into every aspect of my husband's life, then I am highly invested. I am highly invested in seeing that the glory and good of God comes, and there's no place in my life where I'm excluded from that obligation and responsibility of helping him be all that God calls him to be. In everything, I still have this calling. We begin to see it when we understand that this calling is truly a redemptive responsibility that is dignifying of any woman who understands it. To understand the dignity of that, look at verse 22 again. Wives, submit to your own husbands as to the Lord. Now, I recognize an important way of reading that verse is it's a statement of degree. Bring your gifts, apply them for the good of another as you would to the Lord. I mean, that's a pretty comprehensive and strong understanding for one who is in authority as the Lord himself is. At the same time, you must understand this is not only a statement of a degree of devotion, but the direction of it. As to the Lord, what you do, do as to, this is for the Lord's purposes, which means there are strong limits upon it. You are not called to obey a husband who is calling you to do evil. That would not be as to the Lord. Paul uses this language other places, right? When he talks about how we work, he says, work, right? Serve others, but as unto the Lord. If your employer is calling you to do something that's unethical or is irresponsible, no, you're not called to that. As to the Lord, which means if a husband is abusing children, it is not submission biblically to stand in a corner and let him do it. That is not as to the Lord. It is not even right to stand silent while the husband is damaging himself or others. No, you have been given graces in life, calling, giftedness, brains, understanding, so that it can actually be possible for us to say to a husband, if I'm a wife, to say, that's wrong, that's not right, you need to reconsider that. Because it is not my calling to simply do nothing for another, that I'm supposed to be expressing my gifts for them.
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25: Have you ever thought about how much of your life might be controlled by fear? Fear of being fired. Fear of losing a loved one. Fear of not being accepted. Today on Turning Point, Dr. David Jeremiah shares some insights on fear, written by a man who knew a thing or two about overcoming it. With a look at Psalm 34, here's David to introduce his message, How Do I Face My Fears?
26: Do you know that every human being on the planet shares one common predicament? We do not know the future. Fear is based on not knowing what might or will happen. Fear of the unknown. Living with God who knows everything is the first step toward living without fear. So we're going to learn how to rely on God during these two broadcasts as we study this incredible psalm. We're going to talk about how to face our fears. In this lesson, we have to learn appropriate resources and discover they come from God. He will help us overcome our fears. During this month, we're making available a very special resource to help you and to bless you and to nourish your soul. That's right, to nourish your soul. This book is based on the Psalms, and it's called Five Psalms for a Flourishing Life, 236 pages hardback. How to help you practice abiding in the Lord, how to discover a deeper source of hope during difficult seasons. This book will be something you will cherish and share with others, and it's presented in such a beautiful way. You'll be proud to have it on the coffee table in your home. It will spark questions and open up conversations that will be helpful to you and others. So please be sure to ask for your copy of Five Psalms for a Flourishing Life when you send your gift to Turning Point during the month of May. Well, we're going to talk today about fear. Everybody has some fear in their life. What do we do about it? Where do we go for answers? Here's part one of How Do I Face My Fears?
5: I was interested to discover that Franklin Delano Roosevelt, who was born as an aristocrat to wealthy and influential parents, was brought up to believe that even though he was privileged, he should always take the responsibility of shouldering the help of the less fortunate. Some of you know the story of Roosevelt's life. He was very shy as a teenager, but when he was enrolled at Harvard University, there he contributed to campus life by his involvement in sports and the school newspaper.

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2: Something would happen and he would be trapped in a building and unable to get free from the ravages of the fire. Again, he wrestled with this day after day, and no one really gave much hope that he would accomplish much in his life. But 11 years after he was stricken and paralyzed with polio, Franklin Delano Roosevelt, man of fear, was sworn in as the 32nd President of the United States of America. The inaugural address that he gave upon his ascendancy to the presidency of our country was rather long, but only one phrase really has survived that we remember. It's in all of the great quote books, and you've probably said it yourself at least once in your lifetime, maybe not even knowing who originated the phrase. But it was Franklin Delano Roosevelt who first said in his inaugural address, "The only thing we have to fear is fear itself." He was a man who, in his physical realm, had conquered the ravages of fear. Today, you and I live in a very fearful world. What are you afraid of? Well, some of you have the job jitters. You're not sure if the pink slip isn't in next week's mail. You're not really sure what the constant tension of your workplace is going to produce, but it's produced in you already a sense of fear and Just foreboding when you get up in the morning about going to work. Some of you have business deals which are in the working, and you are afraid because if this one doesn't come through, it may be all over for your business career. Others of you have sons or daughters on drugs, or maybe you just found out they were sexually active, and that's quite a surprise that you weren't quite ready for. Some of you worry about losing the important accounts that could devastate your business career. I could go on and list fear after fear, and I'm sure that already I've touched on some that you may experience. A good friend of mine who is a songwriter and has written a lot of contemporary verse is a man by the name of Don Wurtson. He and I were classmates in seminary. In his little devotional book on the Psalms, he makes this statement right here at Psalm 34. He says, "The elusive monster of fear lurks in the shadows, waiting to claw my soul to shreds. As one prone to melancholia, I see its ugly face often when I'm struggling with the emotional stress of a difficult relationship, when I'm afraid failure is just around the corner, when success seems too hard to handle, and on days when free-floating anxiety is getting the best of me." Now think about that last phrase for a moment. Free-floating anxiety. Have you ever had the foreboding feeling that something is wrong and you feel afraid but you don't know why? Well, he's identified it. Free-floating anxiety just sort of descends on you on occasion, and it makes you afraid. Well, I want to tell you there's some good news from the scripture today. The psalm to which we have turned our attention is a psalm for people who struggle with fear. In fact, if you have your Bibles open to Psalm 34, you will notice that in the second verse, the psalmist makes a wonderful promise. If we will study this carefully, he tells us that there is something in this psalm that will help us. He says, "The humble shall hear of it and be glad." In other words, if we study this psalm carefully and we understand what is the truth of it, we can walk away from the experience renewed in our spirit and in our heart. Now, before I teach this psalm, I need to give you a little bit of the background. The psalms, like no other portion of the Word of God, often have what they call ascriptions. Those are little phrases that are written above the psalm that give it some historical background. And I want you to look down in your Bibles, and right underneath where it says Psalm 34, there's a little descriptive phrase. In the New King James Version of the scripture from which I am reading, it says this: "A psalm of David when he pretended madness before

0: for Abimelech, who drove him away, and he departed. If you wanted the historical background of Psalm 34, you would have to go back and read 1 Samuel 21 and 22. But since we don't have time to do that, let me tell you what you would find if you went back there. David was a fugitive. Among many other occupations, he was the first fugitive. Long before there was a fugitive on television, there was David the fugitive. And he was a fugitive because he had been successful. He had gone against a 9-foot, 6-inch giant, and in his own strength, powered by the Lord, he had taken out the giant and become overnight Israel's hero. When David came back from that battle, the women in Israel began to sing a song, and the lyrics of the song went like this: Saul has slain his thousands, and David his 10,000s. And the song went right to the top of the charts throughout all of Israel. Everywhere you went, people were singing that song. Well, David liked the song, but Saul wasn't into it that much, because Saul already had the green sickness. He was a very jealous man. In fact, if you remember the story of David, it was through his jealous anger that David was introduced to the kingdom in the first place, because he was brought there to play on his harp and to sing in order to soothe the angry spirit of this wicked man. When Saul became enraged in his jealousy against David, he began to hunt him like you would hunt an animal. On one occasion, he amassed an army of 30,000 men just to go and find one fugitive. And he hunted David down in the wilderness and in the caves. So discouraged was David in his running from Saul that on one occasion he decided, if there's going to be any relief for me, I'm going to have to get creative. And in his moment of creativity, he decided that the one place that Saul would never look for him is if he went across the border into Philistia, the land of the enemies of Israel. But you see, David was tired and he was frustrated and he was filled with fatigue and he wasn't thinking very well. And he had forgotten that when he had killed Goliath, he had taken as a souvenir from Goliath's armor, Goliath's sword. And he had strapped it on his belt. It was a huge thing that almost hit the ground on David. But nonetheless, it was his souvenir of great victory. And off David went to the land of the Philistines, over the border into a little city called Gath. And if you know your Bible history, you know that Gath in Philistia was the place where Goliath was born. And he grew up in the city. So here comes David on the run, trying to get rid of the anxiety of being a fugitive, marching through the front doors of Gath with Goliath's sword strapped on his belt. And he wasn't there 5 minutes before everybody in the city knew who he was. They took him to the king. Oh, by the way, in the inscription it says King Abimelech, and the king's name was Achish, and some of those people who have tried to find fault with the Bible say, here's a contradiction. But when they say that, they just tell you they haven't done their homework, because Abimelech is a word like Pharaoh. All of the kings were called Abimelechs, and Achish was his given name. He was Achish, the Abimelech of Philistia. And David was taken to Achish, and he stood before Achish. He didn't know what to do. He was a dead man. He knew it. Here was the guy who had killed the hero of the Philistines. So you know what he did? David feigned madness. He acted crazy. It says in the scripture, he drooled in his beard and he scrabbled on the door. It was the first plea of insanity in the Bible. You know, it's been going on ever since, but that's what he did. He pled insanity, and he was so crazy that Achish said, hey, I don't need him. Get him out of here. I got enough crazy people. I don't need another one. And so the scripture says David was banished from the presence of Achish, and he went down into the wilderness, and he holed up in a cave called the Cave of Adullam. And while he was in that cave, scared to death, afraid of his own shadow, David wrote the words of Psalm 34. I'll tell you what, if somebody's going to tell me how to get over fear, I would at least hope they've experienced it once or twice in their life. And I want to tell you that what David is writing in this psalm, he has some background that gives credibility to his words. It was a time of intense loneliness and fear for David. He had been anointed king, but had never known one day of being king. He'd been abandoned by his own people as well as by his enemies. Here he was hiding in a cave, frustrated, discouraged, scared to death. And out of that experience, he produced these words. Now, I wish I had time to teach every verse in Psalm 34, but I don't. And since I don't, I want to grab hold of the truth that has to do with fear and see if we can't get some help for our own lives. I don't know what cave you're holed up in, but sooner or later, we all get to the cave, don't we? We get there discouraged and frustrated and wondering what's next and kind of afraid to think very far into the future. We reflect upon what's happened in the past week and we really don't want to write it down because it's too painful. So David wants to encourage us, and what he tells us first of all in the beginning of this psalm, number one, is when you find yourself in the cave of fear and discouragement, when that free-floating anxiety descends upon your life, the first thing you need to do is to acknowledge the reliability of your God. Verses 1 through 3 could catch you off guard if you don't understand what David's doing. These are words that would find themselves in a song of great praise and exaltation. Read them with me from your Bible or from the New Living Paraphrase. David writes, "I will bless the Lord at all times. His praise shall continually be in my mouth. My soul shall make its boast in the Lord. The humble shall hear of it and be glad. Oh, magnify the Lord with me and let us exalt his name together." Those are the words David wrote in the cave of fear and discouragement. And he wants us to understand that when we face the fears of our lives as Christian people, as believers in God, we must start with the realization that the God who is in charge of our lives is reliable and that he is worthy of our praise in every situation, and that nothing that is happening to us has caught him by surprise. He is the Lord who is in charge. I've shared with you a couple of times the little word of the granddaughter of one of my good friends who said that the one word that is not in God's vocabulary is the word oops. And I never will forget that, because that really speaks reams to me. It reminds us that what goes on in our lives and the things that are happening to us that cause our fear are things which have been filtered through the hands of a God that we trust and that we love. And David says he began to deal with his fear by bringing before God his praise and adoration. Isaiah 61:3 speaks of this kind of exchange when it talks about exchanging the garment of joy for the spirit of heaviness. What David is saying is that when you begin to be fearful, if you are a believer in God, you should immediately turn your attention away from your fear, even if you have to force yourself to do it, and begin to look into the face of Almighty God and express your love and appreciation and your praise and your exaltation of the one who is in charge. Three times he says it in three different phrases. He says, "I will praise the Lord no matter what happens. I will constantly speak of his glories and grace. I will boast of his kindness to me." What we're prone to do when we get afraid, I know it well, is to go cover ourselves up, put the blanket over our head, and then in a fetal position, nurse our fears. Have you ever done that? Talk to yourself about how bad it is. Reflect on the awful options that are before you. Try to remember everybody else who had what you have who died. You know what I'm talking about? And oh, how the adversary of our souls loves to get us in that kind of a pity party where we get our attention focused on ourselves and off the resource of our God. You say, "Well, what good is going to happen to me if I begin to praise and worship God?" I'll tell you what will happen. It will make God big in your heart and in your mind, and all of a sudden the problem you have will get into perspective. Satan wants the problem to become everything. God wants himself to be everything and the problem in perspective to the Creator. When I pray and worship God, sometimes even with tears coming down my face because there's a hurt I can't deal with, it is a wonderful thing to see the transformation that takes place within my spirit. As I worship and praise God, my problem doesn't go away, but all of a sudden I see it in perspective to the one who is in charge of everything, last I heard, in perspective to Almighty God. I want to take just a moment and think with you about that last little phrase that David wrote. He said, I will boast of his kindness to me. And I wrote down in my journal this week that it's interesting what we boast about. When you were at the last dinner party with your friends, what was it that occupied the attention of the group? And what did you talk about and what did you boast about? Someone has written that if you boast in your conversation about the great things you have done, then you are simply reflecting your own insecurity. Only by putting the spotlight on the Lord and focusing on Him do you really understand what it's like. And you know, I would like to start a new club, Boasting in the Lord Club. When we get together, just brag on Jesus. You know, so many good things are happening in our lives as individuals and in this church as a congregation. When we get together as God's people, we ought to boast on the Lord. We ought to brag on God. Instead of trying to lift ourselves up or worse, put somebody else down, David says one of the great therapies for fear and discouragement is to have yay God parties every time you get an opportunity. The next thing that he talks about in this psalm is very difficult for some of us. I think most of us, because we're spiritually intelligent, know the importance of acknowledging the reliability of God. We know that. That's in the scripture, and we don't have a hard time dealing with that. We may not always be obedient to it, but we know it's there. But the second thing David points out in the beginning of this psalm is that when you have to deal with the fear in your life, number two, you have to admit the reality of it. You have to admit the reality of your fear. Read verses 4 and 5 with me. I sought the Lord, and He heard me and delivered me from all my fears. They looked to Him and were radiant, and their faces were not ashamed. Now, please watch your Bibles carefully, and let me tell you what is going on in these verses, because it isn't clear just reading it from the English version. The original language actually says, so their faces shall never be ashamed. And what the psalmist is doing in his poetic style is personifying his fears. And this is what the verse really says. He delivered me from all my fears. In looking to Him, my fears were enlightened, and their faces will never be ashamed. Or literally, I will never put a veil over the face of my fears. I will never try to hide them. What the psalmist is saying is that part of the process of dealing with fear is the willingness to acknowledge and admit that it's there. I don't like to acknowledge my weaknesses. I mean, I really struggle with that. I don't like to acknowledge them to Donna, not to my children. And I even don't, you know, it's kind of stupid when you get right down to it. I don't even like to tell God. And then I think, good night, Jeremiah. He knows everything. You know, He knows already, but I know that and I understand that up here, but I just have a hard time saying, God, I'm afraid, or God, I'm weak. In our fantasies, and you watch this, in our fantasies, we are always the ones who do the right thing. We are always the one who walks into a fearful situation and we're the strong ones. Isn't that the way you fantasize? Here's a whole group, everybody's coming unglued, and here you come. Boy, I'm telling you, Mr. Rock. And you walk in, and you've got it all together, and you give a little speech, and in a few minutes, everybody's calmed down, and the whole thing's in control, and you did it again, right? But it very seldom is that way. And while it might be true in our fantasies, it's not true in reality. And the bottom line, friends, is that all of us have moments where we are very much afraid. Strange things produce fear in us, but the fear is real. And the psalmist says, we ought to acknowledge our fear before God. Now, let me tell you why I think that's important. I believe it's important because only the fearful and the weak and the helpless ever get the power of God in their lives. Mm.
1: You know, the Bible says that when we are weak, then He is strong. And all of us who serve Him have found that to be true in more than one situation. During sickness, when you can barely figure out how you're going to do what God has called you to do, you step forward and do it and discover that God is there empowering you to do what you cannot do in your own strength. It is true that the things that we feel are debilitating to us often provide the platform for God to work in our lives. Certainly that is true with the subject of fear. We'll have part two of that tomorrow. I hope you'll join us then. And let me remind you that Turning Point is going to Alaska in July. That's not very far from now. That's pretty close. In July, we'll be cruising the Inside Passage, visiting Icy Strait Point, Hubbard Glacier, Juneau, Ketchikan, and Victoria, and seeing the beautiful sights of Alaska. 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
15: In our minds, we don't want them to face lions and bears because it's hard to watch them. You know, right. We just want it to be so easy. But when we look at our own lives, we're like, wasn't it our lions and bears that built our faith and trust in God? And so why are they going to be any different?
16: Well, coming of age in today's world brings a whole new set of challenges. And today on Focus on the Family with Jim Daly, you'll hear one young adult's perspective on the pressures facing teens and young adults and how to trust God for your future. Thanks for joining us. I'm John Fuller.
14: Well, along with that one perspective is her mother, who's mm-hmm. been on the broadcast before. So I'm looking forward to this dynamic. We've done this a couple of times now, and it's great to see the 20-somethings rising and coming in and doing the interviews with us. Mm-hmm. This is great. But so often for young people, I mean, bullying is a hot button issue for so many parents, and it's really distressing for all of us if your kids are in that position. Thankfully for Gene and I, Trent and Troy really didn't face anything like that. Mm-hmm. We were grateful for the school they were in, for the education they received, and for the environment they had. It was pretty powerful. Yeah. But according to national surveys, bullying affects about 20% of kids ages 12 to 18. 20%, that's a big number. Yeah. And then, in addition to that, cyberbullying is experienced by almost 60% of children. And that's out of control, I would say. And that's not the only pressure that our young people are facing. Almost 40% of young people report always feeling uncertain about the future, anxious about important decisions, and afraid to fail. That's all Barna research, and that's amazing. Let's think of 1 Peter 5:7, which instructs us to cast our cares upon the Lord, for he cares for you. Isn't that awesome? And what a great reminder for all of us. So I'm looking forward to this discussion.
16: Yeah, and Caroline Shankle is a new author and a recent grad of Texas A&M, where she's doing her master's. She's just 22, and we're so glad to have her here as she shares from her own perspective and experiences. And Jim, as you indicated, Caroline's mom is here, Melanie Shankle, and she's been with us before. She's a best-selling author and co-host of a very popular podcast, The Big Boo Cast. And Carolyn's book, The Lion and the Bear, a 100-day devotional for facing your giants, really serves as the basis for our conversation today. Find out more about Caroline Shankle and her mom, Melanie, at our website.
14: Welcome to both of you. Good to have you on Focus on the Family.
8: Hello. Thank you for having us.
15: Yeah. We're excited to be here.
14: Now, this is like the fruit not falling far from the tree, right? Mom author, now yes. daughter author. Yes. Did she inspire you? I'm giving you a softball here.
8: Yes, she definitely did inspire me. She did.
14: It's not that every family has writers. It's a kind of a hard thing to write a book. It's not easy. So did you see that mountain and go, I could do this. If Mom can do it, I could do it.
8: You know, honestly, I don't know if that's really, I think it kind of came from, I remember when I was younger, people used to always ask like, oh, are you going to follow in your mom's footsteps? Are you going to do this? And
14: oh,
8: I
14: wow.
8: was like, no, I'm not going to do that. I have a science brain. I'm going to go be a veterinarian or do something else. That was kind of always my mentality. And then God, you know, just kind of worked. And there was just a lot of different things that happened. And all of a sudden I started looking and being like, oh,
14: yeah.
8: Well, I think she was the one who told me, she looked at something I'd written for my roommate for her birthday. And she was like, my condolences, but you're a writer. Like,
14: oh,
8: I
14: wow.
8: hate to say it. Those
14: yeah.
8: were her
14: Forget
8: exact
14: that
8: words.
14: Thing.
15: Yeah.
8: and then, yeah, I feel like that was kind of once someone actually called that out in me and was like, hey,
14: that's
8: you
14: so
8: can
14: cool.
8: do this.
14: That's good.
8: And that's kind of where it came from.
14: Yeah, that's yeah. so mm-hmm. good. And again, it's quite an achievement to write a book. The Lion and the Bear. This
8: yes.
14: is a true story. The other night, my boys and I, we were talking about who would win in a fight, a lion or a bear.
8: Mm-hmm.
14: I mean, it's so bizarre. And here your title is.
8: Yes.
14: How'd you come up with your title?
8: So my title actually came from, I started hearing this my sophomore year of high school when I was going through some hard times and bullying, and I was dealing with a lot of struggles. And one time I was sitting at the dining room table with my parents, because, you know, we always would debrief and talk about all the things. And my dad started saying when something hard would happen, he'd always look at me and he would say the lion and the bear. And basically what it meant was he was talking about the story of David and Goliath and just how God sent David the lion and the bear before he faced his Goliath. Mm-hmm. And my dad was just like, all these trials and all these struggles you are going through are preparing you for something greater, you know? Yeah. And I think that's where I looked at it. And it was the perspective of when I was facing hard times of, this is my lion and this is my bear to prepare me to fight the giant later on.
14: Well, that's great context
8: yes.
14: for how to attack
8: yes.
14: life.
8: And so
14: getting to that, so many people think of your high school years or junior high years as perhaps the best years of your life. I'm not sure that I ever met that person, but high school can be, you know, can be buoyant. It's a
8: yes.
14: good time.
8: Yes.
14: It can be fun, but there does seem to be a lot of pressure. Something that doesn't seem to change is the attacks of young people on other young people. You know, for boys, it tends to be physical, you know, but paint that picture. And what were you experiencing in high school?
8: I think there was a lot of, with girls being younger, and even now I still see it, there's a lot of different politics and dynamics of how you need to perform or what you need to say or how you should react to a certain situation. And when you're in friend groups that are maybe where it's an unhealthy dynamic and you don't react the way a girl wants you to react, or you don't lean into the drama, or you don't lean in, there becomes almost this thing of people want to try to alienate you. I feel like a lot of what I experienced was I would be in a friend group. There was a girl that maybe we had issues where we didn't get along super well. And the goal was, how can I cut this girl out? You know, that was, it was a lot of like, how can I exclude this girl from going to this? Or how can I do that? That was some big things that I feel like I experienced. And it was really tough, especially with phones and stuff, because instead of just hearing about it in the hallways or maybe never knowing about it, you usually have your friends' locations. So you're looking on a Friday night and seeing all your friends hang out without you, or you're seeing them post on Instagram that they're all at the movies or at this restaurant and you're not there. And so I think it was a lot of these kind of trying to make you feel isolated and make you feel alone a little bit. And I think it's a lot of trying to appeal to certain emotional dynamics. And with drama, it was just this thing of they were looking for a fight. You know, they'd try to say something and they'd want you to say something mean back, or they'd want you to fight back. And it was always hard trying to combat that with kind of logic and reasoning. Like, I think my dad was always just kind of like, try to take your emotion out of it and look at it factually, and just try to explain it to them logically on how, what's going on, what this means. And I think that it was not received well by a lot of girls. I think those dynamics are really hard.
14: You know what's tough hearing that is, and I mean this in kind of a cultural way, the formation of that. I mean, it sets you up to be a herd mentality person.
8: Yes.
14: You got to go with the herd. That's really dangerous for culture, dangerous for Christians.
8: Absolutely.
14: Where we're training one another to be part of the in crowd.
8: And go with the flow.
14: Yeah.
8: Don't keep your head down. Please, people, that's kind of that. And it's like, that's dangerous.
14: Yeah, because I think on the bigger issues of Christian ethos, that puts you at a in a weird spot if you're mm-hmm. going to say, hey, you know, I'm not going to have sex before I'm married. Mm-hmm. I'm going to do all I can to prevent that from happening. And then you're right. ostracized for that.
8: Right.
14: But, I mean, in all that context, Melanie, as a parent, what do we do?
8: Yeah,
14: I mean, it
8: yeah.
14: sounds like your husband's done, and I'm sure you as well, mm-hmm, just a yeah. good job. And I'll come back to you in a yes. minute about those inoculations that work and maybe things that mm-hmm. don't work. But
15: yeah.
14: Melanie?
15: Yeah. I mean, I think the big thing is when you know your child is going through a hard time or you're starting to see these friend dynamics. I mean, number one, we always paid really close attention to who is she hanging out with? Because I think so much at that age, your identity is so wrapped up in who your friends are and what
14: totally.
15: They're doing. And so, you know, we always tried to keep an eye on who, you know, who is her group, who she's spending time with, what kind of girls do these seem like? And I think it's what startles you is because what started off, I was like, these are girls that I've had in our home that we've spent time yeah. with. I've curled their hair before the homecoming dance. Like, how did this turn? So, but then I think when you start to see that, I think number one, you have to take an honest look at your child. I think that's one thing as a parent mm-hmm. where you're like, what's your role in this? Like, how could you be better? Are there ways that you can manage it better? And then when you start to realize, no, we are taking the high road, we really are trying to handle this, then at that point, I think you have to figure out, and this is where Perry, my husband, and I really had to figure out what was the best way for her personality to handle it. Because I tend to be such a people pleaser. So I kept saying, just kill him with kindness. Just keep taking the high road. It's going to be fine. And that was okay for a while. But at some point, it was like, it's not getting any better. Mm. So I think you have to pay attention to how your child needs to handle something.
14: Yeah, so what did Perry say? I'm interested.
15: So Perry said,
14: lay the hammer down.
8: Yeah, that's basically, I remember it had been like 3 consecutive months of these girls being mean to me, and just there was no end in sight, you know, and I didn't know what to do at this point. I'm like, I'm doing what all the adults are telling me to do. I'm trying to be kind, and I'm trying to just keep my head down and ignore them, and yet girls were finding me in bathrooms and cornering me and bullying me and saying mean stuff to me. I mean, it just was like,
14: it's terrible.
8: It was rough. And I was like, I'm being kind. I'm not saying anything mean to you. I'm not talking about you. I've blocked you on my phone. I don't know what else to do. And finally, I was talking to my dad about it. And he finally just looks at me and he just goes in his super calm way, not actually, but he was like, this means war. And like, for me, that was almost a light bulb that went off, because I realized me trying to keep my head down and just please all these people and avoid confrontation is not true to who I am and who God wired me to be. And I realized it's okay to advocate for yourself, and it's okay to show people that you're not going to tolerate, you know, that you being cornered in the bathroom and mm-hmm. called terrible things, you know? And I think there's a respectful way to do it, of course. But I finally just, the next day, I think, I literally went up to one of the girls, you know, when we were in that bathroom, and she came in like she always does because she followed me in there. And I was just like, hey, you can't treat me this way. I don't know what's going on, but this is not okay. And I'm not okay with this. And if you keep doing this, I'm getting the school involved. Like, I'm going to have to get the school involved. And this isn't going to end well for you. I was like, cyberbullying's become technically illegal. And I have records that you, in fact, did that. I'm like, you could get expelled or suspended for this. And you need to know that before this goes any further. You know? And it was just advocating.
14: How was that response?
8: I think she thought I was bluffing.
14: Oh, okay.
8: And I wasn't. And, you know, and I think that was like kind of, it was a little bit of a, well, I don't know. I mean, maybe. But then I really did. I had to get the school involved, which I think was really hard for me because it almost, from a pride thing, it almost was like, am I a snitch? Like, did I lose? You know, is this not? But I was like, this is beyond just
14: boundaries
8: kids arguing.
14: Are
8: like, this is a healthy boundary that I need to have. Yeah. And after that, I mean, we really were, like, after that she really did leave me alone. Like, it finally got to the point to where I was like, okay, now that I advocated for myself and I told her, like, I'm not going to tolerate this and I will take measures in order to make sure this doesn't happen, I learned, like, it's okay to advocate and be strong and do it in a respectful way, in a way that honors God and not calling anyone names or anything, but you can still do it.
14: Right.
8: And
14: no,
8: I think
14: Jesus
8: kind of
14: did it with the Pharisees.
8: Yeah, yes, absolutely.
16: Well, and who knows how many other people she was bullying.
8: Exactly.
16: So you probably helped shut down some systemic bullying.
8: Mm-hmm.
16: This is Focus on the Family with Jim Daly, and our guests today are Caroline Shankel and her mom, Melanie. And we're so glad to have them here as we talk about Caroline's book, The Lion and the Bear, a 100-day guide for facing your giants. And while this is directed towards younger adults, it really is an appropriate book for pretty much anybody that wants to do well in the world without giving into the world. So learn more at focusonthefamily.com/broadcast.
14: Caroline, let me ask you another thing we didn't mention in the open there, this especially again in that female relationship context, comparison. Guys have this too, but for us it's more athletic, I think, you know. But speak to that, and you encountered a young lady who was bullying you, and you started looking at them a little more deeply. What happened with her?
8: I think the thing with comparison, too, this is where I first started realizing, or it's where kind of my whole thing with comparison, kind of I started thinking more about it or thinking deeply. For me, it was first in college when I was going into being an animal science major and going into the ag school. And I did not grow up in the ag world necessarily, and everyone I was with did.
14: In Texas.
8: And so in Texas, at Texas A&M, of course.
14: Yes.
8: And so they weren't going into it knowing all of this stuff, and they had all these scholarships and all these different things. And I remember I was talking to my professor, and I was like, I don't know what to do. Like, she's doing this and she's doing this. And he just kind of looked at me and he was like, hey, comparison is the thief of joy. And I was like, oh. And it was just a light bulb for me almost of this, like, I've been so busy comparing myself to others, I'm forgetting my own assets and what I have and the joy that I have and how God created me. And I think it's something that's so common with girls, but it's this, I feel like there's so much comparison in either in looks and in accomplishments. And even I faced it even in sports, like with soccer and stuff. I mean, we were all vying for scholarships. We were all vying for college coaches' attention. If we weren't working as a team, we were trying to just be the best individual we could be. And it usually caused us to lose games because of it, you know? But I remember there was one girl specifically where it was just a lot of, she was a friend, but it was a lot of comments about just maybe the way I would look or something I would do. And it just made me feel a little insecure and I was like, this doesn't feel kind. And then one day we were at her home and her mother did it to her in front of me. And all of a sudden I was just like, this is where this comes from.
14: Yeah,
8: you know,
14: the root.
8: And I think that was something super important. And it also kind of goes back into advocating. And when I was dealing with my other mean girl stuff in high school is, there's a reason they're treating you the way that they are, and there's a reason they've learned that. And that's super important to remember, because we always say, we're not even that good with Jesus. Now imagine
14: that's
8: without.
14: That's a fair statement.
8: Yeah. And so it's like, you realizing you're dealing with people who are really hurting and really struggling, and you have to have a level of empathy and a level of compassion and care for them while you advocate.
14: And that's really good.
8: That was kind of my eyes open to that when I saw what she was dealing with at home, and I was like, oh, there's a reason she feels the need to do this to me. You know, there's something going on in her heart, and there's hurt there that she's passing on to others because she's been having to struggle with it.
14: Yeah.
8: And so I think that was super important to remember.
14: You know, another strangulation, and I use that word very specifically because it's dramatic.
8: Yes.
14: It's perfectionism and anxiety. And you write about that in the book
8: as well.
14: These are great topics for young people. That area of perfectionism, I think so many Christians fall into that. Like, you know, we're trying to live up to the standard of Jesus. Well, guess what? He was perfect. We're not going to get there, but we're striving to be better as we progress through life, to be the better person, more like Jesus every day.
8: Yes.
14: Some days we'll do well, some days we'll do poorly. But speak to that idea of perfectionism, and how did you wrestle that to the ground to say, okay, I don't have to be perfect?
8: That was something I really struggled with in high school, especially in sports. For me, it definitely came out in soccer the most. Is I remember there were games where, I remember there's one specifically, it was my sophomore year when I was going through all my mean girl stuff, but I had made the varsity team and I was one of the smallest, youngest players on the team, and we were playing our rival, and my coach kind of came up to me and he was like, it's on you tonight. Like, he put a ton of pressure on me.
14: Yeah, put the whole team on you.
8: And I panicked. Like, I was so scared of messing up that basically I got on the field and I just shut down. Like, I barely played, you know? And people were like, it was so low effort, it was so this. And I'm like, it wasn't low effort. I was just scared. Like, I didn't want to mess up and I was so anxious. And I finally just, I started coming to the conclusion, and it was a quote, and I wish I had it down and knew it immediately, but it was Teddy Roosevelt, and it was the man in the arena.
14: Yeah, that's
8: is the
14: great quote,
8: which is my favorite, and I live by it. Like, I have it in my room. But I finally started just realizing I'm not going to be perfect and I'm going to make mistakes. And I would much rather go all out and do the best I can and mess up than be too scared not to do it.
14: Yeah.
8: And I was always worried about people judging me or people making fun of me. And it just was that, you know, it says in the quote, like, those cold, timid souls that will never know victory nor defeat. And it's like, I would so much rather try than not know either, you know? And who are they to sit back and judge me for giving it my all and being the best I can be?
14: That's so good. Yeah, they're too timid to get into the arena, but they're very vocal about coaching the arena.
8: And so it was kind of working through that. And it was also just thing of just knowing it's okay to mess up sometimes, you know? Like, that's how you learn. I feel like I've learned more through shanking a soccer ball all the way over there than I did when I scored a goal, you know? And that's, I think, so that was just an important thing for me to have to work through and overcome and be comfortable with rejection, be comfortable with failure, be comfortable with, like, you have to become comfortable with that in order to get better, you know?
14: Well, again, these are great themes: perfectionism, anxiety, comparison, all the things we're talking about. Melanie, you ring the bell for the parents here, because you're saying be careful not to reinforce these things, and you gave a couple of examples where you might say, well, you play better than that guy. I wonder why you're not first string. I mean, that is a great thing, particularly for dads to think about. And then you had an example with daughters. Well, you're prettier than her. Why would they say that about you? I mean, even those little subtle things that we can say that reinforce comparison and anxiety. How do we mind our own tongue as parents in this environment?
15: I mean, I think you have to really encourage your child. I mean, one of the things we learned in one of the conversations we had after one of those soccer games where we had watched her and we were like, what's going on? And she kind of, you know, through talking to her, she was like, but I'm afraid I'm going to mess up. And what we said to her is, like, we would rather you fail spectacularly. Like, we would rather you go out in a blaze of glory and screw up than to play so timid that you're not being true to yourself. And I think that's true with life. And these kids, this generation, my friends and I that are raising kids the same age, marvel, because we're like, where did this come from? All this pressure to get it right the first time, and that everything has to be. We didn't seem to have that. And I don't know if it's a social media thing, if it's just because there is so much comparison where you can see people your age and what they're doing all the time. And but it's like, we've got to let our kids know, hey, you need to try, and you're not going to get it right. I didn't get it right the first time. You're not going to get it right the first time. And that's okay. Like,
14: I agree. I think the challenge for some parents watching and listening would be that, you know, where's that bottom? To be fair. And you think, you know, this is true. You don't have to be perfect. We just need, your heart needs to be in the right place and keep trying. But there are going to be some parents that their kids are falling below that line.
15: For sure.
14: And you're going, can you try a little bit?
15: Yeah.
14: I mean, I didn't mean to go that far down. Speak to that when you were beginning to get anxious as parents because they're falling below a performance that is healthy.
15: That's, and I think that is the line, is you, that's where you have to know your child and know, I know you can do better than this. I know that you have more in this. Because what we always said with her is, we never expect you to be perfect. We do expect your best effort. Like, it doesn't have to be 100% perfection, or you don't have to achieve everything, but we need to see you working to the best of your ability and what that is, and kind of keeping an eye on where you know your kids can be better. And I think there are times as a parent, I think that we want to just be cheerleaders all the time and just be like, you're amazing, you're the best, you're great. But then there's times to be a coach and to be really honest and say, here are some ways that I see you failing and not thriving, and here are some ways you need to do better. Whether that's, I don't like this group of friends that you're hanging out with, I don't like your study habits and the way you're letting your grades fall. It's okay to have those honest conversations.
14: Yeah, and I think too, Jean did this really well, my wife. You know, she in elementary school noticed Trent was kind of hanging with the rough crowd in the in the playground, the rock throwers.
15: Yeah, that's right, rock throwers.
14: And she was like, and she happened to be volunteering in the playground, so she was observing this. So she asked a couple of other parents if they'd like to do Bible study together with the kids. And, you know, to her credit, really, those kids are now 25, but they've grown up together. They're in each other's weddings now. You know, they're best of friends, that little Bible study group that came out of the rock throwing behavior on the playground. But it's just being aware, and how do we create, it can be that subtle. It's more difficult as, you know, children get into their teens to try to control that environment.
15: It is.
14: Caroline, let me end with you. You've heard the do's and don'ts, but let me ask you, as the recipient of Melanie's parenting and your dad's, what are the do's and don'ts there? Things that work for young people, things that may not work, if I can give you that quick rap sheet.
8: I think the first thing, and this is one I always say that was so great for me in high school, was just the way I felt so unconditionally loved, like, and that was, it was very important And at the time, I don't know if I mean, in high school, you're not necessarily thinking about all this and being so appreciative, because sometimes you don't know what you have. But knowing that after a hard day, I could come home, and I knew for a fact that there would be a home-cooked meal for me. I knew for a fact that if I stained my favorite pants, that she'd be able to get that out. You know, that, like, there's just little things where it's like, there was such a confidence in knowing, like, my parents were going to be there and they were going to be caring for me. And I think that's so important. And some encouragement I would also say to parents is, there were times where at high school I always had to have, like, this mask on, and I had to pretend like everything's okay. And the moment I got home, I knew I was safe, and that mask kind of came off a little bit, you know. And I was just a little bit, I was a moody teenager. And I think so often that's the side parents see, because their kids feel safer with them than they do at school, maybe, if that makes sense. Is this making sense to you all of that? But I think there's a level of encouragement of know that what you're doing is working, and don't be discouraged if that happens. Because I, like, now in college, I come back and I'm so grateful for everything my parents did. And I think too, also, just the way that y'all, I'm losing my train of thought.
14: Now you're saying that Texas A&M girl.
8: I know. I'm like, the A&M is coming. All y'all. Let me tell y'all. And I think too, the way you always knew when to critique and when to parent and when to also build up and encourage. Because I've seen so much with my friends where their parents will just nag and nag and nag and tell them to do this and tell them to do that. And it's out of love, but there's also needs to be a balance of being a cheerleader and building up and knowing that your parents want what's best for you. And so I think, like, the fact that y'all were able to do that for me, and I always knew, okay, they're telling me this, but I know that they love and care about me still. Yeah. This is just something I need to work on.
14: It's almost that old adage, you have to fill that cup up so that when we as parents extract a little bit in terms of performance, that you're taking out of your abundance of knowing you're loved, etc. That's a good reminder for parents, particularly. Make sure your children know that they're loved.
15: You've got to build the relationship, because to me, if you just focus on the rules without the relationship, I think it can create this resistance, you know. But I think when they know, like, hey, I'm telling you no because I genuinely love you and care for you, and this is not a good decision, you know, it just it comes, they may still not like the no, but it comes with a little more understanding of that you really do have their best interest at heart.
14: Well, so very good. If you're that parent going, wow, I need to apply this, get in touch with us. We'll make it easy. I mean, this is great content. Not only that, I think you could see the benefits of what Perry and Melanie have done, and Carolyn, you showed so well. I'm proud of you, really.
8: Thank
14: as a 22 year old.
8: Yes, sir.
14: Not to throw your age out there for the whole world.
8: How dare
14: you? No, but you know, you just, you would be every parent's dream in terms of how you're handling yourself. And
8: thank
14: well
8: you.
14: Done. Way to absorb all that and to learn from it. To write a book, The Lion and the Bear, A 100-Day Guide for Facing Your Giants. Why don't you just get in touch with us, make a gift of $10, and we'll send you the book as our way of saying thank you for being part of the ministry. And you get a great resource, as John said in the beginning, not just for your teens or 20-somethings, but for anybody in your life, including yourself, that might struggle with boundaries.
16: Yeah, this is a great devotional book. And as you said, Jim, it's not just for kids. My wife, Dean, and I had three daughters. They're now young adults. I kind of wish we would have had this resource to help them stay rooted in their identity in Christ during those tumultuous, pivotal years. 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Sarah Zagorski survived an abortion and became a very strong pro-life advocate.
17: So I had to go through a lot of healing and recovery from that time in my life. 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
16: Well, on behalf of the entire team, thanks for joining us today for Focus on the Family with Jim Daly. I'm John Fuller, inviting you back as we once again help you and your family thrive in Christ.

0: Well, hi, I'm Dr. Danny Huerta, and when a teen is struggling with anxiety, the stress often brings sleepless nights and being pulled apart as parents. 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
4: 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And now, here is your host and my husband, Mosley Collins.
5: Thank you, Lisa. And welcome, my listeners, to today's edition of Real Christianity, Living in the Love of Jesus. And I'm joined in the studio by my dear friend, Shane Kennedy. Hey, Shane.
6: Hey, Mosley.
5: And Shane is so many connections to me. Friend, Christian brother, married to my daughter Casey, works in my law office, and also the very wonderful father of my four granddaughters, Zoe, Ruby, Anna, and Jolie.
6: Yeah, they're all so precious.
5: Yeah, they call me Poppy, and I call them Poppy's Angels. What a great group. And so they range in age from 7 months to 7 years.
6: Yep, that's right.
5: Yeah. Okay, and live next door to me. So how wonderful that is that. So my listeners, we are in a series here where we're doing Luke chapter 15, these three wonderful parables, the parable of the lost sheep, the parable of the lost coin, and the parable of the lost son or the prodigal son. And these are all, that's what Luke 15 is, those three parables. They're just wonderful parables. In the last program, we did the parable of the lost sheep and the lost coin. If you missed that, you can call my law office and get a copy. And the law office is 916-444-4444. And so today, we're going to do the third parable, which is the parable of the lost son or the prodigal son. And Shane, why don't you read that to us? It's a little long, but I don't mind reading the Bible, because I'll tell you why. The Bible says faith comes by hearing the Word of God. So I'm always happy for people to hear the Word of God. I'm always happy to read it in our programs because it builds faith just to hear it.
6: Absolutely.
5: So why don't you start at verse 11.
6: Okay. All right. Then he said, a certain man had two sons, and the younger of them said to his father, Father, give me the portion of goods that falls to me. So he divided to them his livelihood. And not many days after, the younger son gathered all together, journeyed to a far country, and there wasted his possessions with prodigal living. But when he had spent all, there arose a severe famine in that land, and he began to be in want. Then he went and

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3: Many commentators who say this is the most elegant and beautiful parable Jesus ever told.
4: I wouldn't disagree with them. Yeah. It's personally one of my favorites as well.
3: So wonderful. And you know, the fact that it's all in red print means that this is Jesus telling this, and he tells it exactly like he wants to tell it. It's, you know, it's not, this is the right from the mouth of Jesus. And what's interesting, Shane, is the first two parables, the parable of the lost sheep, parable of the lost coin, has to do with Jesus' ministry. He's the shepherd looking for the sheep. He's the woman looking for the coin. But in this third parable, Jesus doesn't really appear. It's all about the Father and how the Father responds to you and I, to people who are lost and come back.
4: Right.
3: So, you know, and to keep this in perspective, we have to look and see who Jesus is talking to. And if you go back to Luke 15, verse 1, the Bible says, "Then all the tax collectors and sinners drew near to him to hear him. And the Pharisees and scribes complained, saying, 'This man receives sinners and eats with them.' So Jesus spoke this parable to them, saying," so Jesus is actually talking to Pharisees and scribes. He's talking to people who are critical of him, who think that he's doing the wrong thing by even associating with such low lives, with such scumbag people.
4: Right.
3: And Jesus said, "No, no, you have it wrong. In fact, you have it backwards. The Son of Man came to seek and save that which is lost." And so look at the graciousness of Christ, that he's actually going to take time to try and win over the Pharisees and scribes, who he knows someday are going to try and kill him. Some of them are.
4: Right.
3: He's going to try and win over as many as he can and say, "Listen, guys, listen, can't you see what I'm doing here? Can't you see I'm a shepherd looking for lost sheep. I'm a woman looking for a lost coin. And this is how my Father will treat people who come back, whether they're tax collectors or prostitutes or harlots or even Pharisees who come back."
4: Right.
3: He will treat them graciously. So it's just the love of Christ to try and reach these people. And it's the love of Christ to try and reach us with this message so that we don't become Pharisees. And
4: yes.
3: Isn't that a danger?
4: Absolutely.
3: We can be self-righteous. And I think being self-righteous is the most deadly of all sins. Because a self-righteous person looks down on others and thinks he really doesn't need a Savior.
4: Mm.
3: He's self-righteous. I am not self-righteous. I am Christ-righteous.
4: That's are you coining that term?
3: Yes, I am. Christ-righteous. Because I am not self-righteous. You know, there is no one listening to me right now who has actually kept the Ten Commandments for even 24 hours. Now, there are people who think they have, and the Pharisees thought they had. But some of the Ten Commandments you can keep if you imagine it as an external thing, like adultery. Well, I've never committed adultery. Okay. But Jesus made it a little higher standard. He said not only is adultery having physical sex with someone whom if you're married, you're having sex with somebody else. Adultery actually can happen in your mind.
4: Right.
3: You know, and murder is not only murdering someone, but it can happen in your mind. And all of us, you know, our minds, our thought life is not perfect.
4: Right.
3: You know, here's what Jesus said about the Pharisees. He said they're like whitewashed tombs, where they're on the outside look good, but on the inside are all full of dead and decaying things.
4: Yeah.
3: And that's how sometimes we are. We can look good on the outside. You know, here we are sitting here behind the microphone teaching the Bible. That looks good.
4: Sure.
3: And yet, we're far from perfect.
4: Right.
3: We're not self-righteous. We are, you know, our righteousness is filthy rags. Mm-hmm. And yet we are, by the grace of Jesus and his death on the cross, we're clothed in his righteousness today.
4: Amen.
3: So he's trying to reach these Pharisees and explain how God the Father feels. So a certain man had two sons, and the younger said to the father, "Give me the portion that falls to me." So he divided him all his livelihood. So what do you think of a boy who says to his dad, "Hey, I'm not waiting for you to die. I want my inheritance now."
4: Ugh, I...

0: It's really hard to fathom someone actually saying that to their father,
1: Yeah, it
0: but
1: is.
0: I don't know what I would say if I actually witnessed this in my own life.
1: But don't haven't we done that? Haven't we told God, give me the gifts you're giving me, whether it's to be a lawyer or a doctor or an airline pilot or whatever, and a good singer and this and that, and I'm going somewhere else and use it. I'm going to use it for my glory, not yours.
0: Right.
1: Have we all of us taken what God gave us and misused it?
0: Absolutely.
1: Yeah. So this, the father gives it to him. He doesn't bite him over it. God will let you go if you want to go.
0: That's
1: If
0: right.
1: you want to walk away, he'll let you walk away. And then he says, but not many days after, the younger son gathered all together and journeyed to a far country, and there wasted his possessions with prodigal living. Or prodigal living is wine, women, and song, rock and roll, drugs,
0: Right.
1: alcohol, whatever. Bad ideas, bad things, and he wasted his possessions. So he went to a far country. So why did he go to a far country, Shane?
0: Oh, he wants to get away from the eye of his father.
1: That's right.
0: Yeah.
1: And who does the Father stand for here?
0: This stands for God.
1: Right. And so what it reminds me of, Shane, is when in the Garden of Eden, when Adam and Eve fell, they hid themselves from God.
0: Right.
1: And God said, Adam, where are you? And he had hid himself. And that sometimes we are that way before we really get fully understand how much Jesus loves us and we embrace Christ. Sometimes we're hiding from God. I mean, I think all the atheists are hiding from God. I think they must know there's a God. And yet they don't want that. They don't want to be accountable. They don't want their behavior to be accountable to a holy God.
0: Sure.
1: And so this boy doesn't want to be accountable either. I mean, he could have bought the farm next door.
0: That's true.
1: But he didn't want that. He didn't want the father looking over the fence and saying, "What are you doing that for?"
0: Right.
1: So he goes far away. And he wastes everything. And then it says, but then when he had spent all, there arose a severe famine in that land, and he began to be in want. What a coincidence.
0: Well, it's the overview of it all is it's the mercy of God, really.
1: It is.
0: It's because it's driving him back home to where
1: Yes.
0: he belongs.
1: The best thing that could happen to him is this severe famine. But he's got a plan, and the first plan he has is not to come to his father.
0: Right.
1: He says, but when he says, and then he went and joined himself to a citizen of that country, that far country, and he sent him into fields to feed swine. So his first fallback plan is not to go back to his father, but to join himself to a citizen of that far country. And there's been a lot of thought about who that citizen of the far country might stand for.
0: Yeah, what do you think?
1: Well, it could have been, well, it would be someone who is a citizen of a far country, or this person is happy to live far from God. So it could be just an atheist. It could be Satan himself, or an agent of Satan, or it could even be a religion that doesn't include Jesus.
0: Interesting.
1: Yeah. And the first the idea that occurs to this citizen who's now joined himself to is to send the boy out to feed swine. Now, I like bacon.
0: No, I don't think I've met hardly anyone who doesn't like bacon.
1: Yeah. Well, bacon is good for Christians, and the New Testament's good with bacon, but the Old Testament's not.
0: Right.
1: So, a Jewish boy living in the Old Testament, like this boy would have, he can't eat or even touch swine.
0: Right.
1: And so to send that boy out to feed swine is like the worst, most degraded job this young boy, Jewish boy, could have.
0: Yeah, it's such a fall from what he was.
1: Such a fall. So he's gone from being a son in his father's house to wasting everything, to being in want, to joining himself to a citizen of a far country, and now he's out in the field feeding swine. And Jesus' audience would go, "Oh."
0: You're right.
1: And goes in verse 16, says, and he would gladly have filled his stomach with the pods the swine ate, but no one gave him anything. But when he came to himself, he said, how many of my father's servants have bread enough and to spare, and I perish with hunger? I will arise and go to my father's house, and I will say to him, Father, I have sinned against heaven and before you. I'm no longer worthy to be called your son. Make me like one of your hired servants. So he has a change of mind.
0: Right.
1: It suddenly occurs to him, his father's servants have bread enough and to spare. And I like that because it talks about how in the provision of God the Father for you and I, Shane, there's bread enough and to spare. There's more than enough.
0: Right.
1: The Greek would be bread and a flood of food.
0: Mm-hmm.
1: So he's going to says, I'm going to go back and tell my father, just make me a servant. So verse 20. So he had a change of mind. You know, the word repentance means, is the Greek word is metanoia. It just means to change your mind.
0: Mm-hmm.
1: So he changed his mind about what it was like to where he should live. He changed his mind whether he should hang with the father or not.
0: Right. Came to his senses.
1: Came to his senses. He was in a far country and he was far away from his senses at the same time. So he came to his senses and says, I'm going home. And it says in verse 20, and he arose and came to his father. Now, I'm going to tell you, Shane, there was a day 42 years ago when I said to myself, I'm going to arise and go to my father.
0: Right.
1: There was a day 42 years ago when I said, I'm going to stop living in this far country. I'm going to arise and go to my father. How blessed, that was a blessed day.
0: Mm.
1: There was a day that I said, I'm not going to be feeding swine anymore.
0: Yep, you're done with that.
1: I'm done with feeding swine. I'm going to rise and go to my father. And that's what this boy does. And so he starts out. And it says, but when he was still a great way off, the father saw him and had compassion on him and ran and fell on his neck and kissed him. So here we have two people. One is walking, one is running. So who's walking, Shane, and who's running?
0: The son's walking because he's going home thinking, oh boy, I'm going to get it. Oh, yeah. I'm never going to hear the end of this.
1: Right.
0: But the father's heart never changed toward his son.
1: Right.
0: And I think that's one of the most beautiful points of this entire parable is
1: yes.
0: It's not the father who has, you know, rejected you.
1: Right.
0: We have cast ourselves into a far country.
1: Yes.
0: We've chosen this.
1: Right.
0: And we can come back to open loving arms.
1: Yes.
0: To kisses, to, you know, the abundance that God has
1: yes.
0: for us.
1: Isn't that a wonderful message?
0: Oh, it's just amazing.
1: That's the good news of the gospel, really.
0: It is.
1: Yeah. And so the boy's walking, the father's running. So how does that happen? So here's what I imagine. I imagine every day the father went to the edge of his property and looked down that road to see, is this the day my child's coming home?
0: Mm-hmm.
1: Is this the day? And the father would look, and he'd look down that road, and he wouldn't see him. And he'd go back the next day, and he'd say, is this the day my child, my son, my daughter is coming home to me? No. Is this the next day? Is this the day my daughter, my son is coming home to me? And he looked day after day after day, and he never gave up looking until the day he finally looked and he saw, and they were coming. The boy's coming, and that's why he's able to run to the boy, as the boy limps along, starving, impoverished, and that's what happened to you and I. There was a day when God the Father saw me coming. And he jumped up and ran to me. And just think about this boy. This boy is dirty. This boy is barefooted, as we'll soon see. This boy smells like swine. He hasn't bathed. His clothes are filthy rags. And yet the Father, God the Father, throws his arms around this filthy, dirty boy and hugs him and kisses him. And the Greek is kiss and kept kissing.
0: Mm. Wow.
1: What a message that is. That Jesus told this message. Jesus on purpose told this message. This is how God the Father feels about you when you come back.
0: Wow.
1: He will throw his arms around you, even though you're filthy and dirty, as we are when we come back. I mean, wow. I was so not a holy person when I was coming back. So far from God. So stained by the decisions I made and the things that happened to me.
0: Yeah.
1: And, you know, it's not like God says, well, go take a bath and then I'll hug you.
0: Don't get all cleaned up.
1: Yeah.
0: Go get a shower and come back and then, yeah. Come here, I'll give you some kisses on the neck. No. Nope.
1: Yes. And that's why it's wrong to tell people, go get your life straightened out, then come to Christ.
0: Yes, it reminds me, I believe it's in the Old Testament. You probably know where it is, Mosley, but there's this imagery in regarding there's a marketplace where you don't have to have money to come and buy and mm-hmm. purchase in the marketplace. Mm-hmm. And I can't recall where that is off the top of my head, but that's what this reminds me of is, you know, we don't have money to trade with of our own. We've done nothing to earn it, but God is so gracious, he'll let us come and buy anyway.
1: Yes, yes, exactly. You don't have to be cleaned up
0: right
1: to come back. In fact, you can't be cleaned up
0: no
1: without him. So he throws his arms around him, he kisses him, and the son begins to say something. The son says, he's got a speech he wants to make, and he says, Father, I have sinned against heaven and in your sight, and I'm no longer worthy to be called your son. But the father said to his servants, not to the son, bring out the best robe and put it on him, and put a ring on his finger, on his hand, and sandals on his feet, and bring the fatted calf and kill it, and let us eat and be merry. So the question is this, Shane. When was it that the father ran to him, hugged him, and kissed him? Was it after the son made his confession, I've sinned? Or was it before, when the son had just decided, I'm going back?
0: It was before.
1: Yeah. It's before the son had even said anything. It's just when the father saw his heart, when the father saw the heart of the son that he's coming back.
0: Right.
1: That's when the father ran to him. And so, again, let's not make it hard to be saved. Let's not give people 10 things to do to be saved. If you turn your heart right now today towards God and say, I'm coming, Father, he will receive you. There's no magic thing you need to do. You don't need to read your Bible every day for a month, although reading your Bible is good.
0: Mm-hmm.
1: You don't need to go to church, although going to church is good. You just need to turn your heart towards the Father and say, I'm arising and going to my Father. Don't you love it that the Son says, to my Father?
0: Yes.
1: You know, the Lord's Prayer is, our Father who art in heaven, hallowed be your name. And so you can pray that Lord's Prayer, my Father who is in heaven, hallowed be your name. The Son says, he's my Father. I'm going to my Father. That's what happened to us. We came to our Father. There was a day, Shane, when we turned and said, I'm going to go and go back to my Father.
0: Right.
1: That's wonderful. And so the Father says, he doesn't even pay attention to what the Son says. The Father doesn't even almost notice.
0: Yeah.
1: What the Son is saying.
0: Yeah, he seems oblivious to it.
1: Yeah, he doesn't say like we thought we would, perhaps. Well, what happened to all the money you had?
0: Right.
1: And how'd you end up like this? And, oh, wow, well, you sure have made a failure of your life.
0: No, none of that.
1: You did all the things I told you not to do, didn't you? I warned you. Told you so.
0: Right.
1: And that's how, I think that's something that keeps people from God, is they think God will say that.
0: Mm-hmm.
1: But Jesus is telling us, no, he won't say that. You know, there's a wonderful set of verses in Jeremiah 31, beginning at verse 31, and it's repeated in Hebrews 8, beginning at verse 7, where he said, there's a new covenant I'm going to make with the house of Israel, not according to the covenant I made with their fathers in the day that I took them by the hand and led them from the land of Egypt, which covenant they broke, even though I was a faithful husband to them. In other words, not the Old Testament, not the Ten Commandments. But this is the covenant I will make with the house of Egypt in those days, says the Lord. I will write my laws in their heart and put them on their inward parts. I will be to them a God, and they shall be to me a people. And no longer shall everyone say to his neighbor and say to his brother, know the Lord. For all shall know me from the least to the greatest. For I will forgive their iniquities, and their sin I will remember no more. Their sin I will remember no more. This is what the Father is doing here. This is how Jesus is telling the story. In this story, the Father does not remember the sins of the Son. Their sin I will remember no more. And that is what God will do when you turn and come to him. Your sin, he will remember no more.
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21: 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How aware are you of the testing situations you find yourself in? 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You say, well, Pastor, that's a stupid question. 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
21: 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Plus, when you respond today, I'll also include 10 exclusive encouragement cards. Okay, right now let's focus our attention on God's Word as we gain confidence from the wellspring of truth. I've titled today's message, Survival Tip Number 2, Gain Situational Awareness. In the early hours of June the 30th, 2013, 43-year-old Eric Marsh, superintendent of the Granite Mountain Hotshots, emerged from his sleeping bag at Prescott, Arizona's Fire Station Number 7. He brewed a pot of coffee, which he drank black. There's no milk or sugar on the fire line, so why get used to any other kind, he would often say. Carrying his steaming mug, Marsh walked into the ready room where his tight-knit team of wildland firefighters met every morning. Tacked on the wall behind him was a poster that featured devastating pictures of wildfire fatalities in which skilled firefighters
0: had been caught off guard while battling small wildfires that escalated unexpectedly. In ominously large letters, the poster asked, "How is your situational awareness today?" By 5:15, most of the crew had gathered in the ready room. "We've got an assignment to Yarnell," Eric Marsh said. "It's 300 acres and burning on the ridgetop in thick chaparral. It's going to be hot, real hot." By 5:40, Marsh and his crew of 19 firefighters, his kids as he referred to them, loaded their two fire trucks and headed toward the small town of Yarnell, about an hour south of Prescott. Once on the fire line, Marsh set his team to work while he scouted out the fire. Noticing a shift in the weather, he sent one of his firefighters back down the mountain to serve as a lookout in case the fire pivoted. It did. The fire break his men had been cutting was suddenly compromised, so they had to retreat. The radio crackled, asking if the Granite Mountain hotshots were okay. They were. They had reached the Black, an island of ash that the fire had left the day before. The brush had already been incinerated, robbing the fire of fuel, making it the safest possible place they could be. Then the fire pivoted again and raced downhill toward Yarnell, threatening homes and ranches. Eric Marsh decided to leave the safety of the Black in hopes of saving some of the homes. He couldn't have imagined that by heading for town, he was leading his crew toward a series of increasingly compromised circumstances, each one more desperate than the last, a reporter later wrote. As the firefighters hiked down the mountain, the raging wildfire became obscured by a ridgeline. Without eyes on the fire, Marsh had a decision to make: bail off to his ride and head for the safety of the desert floor 2,000 feet below, or continue toward Yarnell in hopes of saving homes. He decided to continue toward Yarnell. Descending an additional 500 feet through thick chaparral, Marsh and his team found themselves in a basin, walled in on three sides by granite boulders. This was an extremely dangerous place because it offered no means of escape. Just then, the worst happened. They heard the roar of flames that had been obscured by the ridgeline. Through the smoke, Marsh saw the fire ripping up the hill toward them. They were trapped. Eric Marsh and 18 of the firefighters with him died in that basin, the most wildland firefighters ever killed in a single incident. Their bodies were found under fire shelters, small aluminum tents meant to protect firefighters from extreme heat, but not from direct flames. The fire had burned over them so quickly and with such intensity that the massive granite walls of the basin cracked like eggshells. After the fire, Marty Cole, a friend of Eric Marsh and the safety officer on duty, stood among the charred bodies of the Granite Mountain hotshots. What were they doing here, he wondered. Eric was too good of a wildland firefighter to have led his men into this situation. But he did. You and I will probably never face fiery inferno of a wildland brush fire of 300 acres coming toward us like Eric Marsh and his men did that day. But nevertheless, you and I are surrounded, it seems like, on every side by fires that are racing toward us, threatening to destroy us. From one direction, we have the fires of culture racing toward us that threaten to consume everything we hold valuable and dear in our faith. From another direction, we have the fire of Satan's test and temptations in our life. The Bible says we have an adversary, the devil, who prowls about like a roaring lion seeking someone to devour. And then in another direction, we face challenging circumstances in our family, in our work, in the world in which we live. And if that were not enough, from another direction come the attacks from our very own sin nature that wages war against us and wants to pull us away from God. We are in many ways in a situation where there seems to be no escape. How can we ever survive those kinds of ordeals? Well, in our series titled Courageous, we're looking at 10 survival tips, if you will, to not just survive, but thrive in the hostile environment in which we live right now. And last time, we began looking at the first of those survival tips. Remember what it is? Don't panic. Every first responder knows that if you're in a threatening situation, you cannot panic. You've got to gain control of your emotions. As God told Joshua in Joshua 1, be strong and courageous. The second tip is the one that we're going to look at today to survive and thrive in threatening situations, and that is gain situational awareness. The question that hung over Eric Marsh's shoulder in that ready room every day is a haunting question. How is your situational awareness? And that's not only a question for first responders. It's a question that all of us need to ask. How aware are you of the testing situations you find yourself in? How aware are you of what is really happening around you? You say, well, Pastor, that's a stupid question. I know what's happening around me. Do you? Do you really understand the situation you're in? You know, the single greatest enemy of situational awareness is denial, and we all engage in it. When we substitute what we wish were happening for what is actually happening. I saw a good illustration of that a couple of years ago. I got a call to come down to the news studio immediately to comment on a breaking news story. You may remember it. A gunman had positioned himself in a hotel room in Las Vegas, Nevada, and he began opening fire on concert goers below him. And it was interesting. Those who were attending the concert, they heard the gunfire, but they assumed it was fireworks going off. Even though there was no sign of fireworks in the sky, even though people were dropping around them, hit by gunfire, they substituted what they wish was happening instead of what was actually happening. And by the way, before you're critical of them, realize we all have a tendency to do that, to practice denial of what is really happening. For example, we read about the rise of online harassment and cyberbullying among adolescents, and we say, oh, well, that's not that big of a deal. It's just normal teenage behavior. Or we look around and we observe our First Amendment rights as Christians being threatened. We deny that's really what is happening. We say, well, that's just the culture in which we live. Or we hear pastors, religious leaders saying, you know, there's really more than one way to heaven other than faith in Jesus Christ. We hear that, but we just assume, well, they're trying to be compassionate toward other people. But if we're going to survive the culture in which we're living, the situation in which we're living, we've got to see things the way they are. We've got to have situational awareness. And for that, we need wisdom. Now, wisdom seems to be in short supply today, doesn't it? Never have we lived in a culture before when there was such a shortage of wisdom. I mean, we can't even figure out what a man is and what a woman is and who is either one. I mean, this gender fluidity is everywhere. That's the culture in which we live. Well, how do we gain situational awareness and know exactly what is happening around us? It begins with knowing what time it is. Knowing what time it is. You say, well, it's about time for lunch, Pastor. And that's not what I'm talking about. Turn over to 2 Timothy chapter 3, verse 1. Paul warned his protege Timothy about the coming moral and spiritual decline in the world. And the single insight is like a flashing caution sign for all of us. Look at 2 Timothy 3, verse 1. But realize this, that in the last days, difficult times will come. Now, I want you to notice two phrases in this verse. that are key to gaining situational awareness, to knowing what time we're living in. First of all, the phrase, the last days. In the last days. Now, you may be thinking, well, people have been claiming it's the last days since the time of Christ. Pastor, are you saying we are living in the last days? Most definitely. We are in the last days. How do I know that? Well, the last days began the moment Christ ascended into heaven, into the Mount of Olives, after his first coming. Because before he ascended into heaven, he said to his followers, I'm coming back again. And the moment he ascended into heaven, the stopwatch started, the countdown to his return. You say, well, Paul thought Jesus was coming in his day, and that was 2,000 years ago. That's exactly right. And guess what? We are 2,000 years closer to the coming of Christ today than we were back then. Every second that passes moves us closer and closer to that greatest event in human history. So we are living most definitely in the last days. It's the period of time between the first and second comings of Christ. The second phrase to notice here is the word difficult. He says, know this, that in the last days, difficult time will come. The Greek word translated difficult only appears one other time in the Greek New Testament, in Matthew 8, verse 28, when it's used to describe two demon-possessed men who could not be restrained. They were extremely violent or difficult. That word difficult literally means without restraint, without moral restraint. What Paul is saying is, in these last days, before the Lord returns, it's going to be a time without any moral restraints. Isn't that a great description of the age in which we're living right now? We need to gain situational awareness. You know, I remember something Billy Graham said years ago. If you want to understand what is happening in the world today, you need two things. You need to have a newspaper in one hand. Today it would be your Facebook news feed. But back then it was your newspaper in one hand. And you need to have a Bible in your other hand. The newspaper tells you what is happening in the world, but the Bible tells you what it means. If we're going to gain situational awareness and understand our world, we need both a newspaper and we need a Bible. You know, a great model of having situational awareness and why it's so important is found in an obscure verse in the Old Testament. Turn over to 1 Chronicles chapter 12, verse 32, where we find a model of situational awareness. 1 Chronicles 12, 32. As you turn there, I can see some dust poofing up from your Bibles as you go back to 1 Chronicles. I stole that line from somebody, but it's a good one. 1 Chronicles 12, 32. Now look at this verse. And of the sons of Issachar, men who understood the times with knowledge of what Israel should do, their chiefs were 200, and all their kinsmen were at their command. Now, a little history here will help you understand why this verse is so relevant to us today. The sons of Issachar. Who was Issachar? Remember, Jacob had 12 sons. His ninth son was Issachar. And before Jacob died, the patriarch of Israel pronounced a blessing on his sons and predicted their future. And when it came to the ninth son, Issachar, Jacob said, you will be a strong donkey. Now, if your dad said that about you, what would you think about that? Probably not take it as a compliment. But in Jacob's day, that was a compliment. But he went on to predict not only that, you would find rest in a pleasant land. And that's exactly what happened. Years later, when the Israelites actually conquered the promised land, they divided the land according to the sons of Jacob. And the sons of Issachar were given a small, fertile tract of land between the Kishon and the Jordan rivers. The sons of Issachar became farmers. And to be an effective farmer, you had to be great in skills of observation, correlation, and application. To be a successful farmer, you had to study the weather and know what time it was. You had to know the condition of the soil. You had to be able to know when it was the right time to plant and the right time to harvest. Now, the sons of Issachar were skilled in observation, correlation, application, but that didn't just help them with agriculture. You see, the sons of Issachar were also keen observers of their culture. And the Bible says they sensed unrest in the nation of Israel. And they sensed that this was a time for David to expand his kingdom. They discerned there was such unrest in Israel, this was the time to anoint David as king over all Israel. And they were instrumental in helping him do just that. They understood not just the soil, they understood the culture. They understood their times, and the Bible says they knew what they should do. And God says, if we're going to be effective for him in this world, we've got to be like the sons of Issachar. We've got to understand our time so that we can know what we should do. Have you ever heard people, Christians, who say, you know, I don't tune into the news very much. I don't read the newspaper. I don't watch television. I just read my Bible and pray. I just kind of keep my blinders on so I don't get distracted by what's happening in the world. You know, there's a word that describes people like that. Stupid. If you're just reading your Bible and praying and have no observance of what's happening around you, you are stupid, stupid, stupid. And God does not place a premium on stupid. Some people think he does. Some people think, oh, people who aren't aware of the world around them, they're so spiritual. No, they're stupid. Because they cannot know what they're supposed to do if they don't understand the culture in which they live. They need to be like the sons of Issachar. God didn't leave us here, ladies and gentlemen, just to take up space waiting for the rapture to come. God left us here to make a difference in this world in which we live. And if we're going to make a difference, we've got to understand what's happening around us. God calls us to be salt and light in this decaying and dark world. Now, let me give you a great illustration of this. And perhaps you've seen me talking about these pro-life bills that are coming from various states challenging the Supreme Court's Roe v. Wade law that has been in effect for 50 years and the Casey law since 1992. Now, why are all of these pro-life bills springing up right now? Is that by accident? No, it's not by accident at all. It is carefully planned out, just as it should be. There were people, dedicated Christian men and women, who put their finger in the air and sensed that this was the perfect time to change that abominable practice of abortion. We can save the precious lives of these innocent children who are being slaughtered on the sacrifice of convenience. That's because it's time for God's people to stand up right now and to do something and to speak out to protect the lives that God has created. Now, that's what I mean. We've got to understand the situation in which we're in so that we can know what we should do. But the situational awareness I'm talking about is not only an awareness of our culture and the spiritual temperature of the nation as a whole. God wants us to ascertain the situation we're in right now so that we can know individually as Christians what we're supposed to do.
21: There's so much at stake in our culture today. Lives hang in the balance, and it falls to every follower of Jesus Christ to become bold for him. Maybe you have fears about the economy or a family issue. 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
22: 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I'm David J. Mullins, inviting you to join us again next time when Dr. Jeffress continues his message on survival tip number 2, gain situational awareness. 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
2: This

talk of the Word of God as being our sword of the Spirit in spiritual battle. We speak of it being food for our hungry souls, but it's also a steady life preserver when we get pulled under by pressure and panic. And today on A New Beginning, Pastor Greg Laurie shows us the comfort we meet when the Bible calls Jesus a man of sorrows, acquainted with grief. He understands our pain, and his arms are strong enough to carry us through.

Grab your Bibles, if you would, please, and turn to two passages today, Acts chapter 8 and Isaiah 53. Acts chapter 8, Isaiah 53, and the title of my message is Jesus in You, the God Who Feels Your Pain. We're in our series, Jesus in You 2. We've looked at some Old Testament appearances of Christ. We saw Him, of course, in His wrestling match with Jacob. We saw Him there in the story of Abraham and Isaac. We saw Him appearing to Gideon and Joshua before they went into battle. Recently, we saw Him in the fiery furnace walking with Shadrach, Meshach, and Abednego. And now we shift gears to this chapter in the Old Testament that speaks in great detail of the mission and work of Jesus Christ. T.H. Spurgeon, the great British preacher, said of Isaiah 53, quote, "This chapter is the very heart of the gospel. It's the Bible in miniature," end quote. It's so significant. So let's look at it together. But before we do, let me sort of set the table, if you will. Acts chapter 8. Well, we read about a man from Ethiopia who was the treasurer to Candace, the queen. He went to Jerusalem, apparently searching for God. He was probably disillusioned with all the false gods of his culture, and he wanted to know more about the God of Abraham, Isaac, and Jacob. But instead of finding the vibrant faith that was once there, he found legalism and dead rituals, but he did obtain something of tremendous value. They gave to him, no doubt because he was a foreign dignitary, a scroll of the prophet Isaiah. Now, they didn't have printing presses back then, so it's a pretty valuable thing. They have a handwritten scroll by the scribes themselves. And he's reading it in Isaiah 53. And so there's Philip out in the desert because God had instructed Philip the evangelist to just go to the desert. So there's Philip hanging out in the desert. Along comes this guy with his entourage reading from Isaiah 53. And he asks this question to Philip, "Of whom is the prophet speaking, of himself or of another?" We'll come back to the story. But let's go now to Isaiah 53 and read a few verses, starting in verse 1. "Who has believed our message? To whom has the Lord revealed His powerful arm?" Speaking of

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1: The Bible says that all things work together for good to those who love God and are called according to His purpose. All things, even things that look bad, God will cause them to work together for your good, for your blessing, in Jesus' name.
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2: We hid, as it were, our faces from Him. He was despised, and we did not care. What does it mean that Jesus was a man of sorrows? He was a man of sorrows when He bore the sin of the world at the cross of Calvary. When He hung there and cried out those words, "Eli, Eli, lama sabachthani," which means, my God, why have you forsaken me?" That was Him being the suffering Savior, being the man of sorrows. So when we think about Jesus understanding pain, that's not just theory. He experienced it personally. He knows what it's like to weep. He wept at the tomb of Lazarus and over the city of Jerusalem. He knows what it's like to be abandoned by friends. He knows what it's like to go through the difficulties you and I go through. And He is a man of sorrows, and He understands grief. And grief is very hard. Grief is different than just basic sorrow. Grief is usually connected to the loss of a loved one. It could be a spouse, it could be a child, it could be a close friend, but when someone you love is taken from you, you experience grief. It's an ache that hits you in the middle of the night. You can't believe it actually happened. Sorrow passes through you, but grief moves in and takes residence for a while. And it's very difficult to go through. But Jesus knows exactly what it's like. I talk a lot to people who've lost loved ones. Because our son went to be with the Lord 16 years ago, people reach out to me all the time. Not just from our church, but from all over the place. And I have many conversations with them and do what I can to try to help them and pray with them and share some things that I've learned. But in many ways, grief is like, well, it's like when you're out in the ocean and you're surfing. And you get caught in the white water. You know what I'm talking about? And the last thing you want to do when you're caught in the white water is paddle out toward the waves. But that is exactly what you should do. What you want to do is go back to the shore as quickly as possible. So you get into that impact zone and the waves start coming and more waves come and more waves come. And sometimes people have been so disoriented in the white water, they don't know which way is up and they swim down when they should be swimming up and they drown. So if you have a boogie board or a surfboard, you also have probably a leash attached to it, right? Attached to your ankle. Grab your leash and pull on it, and it will always take you to the surface. The leash that gets us out of the white water is the Word of God, and it gets us to the surface where we can get a gulp of air and get perspective, even for a moment. And I can't tell you how powerful the Word of God is. When fear envelops you, when grief overtakes you, quote Scripture to yourself. And that is why you need to memorize Scripture. And this is why you need to know the Bible. When it hits you at 3 o'clock in the morning and you think this is going to happen and that's going to happen, and you just speak to yourself from God's very word and say, "God has not given us a spirit of fear, but of power and of love and a sound mind. The Lord is my light and my salvation. Whom then shall I fear?" Or your loved one is gone. I'll never see them again. You will see them again, because Jesus says, "I am the resurrection and the life. He that believes in me, though he were dead, yet shall he live. And whoever lives and believes in me shall never die." Learn the Bible. Quote the Bible. That's your lifeline. That's your leash to the surface to get a gulp of air.
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5: 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The way you relayed the message of the gospel spoke to me and convicted me of my need of a Savior. I gave my life to Jesus that day, and you sent me a New Believer's Bible. I devoured it. I knew absolutely nothing of Jesus and His saving grace. I'm so thoroughly grateful to you for being there on

0: on that day to share the gospel. Thank you. Oh, and it didn't end there. My husband and 12-year-old son came to Jesus later that year at my church here. Thank you so much, Pastor Greg.
1: If you've had your life changed because of Harvest Ministries, would you let Pastor Greg know? 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Again, that's greg@harvest.org.
2: Well, today, Pastor Greg is bringing us observations from the pain and sorrow Jesus faced on his way to the cross.
3: Number three, he loved us and he died for us. Why did he do all this? He loved us and he died for us. Isaiah 53, verse 5. He was wounded for our transgressions. He was bruised for our iniquities. The punishment for our peace was upon him, and by his stripes we are healed. All we like sheep have gone astray. We have turned everyone to his own way, and the Lord has laid on him the iniquity of us all. Listen, Jesus was not an accidental victim. He was a conquering victor. He knew exactly what he was doing. No one took his life from him. He laid it down of his own accord and spoke of it often. He said, no one takes my life. I give it of myself. And that's why he had to die. You say, but why did he have to die in that way? Because God plays by his own rules. And his word says, a soul that sins shall surely die. And his word says, without the shedding of blood, there is no forgiveness of sins. So he did this to fulfill what Scripture said. He lived in the shadow of the cross from the moment he entered our world. And he did it because there was no other way to satisfy the righteous demands of God. As hard as it was, there was no other way to satisfy God's righteous demand. So he became our substitute. He went in our place. He paid the price. We sing in the song, Jesus paid it all. All to him I owe. And that's exactly right. Point number four. And Jesus made the ultimate sacrifice. Verse 7 of Isaiah 53. He was oppressed. He was afflicted. Yet he opened not his mouth. He was led as a lamb to the slaughter, and as a sheep before its shears is silent, so he opened not his mouth. Now coming back to Acts chapter 8, picking that story up. So here's Philip out in the desert. Along comes this Ethiopian eunuch, this man of great importance, reading aloud from Isaiah chapter 53, trying to figure it all out. And here's what happened next, Acts 8:34. The eunuch asked Philip, tell me, was the prophet talking about himself or someone else? So beginning with the same scripture, Philip told him the good news about Jesus. And as they rode along, they came to some water. The eunuch said, look, there's some water. Why can't I be baptized? And he ordered the carriage to stop. And they went down into the water and Philip baptized him. When they came out of the water, the Spirit of the Lord snatched Philip away. And the eunuch never saw him again, but he went on his way rejoicing. Let me contrast him briefly with another man. The man from Ethiopia, powerful, wealthy, influential. Now there's another man we read about in the New Testament. We don't know his name. We just call him the rich young ruler. Remember him? He's a young dude, very successful, made his way in life and accomplished a lot. Had a super cool BMW chariot, you know. Pulled up to Jesus, drinking a lavender latte. Hey, what's up? He says, good teacher, what must I do to inherit eternal life? Probably thought Jesus was saying, hey, man, I want you on the team. You're good. Look at you. I need a guy like you. I got a bunch of ragtag fishermen, a tax collector. I want you. By the way, can we use your chariot? Jesus says, why do you call me good? There's none good but God. Okay, keep the commandments. You shall not steal, you shall not lie, you shall not commit adultery, honor your father and mother. And the Bible says, the rich young ruler said, all of these I have kept since I've been a little boy. And then we read, Jesus looked at him and loved him. I love that. Because that kid was lying. What are you talking about, all these I've kept from my youth? No one has kept the commandments from their youth. The commandments were not given to make you righteous. They were given to show you how unrighteous you are. The commandments were given to drive you into the open arms of Jesus. All of these I've kept from my youth. Instead of reading, Jesus looked at him and loved him, it would have made more sense to read, and Jesus looked at him and smacked him across the face. Give me a break. I think Jesus looked at him and thought, psh, right. Oh, really? Okay, says Jesus. Take all of your stuff, sell it, and give the money to the poor, and come follow me. And we read that man went away sorrowful, for he had many possessions. So what was his problem? Was his problem that he had stuff? No. His problem was his stuff had him. Because Jesus never said this to anybody else. This was just for this guy, because that young man worshiped his things, and his things were more important to him than God himself. To another person, Jesus might say, break off that relationship that's dragging you down spiritually and follow me. To another, he might say something else. Again, it was a one-off conversation that was not repeated again. And that man went away sad. So here's two men, both powerful, both influential. Both came and heard the gospel. One went away glad, the other went away sad. Now you have a choice as to how you're going to go away from here today. You can go away glad, you can go away sad. You can say, well, I don't like this, I don't want to be a Christian, I don't want this life. You can live the way you want. God's given you a free will. Or you can go away glad by believing in Jesus Christ. And I want to close by giving you an opportunity to come into a relationship with the God who loves you, the God who has a plan for you, the God who can forgive you of all of your sins. I raised those questions earlier. How can one be certain that their sins are forgiven? Simple answer, by the blood of Jesus, by admitting to God they're a sinner and asking Jesus Christ, who died on the cross for their sin and rose again from the dead, to come into their life and be their Savior and Lord. You need to do that. I can't do this for you. Your wife or your husband can't do this for you. Your parents can't do it for you. You have to say, Lord, come into my life. Have you done that yet? Let's all pray. Father, I pray for anyone here, anyone watching, listening, wherever they are, if they don't have this relationship with you, let this be the moment they believe. Let this be the moment they come to you and find forgiveness. We ask in Jesus' name. Amen.

0: Pastor Greg Laurie with an important prayer today here on A New Beginning. And if you'd like to make that kind of change, if you'd like to ask Jesus to be your Lord and Savior, well, Pastor Greg wants to help you do that right now.
1: I would like to just pray a prayer, and I would ask you to pray it after me. You might even pray it out loud. Pray these words, Lord Jesus, I know that I am a sinner, but I also know that you are the Savior because you died on the cross for my sin and you rose again from the dead. Jesus, come into my life and forgive me of every sin I've ever committed. I choose to follow you from this moment forward. Thank you for hearing this prayer. Thank you for answering this prayer, Lord. And I pray all of this in Jesus' name. Amen. If you just prayed that prayer and meant it, I want you to know on the authority of Scripture, God Almighty has heard your prayer and he will answer this prayer. You are now a newly minted child of God. So congratulations, you've made the right decision and welcome to the family of God. I want to send you a special gift because of that prayer you've just prayed. It's called the New Believer's Bible. 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Here's Dave to tell you more.
0: 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Well, Pastor Greg, we're excited about your new book. It's called Am I Doing This Right? God's Design for Relationships That Last.
1: Yes.
0: You know, I heard a psychologist on the radio say that often a spouse will find that what they used to admire most about their mate is now the thing they resent the most. You know, he was so ambitious and responsible, and now he's a vice president at his company and he's never home.
1: Mm-hmm.
0: What would you say to a couple who came to you for counseling about those kinds of issues?
1: Well, you know, I feel like I've been married to 7 different women, ironically, all with the same name, Kathy. Funny thing, they even spelled their name the same way, C-A-T-H-E. You know, you can spell Kathy a lot of ways. And so Kathy has changed over the years, and so has Greg. And marriage is, it's constant adaptation. You know, you're growing together, you're maturing, you're learning. And I think the main thing is that you both have each other's back, that you both are there to help your spouse to be the best version of them that they can be. And so that means constant communication. You know, I read that most marriages fall apart and end up in divorce because of deficient communication. So you got to constantly talk about it. And if this is happening in the home and the husband isn't around enough, the wife has to talk to him and he needs to flex. He needs to have his priorities in order. Yes, he needs to have a career. Yes, he needs to provide for his family. But there are times when they could maybe spend more time intentionally with the family. And I would add this, when you're with your family, be with your family. In other words, put that phone away and look each other in the eye and talk together and go outside together and take walks and enjoy meals and be together and work on that. You know, if you neglect a marriage, it will begin to get weaker. It's sort of like going to the gym. You go to the gym to build your muscle, to strengthen yourself. If you neglect these things, your muscles will begin to atrophy. The same could be said of marriage. You have to constantly be working at it to keep it strong and to even make it stronger. If you go into neutral, you're going to end up going downhill pretty fast. And so work at your marriage, communicate with your spouse, and if you need some counseling, go visit with your pastor at your church and let them help you sort through these things. Sometimes that can be very helpful. But keep moving forward. Never rest on your laurels. So I've identified a lot of these important biblical principles about how to have a successful marriage and even how to have a successful single life as you're preparing for marriage. And the title of this new book is, Am I Doing This Right? Subtitled, God's Design for Relationships That Last. 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And as our way of saying thanks, we'll rush you your own copy of this brand new book, Am I Doing This Right? God's Design for Relationships That Last.
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2: 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Wars happen. Conflicts rage. Lives are lost. The news is inundated with updates. Issues are turned inside out, angle upon angle scrutinized. 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
12: I don't see God trying to fish around to catch some men. I don't see God sitting up there saying, boy, I hope some of these people will respond to the gospel and come along with me because I really have invested a lot in it. I don't see God doing that. What I see in Ephesians 1 is God master planning every single person into the church who is to be in the church before the world began.
13: 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Imagine you are stranded on a desert island, battling hunger, the elements, and loneliness. And then one day, someone finds you and offers you rescue. But he doesn't stop there. The stranger then offers you everything you need for the rest of your life. It would be obviously ridiculous to reject his kind offer and go back to living in misery. But is it possible that you're doing something even worse? Rejecting the unprecedented treasure that's yours if you're a Christian. Question is, what exactly is that treasure, and how do you make the most of it? Find out as John MacArthur continues his series titled Richer Than You Think. And here's John with today's lesson.
12: One of the keys to unlocking the book of Ephesians is to understand that it is an epistle built around the concept of the church as the body of Christ. There are many metaphors in the New Testament used to describe the church. The church is called a bride. The church is called a family, a household, a kingdom. The church is called a flock. The church is called a building. The church is called a vine and branches. There are many ways in which the Spirit of God has designed to give us a picture of the church, but uniquely, the church is called the body of Christ. Because I believe above all other metaphors, the one which most aptly communicates the unity and yet diversity and mutuality within the church is that of a body. As a human body functions in an incredible multiple phase operation as it functions totally dependent upon every muscle and tissue and nerve and everything else, so does the church function. As the human body receives all of its direction from the head, so does the church from the Lord Jesus Christ. And as the body manifests the person in the world, so does the church manifest Christ in the world. And so I think uniquely, the body is the most beautiful symbol for the church. And as we go through Ephesians, we're going to see how the parallels operate between the way a human body works and the way the church is to work. Let me help you to rehearse this theme in your mind for a moment. Look with me at chapter 1, verse 22. And here, referring to what the Father has done for Christ, it says, "And hath put all things under his feet, and gave him to be the head over all things to the church, which is his body." There's that first introduction of the theme, the church as the body. Look at chapter 2, verse 15. "Christ has abolished in his flesh the enmity, even the law of commandments contained in ordinances, to make in himself of two one new man, so making peace, and that he might reconcile both unto God in one body." There's the body again. Chapter 3, verse 6, "that the Gentiles should be fellow heirs and of the same body." Chapter 4, verse 16, speaking of Christ, the antecedent in verse 15, "from whom the whole body fitly joined together." Chapter 5, verse 30, "for we are members of his body." Now, in those five chapters, we have the mention of the church as the body of Christ. Christ, the head, manifesting his will through the proper functioning of the body. The church is not an organization. It is not something diagrammed on a structure chart. It is an organism, something that functions not by structure in terms of organization, but by the mutual flow of common eternal life. And so the church is best seen as a body. Now, in between the high points that we looked at in those five places in Ephesians, the concept of the body is developed in the rest of the text of this wonderful epistle, so that the body concept really dominates the thinking of Paul as he delineates here the theology of the church. You might say that Acts is the history of the church, and the book of Acts, the history of the church, and Ephesians, the theology of the church. Now, some more introductory thought. In most of Paul's discussions of the church as the body of Christ, in most of his discussing that, whether in Ephesians or 1 Corinthians 12, he is referring to the present, here, and now operation of the church. That really dominates his thinking. Most of the time when he is discussing the church as the body, he is speaking of how it came to be in the death of Christ, how he formed it, and how it is to function. But in the first chapter of Ephesians, he goes way back into eternity past and shows how God master planned the church as the body of Christ before the world began. So this is really a look way back before history. Now, what we have here is God at work before the foundation of the world. It says it in verse 4. Choosing out and forming his church, the body of Christ. So in the first part of chapter 1, actually going all the way through verse 14, from 3 to 14, we have the eternal forming of the body of Christ by God. We're not looking at the here and now operation. We're looking at God's eternal plan as he unfolds his purposes for his church. And this is an incredibly exciting thing to study. In the first place, I'll just mention to you that in the Greek, verses 3 to 14 is one sentence, if you can believe that. One sentence of 202 words. Now, any English grammar teacher would flunk you on that, but Paul is under the inspiration of the Holy Spirit, and once he starts ascending the glories of the marvels of God's eternal plan, he can't stop, and so he just keeps going and going and going and going. He probably ran out of gas and had to put a period somewhere at the end of verse 14. But it's a glorious, glorious passage. And it is basically a discussion of God's eternal forming of the body. It takes us back into eternity. Now, I'm convinced that this is needful. It's needful for us to understand this. It's needful for us to see ourselves in the plan of God. It's important for us to get a grip on the fact that we are not some Johnny-come-lately. I don't see God trying to fish around to catch some men. I don't see God sitting up there saying, boy, I hope some of these people will respond to the gospel and come along with me because I really have invested a lot in it. I don't see God doing that. What I see in Ephesians 1 is God master planning every single person into the church who is to be in the church before the world began. And history is simply the outworking of His story, already written and planned in eternity. And it's a tremendous insight, people. By the time we're done with these chapters, you're going to know who you are in Christ. In fact, by the time we get done with verse 14, no question about it, we'll have to preach a sermon on humility just to get everybody back down where they belong. You will have ascended such incredible heights in this section to understand your position in Christ. And I think this is vital for today. You know, I think people today are looking for a sense of self-worth. I think they're looking for a sense of value, for a sense of self-acceptance. They want to be somebody that matters. They want to have identity. And man, this is the answer. Now, there are other answers being offered, but I think they missed the point. Sociologically, you know, in our world, unconverted man, unsaved man, just the average man, sociologically, man is seeking for meaning. He really is. He wants a sense of identity. He wants some purpose. He wants some value. He wants somebody to say, you're worth something. You matter. I think that's why there's so many love songs in our society, because people need to be told they're loved. They need to have some sense of value. And when they can't find it, why, society has to sociologically sort of provide it for them. So we produce all kinds of books that they can go and read, like I'm Okay, You're Okay. And like things, seminars that you can go to, and they'll tell you how really wonderful you are and how to be a successful person and how to be number one and how to become an intimidator instead of be the intimidated and how you can get on top. And if that doesn't work, you can go back to your roots and you can study roots. And if you're not anybody on your own, maybe somebody once in your family was somebody and you can borrow their somebody stuff. And so if you could just find out that you're half Scotch and half Irish, you're all right, because there have been some good Scotchmen and some good Irishmen, and you've got an identity. And then we've got the ethnic identification thing is coupled with the roots thing. And really what it is a sort of a psychological gloss. It's just a way to kind of give yourself a sense of meaning when you really don't know where your meaning is. You don't know what your value is. You have no sense of worth. And like everything else, of course, when the world does something, the church does it too. So you can go to the Christian bookstore and buy a whole pile of stuff that's based on Christian psychology and Christian self-image and Christian self-worth. And they'll give you a lot of psychology sprinkled with some spirituality and some Bible verses to try to get you to think of yourself differently and to assert yourself and to feel better about yourself and to say what you think once in a while, no matter what it does to somebody, you're worthy of it. So we develop techniques to help people over guilt and fear and timidity and weakness and inadequacy. And we give them a little psychology that might help them along. But we miss the whole point. You're never going to get a real sense of self-worth out of playing psychological games with your mind. Your value comes because you're in Christ. That's your self-worth. And listen to this, people. When I realized that I was chosen in Him before the foundation of the world, the conclusion is, then I'm somebody. God selected me and placed me into His body before the world began. What a sense of significance. It all began in eternity past. You who are a Christian, God put your name down in His church before the world began. Did you get that? Say why? Because He wanted you to be with Him in the Father's house for all eternity. Me? You. I don't understand that. Do you understand that? I don't understand that. I know me. I don't understand that. I don't know what God has in mind. But I'll tell you one thing. What I don't understand, I can still get excited about. Now, Paul starts on the road to grasping this incredible truth by taking us back to eternity and letting us eavesdrop as the Trinity makes its plans, plans that involve us. Nobody ever became a Christian as a surprise to God. It was all planned, all planned. Let's look at the first verse that sweeps out of the heart of Paul, verse 3. And he can't do anything but praise God before he gets into this discussion of His eternal plan. It's just full of praise. Blessed be the God and Father of our Lord Jesus Christ, who hath blessed us with all spiritual blessings in the heavenlies in Christ. Stop there. He begins with just a glorious benediction, a fantastic statement of praise. He opens with praise for God's eternal purpose in revealing the mystery of the body formed in eternity past. And beloved, as we get into verses 4 through 14, that's the history of every Christian. It's right there. It's just incredible. It's like walking through a treasure house. I mean, it just explodes on our minds, all that Christ has done for us. You remember the guy who wrote the will? I, being of sound body and sound mind, spent it all. You didn't remember that guy, huh? Well, let me tell you something. Jesus didn't spend it all. Jesus paid it all and then left it for us to draw on forever. Riches, incredible riches. And as Paul begins to talk about them from 4 to 14, he just sweeps through eternity. You could divide those verses into three sections based on the Trinity. From verse 4, well, 3 to 6 really is the Father. Blessed be the God and Father. Verses 6 on, it's the Son, accepted in the Beloved, verse 6. We have redemption through His blood. It's the Son. Verses 13 and 14, it's the Spirit. The end of verse 13, the Holy Spirit of promise. So Paul takes us into the very throne room of the Trinity. And we see the Father's part and the Son's part and the Spirit's part. Now watch. And it's all being master planned before the world began. And we were part of it. And I'm saved today. I, John MacArthur, am saved today because God planned me into the church before the world began. So are you. What a reason for praise. No wonder he said, blessed be the God and Father of our Lord Jesus Christ. Bless God. He's full of blessing for God, full of praise. Why? Well, let's look. There are six aspects of blessing in verse 3. Six aspects of blessing. Let's see what they are. First of all, the Blessed One is God. Blessed be the God and Father of our Lord Jesus Christ. What does blessed mean? Eulogetas. We get an English word from that, eulogy. A eulogy is something that's usually recited at somebody's funeral, and it means to speak well of someone. To bless means to speak well of someone, to speak good of someone, to say someone is good. And of God, it can be said He is good. In fact, Jesus said in Matthew 19:17, there is none that is good but God. And we are to bless God because God is good. And so does Paul say, good is God. Good is God. I remember a friend of mine in a conversation one time saying, God is so good to me. God is so good to me. God is so good to me. I said, there's only one thing wrong with that. It ought to go like this. God is so good, period. God is so good. Period. God is so good. Because you're His child, it accrues to you. It's His nature. He's good. Blessed be God, the God and Father of our Lord Jesus Christ. And of course, from Genesis to Revelation, God is blessed. Melchizedek in Genesis says, blessed be the Most High God. And in Revelation, you have that great song, blessing and glory and honor and power be unto Him that sitteth on the throne and unto the Lamb. God is blessed from Genesis to Revelation. We are to continually bless the Lord. Whatever the adversary, whatever the foe, whatever the trial, whatever the trouble, whatever the pain, the struggle, the need, we are to bless the Lord because He is good in the midst of all of it. God is the Blessed One. Second element I see here in blessing is that God is also the Blesser. He's not only the blessed, but the Blesser. Who hath blessed? Who hath blessed? Where does all blessing come from? James put it this way, every good and perfect gift cometh down from the Father of lights, in whom there is no variableness, neither shadow of turning. Every good thing comes from God. You know, even when it looks bad, He makes it good, Romans 8:28. Now we know that all things work together for what? For good, to them that love God and are called according to His purpose. God blesses because God is the source of every good thing. Get that in your mind, will you? God is not the source of some good things. He is the source of what? Every good thing. He made creation, made the entire thing, got all done, looked on it and said, it is what? Good. It's good. The bad things in this world come because man is a sinner. So we see that God is the blessed one and the blesser also. Who are the blessed? Right after the word blessed, it says us. That's us, folks. We're the blessed. In God's wonderful grace and His marvelous providence and His sovereign plan, He has chosen to bless us. Who are the blessed? Who are the us? Those who believe. Galatians chapter 3, in verse 9, it says, so then they who are of faith are blessed. They who are of faith are blessed. You see, it's we who, chosen by God, have believed in faith. We are the blessed. And I'm telling you, folks, when you start to think about how rich you are in Christ, it's really incredible. We are blessed beyond our imagination. Blessed. He lavishes good gifts on His children. When we bless God, we speak good of Him. When He blesses us, He does good to us. That's the difference. Our blessing is our words to Him. His blessing is His deeds to us. How much blessing does He give us? Look at the fourth element, the blessings themselves. It says, blessed us with all spiritual blessings. I was studying Romans 8 one time and reading that text where He says, we know not what to pray for as we ought. You remember that one? So the Spirit makes intercession for us. You know, one of the things we do is we constantly ask God for what we already have. Have you noticed that? Because we don't know our resources. We go to God and we say, oh God, I need more love. I just want You to give me more love. And the Bible already says that the love of God is shed abroad in your heart. You say, oh, don't need that. Lord, what I need is peace. I'm so distressed. And Jesus said when He left, my peace I leave with you, not as the world giveth, give I unto you. Never let your heart be troubled. Oh, I got that too? Right. Well, what I need is, I need joy. I'm unhappy. No, read John 15. He said that He was going to leave His joy in us, that our joy might be what? Full. Oh, I don't need that either? No. Well, I know what I need. I need strength. No, you can already do all things through Christ who already what? Strengthens you. You see, we spend a lot of time asking for what we got. You say, well, what am I supposed to ask for? James said, ask for wisdom, and wisdom's the sense not to ask for what you got. You see, God has already dispensed to us all spiritual blessing, all blessing connected to the Spirit. And people say, well, have you received the second blessing? I always say, yes. And the 5,000th, too. All when I received Christ, I received how many? All spiritual blessings. Look at 2 Peter chapter 1 for a minute. It says this in verse 3, according as His divine power. Now there's the source, people. His divine power hath, past tense, given us all things that pertain unto life and godliness. You see, He's already given us all things that pertain to life and godliness. There's no missing ingredient. The blessed one is the blesser who has blessed us with everything we need. All the resources are there. They're all there. And in Philippians 1:19, Paul calls it the supply of the Spirit. The supply of the Spirit. Sadly, though, we don't always appropriate our possessions. But I want you to know, people, you're rich. Bless God, He couldn't give you more than He gave you in Christ. There's nothing else to get. I mean, there's nothing else to get. It's all there. All the pneumaticos blessings, all the good things that the Spirit can dispense have been dispensed to you in the presence of the indwelling Christ. They're yours. It's not a question of finding something else. It's a question of using what you've got. So don't go stumbling around saying, well, I don't know if I can do it. Oh yeah, you can do it. The resources are there. You're rich. You are rich. Incredibly rich.
14: 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John's current series is titled Richer Than You Think. Now, this idea of the riches of the Christian life, perhaps you're wondering, how do you respond to the popular teaching that God wants Christians rich in material possessions? John had some thoughts on that issue. Let's hear what he said.
15: I respond to it very negatively. It is a false teaching. The prosperity gospel, the name it and claim it message, is a false message. It is not what the Bible teaches. Certainly, it is God who gives you the power to get wealth. Everything we have, the Lord has provided for us. Our mental abilities, our physical abilities that enable us to earn money, our God-given, our opportunities, our experiences that equip us and prepare us, the privileges that we get are God-given within the purposes and providences that He plans. But God's purpose is not to make us all rich. That's pretty clear. If you study the history of the church, you know that many of His most faithful saints were poor. And on the other hand, many very unfaithful and ungodly people are very, very wealthy. That is a wrong standard of spirituality. The intention of God is to bless us with all spiritual blessings in the heavenlies.
14: That's right. And those are the true riches that John has been talking about in our current series, treasures that are far better than anything this world has to offer. And friend, if these messages are encouraging you, know that we're able to broadcast lessons like the one you heard today because of friends like you who give and who tell others about these programs and who pray for our ministry. 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
23: Hello, everyone. 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
24: And my name is Susan Collenberg.
23: Welcome once again to Freedom to Choose. Could it be this simple, the way out of your prison? And what we are, too, if you're new to this program, what we're doing is we're actually going through a book that was written by Dr. Tim Jennings, and I co-authored it. We turned it into a workbook, and it's a fun thing to do. And Susan, you had a few words you wanted to say about?
24: Sure. I just wanted to talk about, we had a gentleman give us a call on yesterday. Actually, it was last Friday, and then I spoke with him yesterday. And it was just a real blessing to be able to know he'd been a longtime listener and got the courage to give us a call. And And the wonderful thing about the phone call is that, you know, he ended up praying for me first. And it was a super blessing for me, and I hope that I was a blessing to him. And I think that's what our paths are supposed to be as we're traveling in this road of life, is to be, you know, connecting with people, because I think that's how God's universe works. And so I was just really thankful he had called initially to get one of the workbooks, which we are giving out for free, and we mail them out to you. So if you'd like to get a copy of that, I believe it's now up on our website. So you can go to justasiamministries.com, or you can call us at 916-645-1297.
23: Almost gave him your cell phone.
24: Gave me my cell phone number. Although I do, if somebody needs to call and talk, you know, we're always open to being reached out to people and connecting with people. So that was just a real blessing for me. So we'd love to hear from you out there. And if you have anything you want to talk with or anything, you know, give us a call, and we try to get back to you as soon as we can. And hopefully we can, you know, it's a reciprocal relationship. We talk about that cycle of beneficence and how God had set up his universe, that it's a giving plan. It's the principles are about giving. And so, you know, the beautiful thing is that you get in that cycle as well. And so I just want to thank the gentleman that called from Davis, that he called, and I received a great blessing from him. So
23: nice. Yeah. Nice. Speaking of prayer, Susan, would you open the program with a word of prayer?
24: Yes. Heavenly Father, we thank you once again for an opportunity to speak about your principles of love and how you designed this universe. And we pray that you will send your Holy Spirit to be with us as we speak about those principles, that you would guide our words, and that we will be a blessing to those that hear. And we thank you in Jesus' name. Amen.
23: Amen. Amen. And what we're going to talk about today is faith. And actually, the title of the program is Faith, Fact, or Fiction. And, you know, in regards to faith, I can't help myself but from tying things together with trusting the doctor, if you will, because it wasn't long ago, I had total hip replacement on the left side. And, you know, to be honest with you, I was in denial. I had been in denial for probably, I don't know, the best of 20-something years, because I was dragging that leg around for a long time. And you know, I went and got consults, and some people said there was nothing wrong, and some people said we can shoot this in there and that in there, and, you know, and it just wasn't coming together. And I thought, you know, I'm going to have to live like this. I'm just going to have to live in pain. And then all of a sudden we went, I was a little bit proactive, if

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1: The Bible says Jesus will save to the uttermost all those who come to him with a heart of faith. It doesn't matter how far we've fallen, for Jesus will save us from the guttermost to the uttermost.
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2: I've had a hip replacement, can sympathize with me, I'm sure, is, because it's a big deal. You're throwing part of your body into a garbage can and you'll never have it again. That freaked me out. But the first thing was I needed to trust a doctor.
3: Mm-hmm.
2: I needed to trust that doctor. And so, you know what? We walked into his office and he was concerned. That was, okay, big deal. Right there, that's a big deal. Number one, he was really concerned. He has me walk. He watches me walk. And he's really concerned about what's going on. And then he diagnosed me correctly. He pulled up the x-ray, pointed at it, and he says, it hurts right here, doesn't it? And you know, this is what we're going to do. And he laid it all out. And, you know, we went home. We checked him out. You know, we researched the doctor. We came back. You know, his office had thank you notes, all wallpaper, just thank you notes from all kinds of people that he had
3: previous patients
2: right. That he had healed. And so you look and you look at all these people that were messed up and just thanking him. And so things start adding up and I'm starting to trust this guy more and more. And he hasn't even done anything for me other than diagnose me. Right. And so then, one of the biggest things, because, you know, when you start researching this kind of stuff, there's all kinds of horror stories on the internet and it could just, you know, put a wet blanket on it real quick. And so he mentioned that he had done thousands of the surgeries, never had an infection, which was a big deal in my book, and a lot of other things that he was talking about. It just gave me a total sense of confidence. And so, you know, one of the first principles of psychotherapy is to develop a working rapport, a therapeutic alliance with the patient. Without trust, without confidence and faith in the doctor, the patient will not put into practice the treatment plan that seeks to bring healing. The same principle is also true in God's plan to heal us. Without therapeutic alliance, without a trust or a faith in God and who he is, we will not apply to our lives his plan to heal. Therefore, he's gone to great lengths to help us build trust and faith in him. So, and this we're going to talk about today. What exactly is faith? Where does it come from? And how does it work? And what is our part in working with this faith? Because James says faith without works is dead. And this is when I think about what Susan and I went through with this operation thing, with this hip replacement, is there was a whole host of things that we were, a regimen of things that we were given to do. Remember, I first had to stop my meds. Mm-hmm. Right? All my supplements and all that kind of stuff. And then what? We had to go get a blood test.
3: Mm-hmm.
2: And then we had a pre-op, you know, and I thank my wife because she was with me the whole time, you know, encouraging me and, you know, because.
3: Well, it was interesting because it was set for February, but then we got a call the week before Christmas or a couple of days before Christmas. And it was like, do you want to come in next week
2: and do it? I'm glad they did that because it was like bang, bang. You know, I didn't have time to stew on it and think about it. So we had a pre-op conference. Then, of course, before you do it, you've got to fast. And then that morning, you've got to shower and wash yourself a couple times with this special wash. You drink some kind of concentrated energy concoction. You know, it's a big list of stuff you do. And then, of course, you got to show up. You got to allow them to stick that IV in you. And once you allow that everything's going to be like la-la land and you're going to let them do whatever you want. So once, you know, that was the big decision was letting them stick the IV in. And then, of course, the surgery happens. You allow that. You know, and the interesting thing, too, is they did it with a spinal. So you're in the operating room and then they give you a little twilight thing. So right before you go out, you know, you're looking at the table with the saw and the hammer and everything they're going to use to cut you up, which was a little bit weird. But, you know, and then the next thing you know, you got post-op. And before you go home, you got to walk. And then you got physical therapy. And then you got stitches and more physical therapy. And I looked at this list and I said, now, these were all things that I had to do that were doctor recommended, but not only doctor recommended, but

0: doctor necessary for me to be a successful surgery?
1: Procedure necessary.
0: Right. They had to happen. If I don't do the blood test, they don't do the surgery.
1: Right.
0: If I don't wash, they don't do the surgery.
1: Right.
0: If I don't show up on time, they don't do, you know what I'm saying? And there's a whole list of things. If I don't do the pre-op conference, they don't do the surgery. And so there's a whole host of things that I have to participate, even though I trust the doctor, I have to participate in this to make it successful.
1: Right. They're not going to come drag you out of the house to get your blood test or anything like that.
0: No. And which one of these steps do I pull out of it? Right. I can't pull any. And this is the thing. See, God is a doctor that has never lost a patient that totally trusted him, that went through all the steps required, you know, the repentance and the facing of the guilt and all the stuff that we're going to be talking about and dealing with the issues that you deal with and taking them to God. He's never lost a patient that's fully trusted him.
1: And I think the part that you're trying to emphasize is that we do have a part.
0: Yeah.
1: God doesn't do everything. It's a
0: cooperation.
1: It's a team,
0: yeah.
1: Right. We're a team with God and we come alongside of him. He's not going to just come in and do a change of brains and give you a different brain. It's going to be a work from the inside out, but you participate in it 100%.
0: It has to, because if not, he destroys your individuality.
1: Right.
0: And that's not what he wants to do. He wants you to make the choices to transform into the character of Christ. You say, I like Jesus so much, I want to be like him. Show me what I need to do to participate in my recovery.
1: And I think that has, you know, it's something, it's a process that happens every single day. You know, we all wake up and we decide, you know, what we're going to do for that day throughout the day. And we each have that decision, you know, am I going to be connected with God or not
0: today? Yeah. Am I going to be connected?
1: Right.
0: And what keeps me from him?
1: Right. So we're going to talk about faith, and you know, we all know that scripture in Hebrews 1, and it states, faith is the substance of things hoped for, the evidence of things not seen. Doesn't this mean that we are to believe even though it doesn't make sense or that we don't have evidence? Is that?
0: Well, see, that's the thing. If you go back to the doctor, what we did was we researched him. We found evidence.
1: Right.
0: The cards on the wall, the fact that he had done thousands of surgeries, you know, and all these wonderful things in regards to this doctrine. The same thing happens with God. See, the English translation of the text uses the word substance. You know, that's a Latin-based word. It's derived from the Greek hypostasis. Hypostasis has two parts, the first being hypo, meaning low or under, like hypoglycemic, or the second part, stasis, meaning standing or stand still. Hypostasis was translated into Latin as substance, the first part, sub, being under, like subway or subterranean, and the latter part, stance, means standing, so understanding.
1: And so when we look at it at faith with this, you know, with that view in mind, we can say that a modern translation would be, faith is our understanding of things hoped for, the evidence of things not seen. And so the more understanding we have of who God is and what we see from his word, then the more faith we can have in it.
0: You bet. You bet. I mean, simply put, faith
1: so
0: is...
1: It's not just blind.
0: No. Faith, right, is hope with a track record.
1: Right.
0: Is what it is.
1: Right.
0: Faith is hope with a track record.
1: So we have a lot of hope by looking at how Jesus treated people and how God has continually chased after the human race to try to bring them back to him. And we see that evidence and we say, okay, so that's somebody that can be trusted.
0: Yeah, you know, and I love looking at the stories and what Jesus did and how he won people and, you know, how the perfect love that he had casted out the fear of those people, you know, and they gravitated to him. And the more they walked with him, the more they loved him, and the more they trusted him. You know?
1: And then the final part is where Jesus said, if you've seen me, you've seen the Father.
0: Yep.
1: And so he said, you know, basically, had the Father come, everything would have been exactly the same.
0: You
1: because
0: bet.
1: If you've seen me, you've seen the Father,
0: you
1: and that's
0: bet.
1: How he treats people that, as well.
0: That character of love.
1: So that's a huge ability to trust somebody that is like that.
0: Yeah. So imagine you're a parent of a first grader. Now, while your child's at school, you buy a present, you wrap it, and you place it in the bedroom closet. When your child gets home, you tell her to go to the closet because you got a present there for her. Now, does your child go, sure, child's going to go, right? Probably going to be pretty excited. If she does she base it on the present that's not received yet, or does she base her on the evidence of what she hasn't seen, or does she base her going down the hall based on knowing who you are?
1: Right.
0: You right. see? Her going down the hall has nothing really to do with seeing the present yet.
1: Right.
0: It has nothing to do with
1: knowing what the present is.
0: Knowing what the present is.
1: Right.
0: It doesn't have to. They just need to know who you are.
1: Right. Her trust is in her parent.
0: Yeah. See, I don't need to know how to do a total hip replacement to get one. All I have to do is trust the doctor.
1: Right. And so, you know, we talk about those presents and what, you know, what are the things that we can be, that we can hope for. And so we can kind of say in God's heavenly closet, there's eternal life. There's a crown of glory, and there's so much more. We don't have any physical evidence for their existence, but we do have overwhelming understanding and evidence for the existence of God and his reliability, his trustworthiness, and especially his goodness. Our faith in God, therefore, is not just based on feelings, wishful thinking, or impressions, but it's based on evidence as revealed both in nature and in God's written word. And that's a direct reference back to Romans 1:20.
0: Yeah. 1:20, yeah.
1: Right.
0: You know, because as you know, your child walks down the hall to find the present, she's not going to hesitate because of fear and uncertainty, is she?
1: Right.
0: You know, wondering whether the closet really contains anything. Or does she just go, I mean, think about it. You say there's a present in the closet, they're going to go running down the hall. They know
1: trusting
0: there's one.
1: All
0: trusting
1: along
0: all
1: that,
0: the way,
1: that what
0: right?
1: you said is true. Right.
0: Right. So if we know God, and we know, and you know, and that, we know, we see the evidence of him. You know, there was I heard a story once told about a town over in England. And the town has these on the street corners, they had these little gas lights,
1: mm-hmm.
0: you know. And back in the 1800s, there was a guy that went around the town at dusk, just when it was getting dark, and he would light these gas lights. And it would light up these street lights, right? Now, they don't do that anymore. Since then, they've welded the door shut, and they don't do it. But back in the day when they did that, you could go up to a high clock tower or something like that, and you can see the entire city, and you could see these gas lights.
1: Mm-hmm.
0: And then, so no matter how hard you tried, you could not see the guy lighting them because it was dark. You could not see that guy.
1: Right.
0: But you could see where he had been.
1: Mm-hmm.
0: You see?
1: Mm-hmm.
0: And so we say we want to see God. Just look around. You can see where he's been. I mean, I see my wife's life. I look at her. I can see where God's been. I can see, and I look at, there are certain people in my life that I can see where God's been. I can see that light is shining not only through them, from, you know, from God through them, but they're changed.
1: Right.
0: They've changed.
1: Right.
0: You know, so, not I that lives, but Christ lives in me.
1: Right. And so that's a really good practice that we can all partake in, is to, you know, go through our day and look for God, you know, look for the evidences that God has been in somebody's life. And
0: yeah.
1: And be thankful for that, and to see the goodness in people, because all the goodness comes from God.
0: Yeah.
1: And so that's a good way to experience life, is to have that goal, you know?
0: Yeah, and if you're doing that, then you're not doing other things.
1: We're not looking for the evil in people, because I think a lot of times we can get caught up into doing that.
0: Yeah,
1: that's
0: I got...
1: for what's wrong.
0: Right, right. I got a sniper in my head. He's got crosshairs, and a lot of times he wants to judge people. He wants to look at people and judge them. And that sniper, he's bad. I gotta chase him out of my head by looking for the good in people and seeing where God's been. His God, you know. And that's fun
1: to
0: do.
1: What's that statement about? And I don't know. Maybe it's in the next program we're going to be talking about. But the somebody's sickness.
0: Oh, yeah. When I got the guy with the crosshairs.
1: Right.
0: When he's in there, when that sniper's in there, and he's got the crosshairs on anybody, I say, pray for this guy because he's almost sick as I am.
1: Right.
0: Right?
1: Exactly.
0: Because that's the absolute truth. If I could grasp that reality, because of the thing between me and God is me. The problem, if I could get me out of the way between me and God and my self-centeredness and my desire to lift myself up and put other people down, if I could get that out of the way, You see, and the only thing the mindset I need to have is, you know what? Pray for that person. They're almost as sick as you are, Rich. You know?
1: Right, because ultimately, if that's how we're, if we're going around and we're judging people, that shows the condition of our own heart.
0: Yeah. And we're all dying of the same disease. Right. We're infected with fear and selfishness. There's not one of us that is exempt from that. There's not one of us that does not have that condition.
1: Right.
0: You know? And we're bent towards the evil.
1: And we're bent towards saving ourselves.
0: Saving ourselves.
1: All.
0: I mean, look at Adam in the garden. Not me, it was her. Right. That's where we inherited that.
1: Right.
0: To self-protect. And it's been that way ever since.
1: Right.
0: Yeah, it's really scary.
1: So the danger in believing without evidence of accepting things on emotional feelings is that it opens one up to you can believe anything. And in addition, if we measure the strength of our faith by how we feel, then as our feelings rise and fall, so does our estimation of our level of faith. We'll judge God's presence by our inconsistent feelings and conclude that sometimes he's not near and other times he is. Sometimes he's not and sometimes he is.
0: It's based on how we feel. Okay,
1: absolutely.
0: Once again, who's in the center when it's based on?
1: It's
0: me again.
1: Us, right?
0: Right. And if I was judged on my intentions, I'd be great.
1: Right.
0: My intentions are good. I intend to do good things, but I don't because me gets in the way.
1: Right.
0: And
1: well, and I just like that because there's all kinds of things, you know, Rich going through his hip thing and me going through my thing. You know, a lot of times there's things that happen in this life, and sometimes you can have feelings that are overwhelming.
0: Sure.
1: And you're not on top of your game like you have been in the past, or, you know, you have a loss of a loved one, and your feelings can really go up and down.
0: You bet.
1: And we cannot base our closeness to God depending upon how we feel.
0: Nope, can't do it.
1: Right.
0: No, but we can tell him how we feel. I mean, look what Job did.
1: Right, absolutely.
0: God, I feel rotten.
1: Right, Elijah.
0: Or Elijah.
1: Right.
0: You know, depression, tell him about it.
1: Right.
0: These things that you're going through. Jonah, he runs from...
1: Well, how about Jesus in Gethsemane?
0: Yeah, in Gethsemane. He said, hey, man, you know what?
1: If there's anything that can be done, please, I don't want to go through this.
0: Yeah,
1: but
0: this way's not working, you know. I just as soon go another route, but not the way I feel. It's the way what you want, God. So that's basically what Jesus was saying in the garden.
1: And so it's okay to have those feelings. You know, a lot of people say that when you have feelings of depression or whatever, that it's bad.
0: It's sinful. I mean, if that were the case, then Job, he was deeply depressed. He said, curses the day I was born, you know, and I wish I'd never been in my mother's womb. And he was saying all this stuff. And Job, he was the Bible's explaining that people have emotions.
1: Absolutely.
0: I mean, Jesus had the emotion that, hey, you know what? I don't want to go through with this. And he had to reiterate three times, not my will, your will.
1: Right.
0: You know, I don't feel like doing this. And so, yeah, our feelings can get in the way. So we want to base our faith on facts, on who's trustworthy.
1: Right. And it's not that we're trustworthy.
0: No.
1: It's the fact that Jesus is trustworthy and we can trust what he says. We can do all things through him.
0: Yeah.
1: He'll never leave us nor forsake us. I mean, we can go through chapter through chapter of the Bible and see all the promises of God.
0: Yeah, we can, you know, and we gotta ask ourselves, do we want to be made well? You know, remember Jesus asked many a patient in his walk through the Holy Land.
1: Yeah.
0: Do you want to be made well? And folks, you're the only one that can answer that.
1: But you gotta go to the physician.
0: Yeah, now, of course, we're getting ready to wrap up here. We just wanted to reiterate, if you want to get a hold of the book we're going through, Could It Be This Simple, The Way Out of Your Prison, you can give us a call at 916-645-1297, or it's now available on the website too, www.justasiamministries.com. And it's been real good talking with you today. And remember, folks, there's only two ways to live your life. One is like nothing is a miracle. The other is like everything is a miracle. And you have the freedom to choose.
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15: 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The Lord Jesus Christ is the answer to all of our problems in this world, and He's the only way into the world that's yet to come. May today's message help you to see Him coming in the volume of the book that is written of Him, the Bible. Now, here's Pastor Adrian.
16: God has glorious symbols for left-handedness too, just not right here. Okay, so that's letter B. Let's go back to our text. I think we got that. As we're going back, you guys remember that the apostles gave to Paul the right hands of fellowship. Remember that? Yeah, that's Galatians 2. So there's a lot that the scripture says about that. So Christ is at the right hand. It means a lot. Now let's go to point number two. This is our second S. We dealt with Jesus being better than the priest in his what? Seat. Listen, the best that the priest could do, as far as a priest could go, is in the back of a building. That's about as good as they could get, the back of a building. But Christ entered into heaven. Who you want to follow? See what I'm saying? Look at the last part of verse 1. Now all the things which we've spoken, this is the main point. We have such a high priest who is set on the right hand of the throne of the majesty where? That's his point. He's saying the high priest, the best they could do is go into the back of a building, the inner compartment, the Holy of Holies, and then die and be buried. That's all they could do. But Jesus ascended into the heavens. This is why you need to trust in him and not the Aaronic priesthood. For us, it would correspond to us trusting in Jesus rather than trusting in legal systems of merit and works and performance by which you earn your salvation. It will never work. Christ's work plus our work will never work, right? Okay, point two. Here's the second S. Christ is better in his sanctuary. So verse 1 says he's seated in the heavens. Verse 2, it says he's a minister. That would be the term minister there means religious attendant. It's where we get the English word liturgy. Liturgy. Okay? And it refers to an attendant who is leading and officiating a religious service. That's what that Greek term there means, okay? And it says he's a minister of the sanctuary and of the true tabernacle, which the Lord pitched and not man. See that there? What is he doing? Showing that Jesus is superior, not only in his seat, but also in his sanctuary. The best a priest could do is go into a what? A physical building made by men and go all the way to the back. That's as good as it gets for him. But Christ entered into a superior and more preeminent sanctuary, which is actually into heaven itself. So you want to write this down. What is the sanctuary in verse 2? It corresponds to the heavens in verse 1. It's not talking about two different things. I'll say it again. Verse 2, where it says that Christ is the minister of the sanctuary. It's talking about the very presence of God in heaven, which would be the real holy place. Okay? Y'all following that? All right. The Old Testament priest could enter into a facsimile or a shadow and a symbol of the holy place. Christ in the real holy place in heaven. And it says what kind of tabernacle? Okay, that's important. He's not saying that there was something inherently evil about the Old Testament tabernacle, as if the building itself was evil or that it was not a real building or anything like that. This is important. When he says true here, he's referring to the heavenly sanctuary, the very holy place, being in the presence of God as the real and actual holy place that the building on earth merely symbolized. In the same way that a sign points to something, but it's not that thing that it points to. And a shadow merely silhouettes the thing that it represents, but it's not the thing that it represents. Does that make sense? This is one of the reasons why we say Jesus is the truth. When we say Jesus is the truth, we want to know what we mean by Jesus is the truth. Okay? Part of what that means, I'm going to develop it more in a minute, is that Jesus is the true and real fulfillment of all the Old Testament shadows and types. Did everybody get that? Okay. Look under point number two. What does he mean by true tabernacle? Well, the term true, alethos. Alethos or aletheia in the Greek means the unveiled reality or that which accurately conforms to reality. That actually corresponds and reveals the truth and reality behind it. That's what that term there means. So the building on earth was just a facsimile, a shadow, a figure, a symbol that pointed to the antitype or the true sanctuary, which is in heaven, the holy place in the very presence of God, okay? So it's describing Jesus as being in that sanctuary, okay? Who would you rather have representing you, a man in a building or Jesus at God's right hand? That's an easy one, isn't it? Right. So it was insane then for the Jewish rulers to crucify Jesus. Did you know when this letter was written, this is about 65 AD, that while Paul is writing this letter, they still had the temple? Did y'all know that? And they were still slaughtering animals in the temple when the reality of it had already come. When Christ said it was finished, God no longer acknowledged that temple anymore. It was only designed to be temporary. It fulfilled his purpose. It was to be done away with. But it physically stood for another 37 years until God sent the Roman army in under Vespasian and Titus to destroy it. We've been talking about that in Friday night Bible study as well. God had to bring it down. But this is why Paul is speaking here in the present tense. Look, a minister of the sanctuary, verse 2, and of the true, the real tabernacle, which, look, the Lord pitched and not man. Who built the earthly tabernacle? Good. Moses did. Man did, right. Who built the heavenly one? See how Christ is in a superior position, a superior seat, a superior sanctuary, officiating a better office, right? So you guys following Paul's logic? So he's saying you need to be trusting him to intercede for you, not a man in a building. Okay, and the term sanctuary denotes a sacred quarters, or a holy place. Now, why does he say heavens back in verse 1? This is point 2A on your outline. Let's keep it moving. 2A. Does everybody see that there? And I typed this. I had heavens, and then I have a PL there. Y'all see that there? Because hoping that you would catch your eye. Why does it say heavens and not heaven? So at the end of verse 1, it says that he's at the right hand of the throne of the majesty in the heavens. It doesn't say heaven. It says heavens, and it's right. It's right. Go back to chapter 4. I'll tell you why. What we're first going to do is compare scripture with scripture, which helps us with soundness in our interpretation of the Bible. Okay, are you guys there? If you're in Hebrews 4, look at Hebrews 4:14. It says, seeing then that we have a great high priest that is past, the King James says, into the heavens. Okay, that Greek term is dia. It should be passed through the heavens. Some of your newer translations will say that, okay? He's passed through the what? Plural, heavens. Jesus, the Son of God, let us hold fast our profession, right? So a couple of reasons. Number one, it says pass through because there are three heavens. We've talked about that, right? So Christ passed through heaven one, the physical sky and aerial heavens, the expanse, the physical cosmos with the skies and the expanse of space. All that would correspond to heaven number one. Christ passed through that. Then he, as it were, and we want to be humble in our explanation of this because we're talking about mysteries, but I would say that he passed through the second heavens. Doesn't the Ephesians 2:2, can we get that up? Ephesians 2:2 and Ephesians 6:12 refer to Satan as the prince of the power of the air, right? Well, we know that Satan no longer has direct presence into the immediate presence of God because he was removed from heaven, wasn't he? Now is the prince of this world cast out. John 12, 32, right? 31 and 32. So what era is he talking about here? It would include the first heaven. This is why when you talk to Navy pilots and Air Force pilots, and there's so many stories about, many of them are coming out now where they're talking about that they're seeing objects flying, unidentified flying objects. I know they have different terms for it now. And they're flying, and they were going faster than the speed of sound and didn't make any kind of noise, even though it went past the speed barrier. And the you know, you're talking about tens of thousands of miles per hour. They could stop on a dime and then go up and then under the water and do all these things. And the pilots are blown away and boggled by these things. Well, obviously, if they're able to do these things, they're defying the physical laws of gravity and the laws of physics, aren't they? We're not, in many cases, we're not talking about actual physical objects. What they are seeing are demonic beings and fallen spirits. That's what they're seeing. Ephesians 2 would tell us that. Ephesians 6 would tell us that. Daniel 10 would tell us that. If we would just get back to the Bible, we'd have answers to our questions. We would know what's going on. And the majority of these places where they're seeing these UFO sightings, they're almost always directly correlated with practices of the occult, almost every time. You do the research on it and you'll find. Where are the places where they're having all these UFO sightings? You look up that city, you look up that region, and they're almost always known for a high occult practice. Nothing new under the sun. All right. He says, where in time past you walked according to the course of this world, according to the prince of the power of the... Right. And doesn't Ephesians 6 talk about wickedness and evil seated up in high places? This corresponds to the second heaven, where there is a constant spiritual warfare between God's holy angels and demonic falling angels that became demons that are constantly battling over our souls. Now, those are mysteries to us. We know very little about it, and we don't need to know a whole lot about it. But we need to know what God's word says, and we need to be people that are engaged in prayer. Because being a prayer warrior is how you engage in the conflict in the spiritual dimension. Putting on the whole armor of God that you might be able to stand against the wiles of the devil. You put it on by faith and you engage it in what? Prayer. Ephesians 6, 17 and 18, right? That's what the word says. So if you're not praying and you're not putting on the armor, which is the promises of God, if you're not putting on the armor, which is the promises of God, you will more than likely become a spiritual casualty. Very important. Okay, we wrestle not against flesh and blood, but against principalities and powers, against the rulers of the darkness of this world, against spiritual wickedness, where? The second heaven. Second heaven. But that's not where Christ went. He passed through all that. He passed through all that into what the Bible would describe as the third heaven. I want you to see this. 2 Corinthians 12. You're turning to 2 Corinthians 12, and can I get 1 Kings 8, 27 on the overhead. We're turning to 2 Corinthians 12. Now, Paul is speaking of himself in the third person. Now, many theologians would agree with me. I'm here. Not necessarily agreed as to when it occurred, but more than likely, or it's believed, that that it likely occurred when Paul was stoned at Lystra. That's Acts 14. Now notice when he says here, in all humility, he says in verse 1, it's not expedient for me, doubtless to glory, I will come to visions and revelations of the Lord. The Lord gave him all kinds of visions and revelation. Listen, today, if you want a vision from God, and you want a revelation from God? You ready? You want one? It's what you do. Open your Bible. Open your Bible. Okay? Verse 2. I knew a man in Christ about 14 years ago, whether in the body I can't tell or whether out of the body I can't tell. He's referring to himself in third person. Paul is referring to himself in third person. He's saying, God knows. Watch this. Such a one caught up to the... There you go. Comparing scripture with scripture, Christ passed through the heavens, heaven one, heaven two, heaven three. Paul describes it for us like this, third heaven. Third heaven is also called paradise. Well, look at verse 4. He says, how that he was caught up into what? Paradise in verse 4 is the third heaven in verse 2. He's talking about the same place. Okay? If you're a believer, that's where you headed. Did y'all know that? Jesus said to the thief on the cross, today you shall be with me in hell, right? No. Today you'll be with me in Hades. No. And there was no separation. There was no pause. He said, today you will be with me in paradise. In paradise. That's what our Lord said in Luke 23:43. Okay, look at this. This is Solomon's prayer and dedication to the temple. Yeah, this is it. Okay, he says, but will God indeed dwell on earth? Behold, the heaven and the heaven of heavens cannot contain thee. See it? How much less this house that I build it. He said, I'm under no illusion that you are confined to this little building. Because I know how the prophet Jeremiah spoke of you, Lord. He says, you fill all things. And I know how the prophet David, my father, wrote of you in Psalms 139. It says that you're in heaven and in hell and in all deep places at the same time. Right. So this building is only emblematic of the actual presence of God. But God's ultimate and proper dwelling is in heaven. Okay. Yes, he dwells in us. Yes, he dwells with his people. And yes, he was in type and in emblematic form and through different manifestations revealed himself to Israel in that building. But ultimately, God dwells in the heavens, and even the heavens can't contain him. Okay, the heaven of heavens would refer to the plurality of the heavens, and even the highest heavens believed to be even the most expansive cannot fully contain him because God is what? Infinite. There you go. That's right. So we see that here. Now let's keep it moving. Go to your next letter on your outline. 2B, God's true sanctuary. Now, if we go back to our text, we already know Hebrews tells us that God's true sanctuary is in heaven. Heaven is God's throne, is it not? Heaven is God's dwelling place. So I want to get Isaiah 66:1 on the overhead. Stephen talked about it when he stood before the Sanhedrin and said that God does not dwell in temples made with hands. Why did he say that? Because did y'all know that the Jews worshiped the temple? The Jews idolatrized the temple? Jeremiah talked about it too. They thought that that temple would protect them, and the Babylonians came in, tore them up, and burned down the temple. Because the true temple is not a building, it's a man, Jesus Christ, the true temple of the living God. Isn't that right? All right, Isaiah 66:1 and 2. You can just see it on the overhead. I was going to turn you there, but we're going to just look at it and we'll keep it moving. Isaiah sent it like this. Thus saith the Lord, thus saith Yahweh, the heaven is my what? Throne. And the earth is my. So he's in both places at the same time. And he says, look at the Lord. He says, where is a house that you build unto me? And where's the place of my rest? Right. I'm so exalted. I'm so infinite. I'm so immeasurable. I have no spatial limitations. I feel heaven and earth at the same time. All three heavens and the earth and beneath the earth and the seas and all the galaxies all at the same time. Is God big or what? Right. How you going to build a temple that I'm going to be confined to? Right. That's why God blew it up in 70 AD. So we wouldn't trust in that temple. We would trust in Christ. Okay. And in verse 2. He says, for all those things has my hand made. Oh, we didn't come from a big bang. We didn't come from an explosion. We didn't come from a single cell organism. We didn't come out of a pond. We came from God's hand who created us. All right. For those things has my hand made, and all those things have been, saith the Lord. So God is high and exalted. But look, this is where we get in on it. He says, but to this man will I look. To this man will I be acquainted. To this man I'll have respect unto. Even to him that is poor and of a contrite spirit. He's not talking monetarily poor. Spiritually poor. Has the Spirit of God showed you your spiritual poverty? That's the first work that God does when he saves a person. He shows you your poverty. He showed me my poverty in regards to righteousness. Our sin is like the national deficit in the trillions. But our bank account when it comes to righteousness is in the zilch. Does that make sense? Okay. When it comes to sin, we're in the black. When it comes to righteousness, we're in the red. Does that make sense? But we have to agree with God that in us, that's in our flesh, dwells no good thing. That we have broken God's law. We're deserving of his wrath. We can't extricate ourselves. We can't save ourselves. We can't merit favor. We can't merit righteousness. We can't earn glory. But God says, I got a way by which you can be made right with me through the merits and righteousness of my son. If you turn from trusting in yourself, turn from trusting in your good works, turn from trusting in human merit, and turn on my son and put your trust and confidence in him, I will give you the righteousness that I require. I'll give you the righteousness of my son, which is an everlasting righteousness that God has to honor. Is that good or what? Right. So poor and contrite, that means crushed, that means broken, humbled under the truth. And then what? Trembles at his word. It means respect his word. That means honor his word. Believe his word. Submit to his word. Not be ho-hum to his word. Not despise his word. Not take or leave his word. What would this look like for you and I today? Where are they preaching the gospel at? What time? See you there. Right? Where are they preaching the gospel at? What time? See you there. That's what that looks like. People that hunger and thirst for righteousness via God's word. Does that describe you? Because that's who God dwells with. That's who he hangs out with. That's who he hangs out with. People that fear him and reverence his word. All right. Now, go ahead. I hope you guys are still here in Hebrews. Let's go to our next letter. We have one more letter and one more point, and that's it. Letter C is this. Christ is the permanent officiant of the sanctuary. Okay, that goes with our topic that Christ has a superior priesthood. Do you see the connection there? He is a permanent officiant. Now, if you look back at chapter 7, the Old Testament priests, they were not permanent officiants in the temple. They were only there temporarily. Okay, if you're back in chapter 7, look at what it says in verse 23. Verse 23, it says, the Old Testament priests, they truly were many priests because they were not suffered to continue by reason of what? They live a little while, die, then they replace. Live a little while, die, and they replace. Live a little while, die, and they replace. Not Jesus. How do you know? Because the next verse says it. Verse 24, but this man, because he continues ever, has an unchangeable priesthood. That means he's a permanent officiant in the sanctuary to forever intercede for us. Isn't that good? You need someone to intercede for you forever. You need somebody like that. Somebody that says, I'll represent you. I'll be your advocate. And you, okay, how long? Forever. Whoo. Right. Whoo. Thank you. Thank you, Lord. And that's why when you're saved and then you sin, after you get saved, God don't zap you and send you to hell. Did you know that? Did you know that you sinned after you? I hope I don't have to convince you. Right? Right? You probably sinned since I'm sure you sinned since you woke up today. But you're living and breathing. Right? You're still here. How come? Because you have an advocate at the right hand of God, whoever lives to make intercession for you. That's right. That's what we need.
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18: This is Albert Moeller for townhall.com. The Trump administration has launched an investigation into Smith College, one of the seven historical all-women's colleges in the American Northeast. Why the investigation? Well, Smith College is, and has been since 2015, admitting biological males. The Seven Sisters have been granted an exemption, going all the way back to the 1970s to Title IX legislation. They were allowed to be restrictive as women's colleges. The Trump administration is basically saying you can't have it both ways. That is, claim the historic exemption, or you can admit biological males. President Trump made the point very clear in his second inaugural address. He said, quote, as of today, it will henceforth be the official policy of the United States government that there are only two genders, male and female, end quote. I will argue that that statement was one of the most important and courageous statements a president of the United States has made in recent years. To his credit, he's been pushing this through. It's a necessary step towards the restoration of cultural sanity and for that clarity.
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0: It's a great day to study God's Word together. Welcome to Through the Bible, where Dr. J. Vernon McGee takes us on an exciting ride on the Bible bus. Now, at this point in our journey, it feels a little like the Wild West. We'll hear about a kidnapping and how the good guys chase the bad guys through the wilderness. And then we'll meet a stranger who comes out of nowhere, a stranger whom Jesus will be identified with hundreds of years later. Sounds crazy, but I think you're going to love it. So as you turn in your Bible to Genesis 14, verse 12, Greg and I have some stories of fellow listeners who were flinging the seed of God's word in their neighborhoods and communities.
1: Oh, and we absolutely love to hear about this because we don't want this to be a one-way ministry where we're just playing Dr. McGee's teachings and you're just sitting there absorbing them. We want people to get out and minister. So let's hear from Sandy in Mercer Island, Washington, who writes, "Please send 20 Bible bus passes. They are a great tool to give after witnessing about Jesus and the good news."
0: Amen.
1: "My last six cards were given to Muslims. A man from Uzbekistan, after hearing me talk about the basic Old Testament stories of Abraham, Ishmael, Isaac, and the prophet Isaiah, asked me, 'How do you know all this?' I said, 'From the Bible.' He gladly took the card from me after receiving prayers for him and his family."
0: Wow.
1: "Thank you for helping me share in the ministry of giving out the word of God to the world. TTB is going to the world, and the world is coming right to our backyard."
0: Wow.
1: Love that.
0: Yeah, that's a great perspective. Next, we've got a listener named Catherine who shares this. "I look forward to jumping on the Bible bus each day. I'm learning so much from listening to his word and to Dr. J. Vernon McGee's comments, explanations, and exhortations to rejoice. At times, my cup overflows, and I cannot contain my joy. In the evening, I curl up with my laptop, download the day's broadcast, and wait as the cat joins me. When he hears the introductory bumper music, he snuggles closely, shuts his eyes, and visibly relaxes. I do too. As Texans, we find Dr. McGee's drawl soothing and safe. In addition, I find the lessons answer my long-held questions and then stimulate even more. I wait, knowing God will answer these new questions, usually quickly and always clearly. I have endless questions. God has perfect answers. My fellow Bible bus riders and the World Prayer Team emails inspire me as a college professor. Carefully navigating through this academic environment, I am learning how to fling the seed by simply being a role model for happiness and joy. It amazes me repeatedly how God sows and waters these seeds. Students find me semesters later to share their stories, professors too."
1: Wow. I mean, we often talk about people that we have listening to Through the Bible or watching on TV in hostile environments.
0: Yeah.
1: But we know academia is a very hostile environment to the gospel these days.
0: Yeah, absolutely. I love how she almost euphemistically says, carefully navigating through this academic environment.
1: Yes.
0: Yeah, where Christians are often not portrayed in the best light, and you're limited on what you can say as a believer.
1: But I love that she has that passion to fling the seed. And and also, we just want to make sure people know the Bible bus passes that were referred to by Sandy, who gave out 20 of them, are little business cards. They have a QR code, and it leads you to not only the English app, but all of the other language apps that we have out there. So it's a great way to share with people that may or may not speak another language.
0: Yeah, I always have two or three in my wallet.
1: Yes.
0: Greg, let me pray for us as we begin. Heavenly Father, we're thankful for the opportunity we have to listen to your word. I pray that you would speak to each one of us as we open it together with Through the Bible. In Jesus' name, amen. We're off to Genesis 14 on Through the Bible with Dr. J. Vernon McGee.
2: Now, if you found your place in the Bible at Genesis 14, we're putting in at verse 12 today. Now, we saw last time the first war. And I found myself very hesitant because I did not know how far to go into it. And I feel that we should not probably develop a section like that too much. But here is a very interesting sideline for somebody to follow through. And you'll find it very absorbing and very interesting. This is a historical document that tells of a war, the first war that's recorded. I do not know whether it was the first war that ever took place. I don't think that's the intention of the writer. The purpose here is because Lot is involved.

0: Here's today's word of encouragement with pastor and attorney, Mosley Collins.
1: The Bible says that when Jesus came to his own received him not. But as many as did receive him, to them he gave the power to become the children of God. What a wonderful thing that comes from receiving Jesus as Savior.
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2: And the people are like, when did you love us? Boy, does that sound like a grateful bunch of people. When did you show us love? What have you done for us lately? You know, they might have said. Now, it's easy to say because they're living large right now. During Malachi's time, they've got their temple built. Their houses are all comfy. They really are in somewhat freedom from enemies at this point. And isn't it funny, though? That's usually when you start to doubt God, is when you're living in times of prosperity, doing your own thing and don't have a real need for God. You're not in desperate need, so you're not crying out to God. It's in prosperity you forget God. And that's where the people were. I love you. Where did you love us, God? This is the people's heart. That's where they're at. And then the Lord says, man, I have loved you. Think about it. I chose Jacob. Remember, he's the guy that changed the name from Jacob to Israel. And Esau have I hated. And isn't it interesting? You know, Romans talks about this, you know, about this idea of the Lord choosing us. Election is an interesting part of the discussion here. God chose the Jews over the descendants of Esau. Now, the Esau descendants, the Edomites, and they're the ones mentioned here, and it's kind of important to know what's going on with these guys. The Lord says, I'm going to crush them. So I loved you because I didn't crush you. Well, that's not loving. No, it really is. It is. The Lord should have crushed the whole world. We're all sinners. We all deserve death and hell. But the Lord loves the Jews. We're huge sinners, and the Lord still loves us. It reminds me of Romans 5:8, where we're told by Paul the Apostle, but God commends his love toward us in that while we were yet sinners, Christ died for us. And he says, you know, he loved Jacob and he hated Esau. And this is where Paul quoted from that. You know, the Lord says, Jacob have I loved, Esau have I hated. Who would have you chosen, by the way, between those two people? I always laugh at that because I'm pretty sure for me, I can't speak for you, but for me, I would have chosen Esau. Jacob was a smooth, mischievous, lying, sinister little guy who liked to be in the kitchen cooking. Esau was a mighty hunter and he's a man's man and he liked to eat lots of food and he killed things. I like that. I'm sorry, I just do. You got Martha Stewart Living and you got Field and Stream, kind of the two different kinds of people here. But why would God choose Jacob over Esau? And there's an interesting whole biblical theme that goes throughout the Bible. But Esau kind of is a symbol of the carnal man. But if you would, Jacob's the one who was chosen, elected. This reminds me of Romans. You know, Romans talks a lot about this, by the way. Romans 8:29 through 31, for whom he did foreknow, he also did predestinate to be conformed to the image of his son, that he might be the firstborn among many brethren. Moreover, whom he did predestinate, them also he called. And whom he called, them he also justified. Remember, justification is just as if you'd never sinned at all. So he justified. And whom he justified, them he also glorified. What shall we say to these things? If God be for us, then who can be against us? How does that work? How does God choose us? Or did we actually choose him? And this is where people get really hung up, especially the very logical people. Like, this doesn't work out mathematically, Brett. Did you choose God or did God choose you? And I say, yes. But you're like, that doesn't work. But this is where I'm so thankful for God. He's bigger than our math. Do you understand that? If God were small enough to figure out, he wouldn't be big enough to worship. And God is way bigger than that. And so people get stumbled on this. Did Esau choose to go against God or did God choose to reject him? And he chose, you know, and people get all stopped on this. One of my favorite old writers and pastors in 1935, H.A. Ironside wrote about this idea of predestination and divine election. And he was quite the guy, you know, and I liked a lot of the stuff he wrote. But let me read to you what this old feller said about this. Did he choose us or did we choose him? And here's what he said. They call it Ironside's door. Let me read it. Here is a vast host of people hurrying down the broad road with their minds fixed upon their sins. And one stands calling their attention to yonder door, the entrance into the narrow way that leads to eternal. On its plainly depicted text, it says on this door, whosoever will, let him come. Every man is invited. No one needs hesitate. Some may say, well, I

0: may not be of the elect, and so it would be useless for me to endeavor to come, for the door will not open for me. But God's invitation is absolutely sincere. It is addressed to every man, whosoever will, let him take of the water of life freely, Revelation 22:17. So I am going inside. I will accept the invitation. I will enter that door. And he presses his way in, and it shuts behind him. And as he turns about, he finds written on the inside of the door the words, "Chosen in Christ before the foundation of the world." What? He says, had God in his heart fixed on me before ever the world came into being? Yes. But he could not find it out until he got inside of the door. I like that. It's the way it happened. Like, it's a good way of thinking about it. I know it doesn't work out in our logic with time and space and our little miniature dimensions compared to what God knows, but the Lord chooses who he wants to. Divine election, predestination. Now, some of you might protest and say, I feel sorry for Esau. Why didn't God choose him? Someday when we see the Lord, we'll understand, oh, God knew exactly what he's doing. Good choice, Lord. We will commend him and say, righteous and true are your judgments, O Lord. That's what we will say about everything. But if you're worried, if you're sitting in this chair, well, what if I'm not chosen by God? There's only one way to find out. It's really actually pretty simple. It's like Ironside's door. Do you go in or you don't? So if you're sitting there saying, well, you know, I just don't know about becoming a Christian, and I don't know if I want to pull the trigger on that because Christians are weird or whatever dumb excuses there are why you would never want to go through the door, then you probably aren't chosen. But if you repent of your sins and say, oh, Lord, I'm a sinner. I do acknowledge my sins before you, and I believe that you died on the cross for my sins and rose from the grave, and then you take and accept salvation from Christ, guess what? You're chosen. You walk in and you realize, man, the Lord chose you from before the foundations of the earth. And that's what the Bible says about that. If you go on in Romans chapter 9, verse 13, this is where he quotes from, you know, Malachi. Romans 9, 13 through 18. As it is written, Jacob have I loved, but Esau have I hated. But what shall we say then? Is there unrighteousness with God? God forbid. For he saith to Moses, I will have mercy on whom I will have mercy, and I will have compassion on whom I will have compassion. So then it is not of him that willeth, nor him that runneth, but of God that shows mercy. For the scripture saith unto Pharaoh, even for the same purpose have I raised thee up, that I might show my power in thee, and that my name might be declared throughout the earth. Therefore hath he mercy on whom he hath mercy, and on whom he will he hardeneth. And Pharaoh is another example of that in the Bible. Nine times in the story of Pharaoh in Exodus, it says that Pharaoh hardened his heart. And then nine other times it says, and God hardened Pharaoh's heart. Which one was it? The answer? Yes. That's the idea with divine election. God is sovereign. He chooses, he elects, and it's sure. And God can do whatever he wants. And if you say, well, God, you're not fair, then who are you to reply against God? That's what Paul would say. Should the clay talk to the potter and say, why are you making me thus? That's the kind of example Paul the Apostle gave. Like, does the potter have power over the clay? Yes. And that's the argument. Now, election makes some people bummed and worried. Doesn't worry me at all. Don't be afraid of the scripture, you know, Esau have I hated. Just marvel at the phrase, Jacob have I loved. See, that's why I'm amazed that God chose Jacob, because he was such an unchoosable guy. And at first I didn't like that. Should have chose Esau. Cabela's. Come on, choose Esau. But the Lord says, no, I'm going to choose the one that is kind of slimy and sneaky. And guess what? That should make you feel comforted. See, election, when I realize what election really is, when I really think it through, it makes me less of a worrier and more of a worshiper. When I really understand divine election, I think, wow, Lord, to choose a knucklehead like me, I just worship your name. You're so kind and compassionate that I get to be part of the chosen. So I love this idea of election versus free will and stuff like that. So I believe in both. Divine election, yes, you also have free will to choose. And it's not a conflict. I don't believe that at all. So we have number one here, verses 2-5, the denying of God's love. When have you loved us? And by the way, we could number the ways that God loved Israel. We could talk about the deliverance out of Egypt, the parting of the Red Sea. Was that a loving thing for God to do? I think so. I think that was pretty loving to part the Red Sea and destroy Pharaoh's army. What about starving in the wilderness? Did the Lord love them? Yes. They were hungry, and all they had to do is wake up in their tent and then reach outside the tent door and grab manna off the ground. They didn't have to stand in line at Safeway. Like, they got to eat food. And yet, you know, with the Lord loving them throughout the whole Bible, you know, they wanted meat, and so God sent quail. And God, over throughout the history of Israel, God loved them and provided for them and protected them and wiped out their enemies over and over and over again. But the Jews rebelled against God. Now, in Malachi's time, whatever good thing have you done for us? When did you love us, God? And sadly, that's the condition of much of Israel today. Much of Israel, as I've brought out, I even showed you, I think in one of the recent studies, 70% of the population of Jews in Israel are atheists. That's an amazing thing. By the way, whatever happened to the Edomites, since that's part of the thing here in verses 2-5, did you know they're no longer? The Edomites don't really exist anymore. Edomites, the descendants of Esau, they went to Edom, which the land means red, which is interesting because Esau was called red also. But Edom was the red land. And the reason it's called red over there is because of the red sandstone. That's where Esau lived, in the red land of Moab, which is modern day Jordan today. So the Edomites, what happened to them? Well, in 450 BC, not much further away from Malachi's time, there, like it was almost the same time, God allowed the Edomites to be totally wiped out by a group called the Nabataeans. And the Nabataeans, by the way, are the ones that carved all the fancy stuff in Petra. They're the ancient people group that went and carved the facades in Petra, which is an amazing thing. It's one of the seven wonders of the ancient world. If you're ever in that region of the world, you got to go see Petra. Carved, beautiful facades that the Nabataeans, Colosseum, tombs, cisterns. It's an amazing place. But those people crushed the Edomites, never to be heard from again. So after going his own way, being rebellious against God, God demonstrated his love, preserving Israel, but also judging Esau. That's kind of the idea. By the way, you know, I wonder if the Lord loves you, and you question that. Does the Lord really love me? And remember, I told you it was in times of prosperity when people questioned that the most. But I wonder, even if you aren't as well off as someone next to you, maybe you're like, oh, I don't have as fancy of a car. Or I don't live in as fancy of a house as those people. Why doesn't God love me the way we are? Maybe the Lord keeping you poor is his demonstration of love for you. Have you ever thought about that? Like material wealth? When I've been to Africa, some of my African friends in Ouagadougou, it's interesting because the African church there knows that wealth is maybe a curse for Americans. You know, they look at our fancy houses and churches and cars, and they, in some ways, they kind of wish they could have that too. But they also have told me, Brett, we understand. That's a temptation. And they understand what the Bible says. Like in Matthew 19:24, Jesus said, it's easier for a camel to go through the eye of a needle than for a rich man to enter into the kingdom of God. So maybe the most loving thing God can do is make you poor or in poverty. Is it the love of the Lord that we're so well off as Americans? Or is it actually a curse against our country? Being distracted of what actually matters. That's the condition of the people in Malachi's time. They're wealthy, but they're distracted with their wealth. Their homes are dialed in, they're living securely, their vineyards are being blessed, the Bible says, yet they're all the while they're saying, where has God loved us? As they're sitting living large, drinking their wine, and living securely. So it's not a sin to be material blessed, by the way. It's when you focus on that and make that sort of your thing. It's like that verse that's so oft misquoted, you know, like from 1 Timothy 6:10, they always say, "For money is the root of all evil," they say, but they forget the first part. It's not money that's the root of all evil. It's for the love of money. That's the way the whole verse goes, is the root of all evil, which while some coveted after, they have erred from the faith, pierced themselves through with many sorrows. That's really the condition of Malachi's time. And that's why they're denying the love of God. Even though they're wealthy, wherein have you loved us? Everything I have is, you know, something I've made or I built, and they've taken credit for that. But man, I love that when you actually know the love of Christ. There was actually a story of a monk. He felt like his community didn't understand the love of Christ. And so he decided to do a kind of a unique sermon on a dark, gloomy day. They came into the cathedral and there was only one candle lit. All the other candles were not lit. And the people came in like, what's the deal? It's so dark in here, you can barely see. And then the monk came out to do his sermon. And what he did is he came and got the candle and then he walked. He got up on a ladder that he had put there before the service that climbed up to the crucifixion that they had hanging on the wall. And then the monk just slowly, without saying a word, just took the candle and held it up to the right hand where the nail was in his hand. And then the left hand and the nail in his hand and then the crown of thorns. And he just moved the candle around to the wounds of Christ. And then he put the candle down after about, you know, 10 minutes of just kind of looking at Christ's body. And then he said, "You're dismissed." And I guess it moved the town. The whole town was moved to realize that that was the love of Christ. His love was demonstrated on the cross. If you ever start doubting the love of God, like the people here denying the love of God, repent from that and just look to the cross and see what has God done for you? The answer, everything. He's done everything.
1: 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And there's even more to come of this verse-by-verse study of Malachi in today's Word. I invite you to stay right there as Pastor Brent will join me to share some comforting words from our Savior. But first, our teacher, Brent Metter, is the senior pastor of Athey Creek Church just outside of Portland, Oregon. 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All right, Pastor Brent is joining me. You know, for a person listening right now who's going through a difficult time in life, be it a health issue, financial, or even a hard time with someone close to them, I know Jesus gave some encouraging words to us in Scripture. Brett, can you share some of those with us?
2: I would love to, Kurt. You know, Jesus said so many things. I think some of my favorites personally are John 14:1, "Let not your heart be troubled. You believe in God, believe also in me." I think that Jesus mentioned that to the disciples in a very dark and troubling time for them. And so if you're going through those times, you can hear the word of Jesus there. Don't let your heart be troubled. Believe in Jesus, that he's there, that he's going to take care of things. And also Matthew chapter 11, there's that great reminder, Jesus, I think these words are greatly comforting. "Come unto me, all ye that labor and are heavy laden, and I will give you rest." I love that Jesus doesn't say, figure it out first, good luck, but he invites us, come unto me. There's so much that I find there to just be real. You just go to Christ and he'll bear that burden, whatever it is that you're trying to bear. I love that the Lord never leaves us or forsakes us, that Jesus is with you. Amen. Your trial is real, your difficulties are real, but Jesus is even more real and powerful than we could ever imagine. And I think those words that Jesus is able to speak to us, he calms the storm. I love during the storm when Jesus said the disciples were toiling and thinking they were going to drown, but Jesus said, "Be of good cheer, it is I, you know, be not afraid." And I think those are the words that I would think of if I'm in troubled times.
1: 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Thank you, Pastor Brett. 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
17: I think the biggest discipleship tool that we have is our lives.
18: Mm-hmm.
17: It's not what we say as much as what we're living. It's so hard. It feels impossible, but cling to Jesus, mm-hmm. be desperate, surrender your life and then your kids' lives. And I think you'll be amazed what God can do.
19: 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I'm Dave Wilson.
17: And I'm Ann Wilson, and you can find us at familylifetoday.com. This is Family Life Today. Happy Mother's Day. We have our panel back with us today, and it's going to be fun to dive back in to what it's like to be a mom and some of the struggles and some of the wins. So let's jump in. Gwen, do you think it gets easier or harder as your kids get older, that kind of surrender?
18: It depends on the kid, because as kids get older, what we've experienced a lot of times is that as parents, and I'm assuming you would know this, when you have young adults and they're making decisions and you're telling them, oh, you probably don't want to do this, it's not that you're trying to control them. Mm-hmm. It is, one, you're trying to keep them, one, from harming themselves, because when you get in trouble, I get in trouble. Because who are you going to call when you get in trouble?
17: And it makes your life harder.
18: Exactly. So it's not, I'm not just trying to protect you. I'm trying to protect me. So I know you think I'm trying to control you.
17: Yeah.
18: And all of that. And so, but at the same time, they've got to try it for themselves. I don't really know what I'm talking about. It's them, not me. I can get past this and it won't happen to me kind of thing. And so those times are hard because you kind of know that there's a ledge over there and, you know, they're about to walk off this ledge, but they really have to see if it is an invisible ground that you can, you know, it's solid over there. And it's those types of things. And so that is hard. It's hard to see your older kids hurt because, again, you want to give advice and you try to give advice. And what we've learned is they want help, but they don't want advice. It's like, just give me your help. You don't have to say anything. And Daryl has this saying, it's like, my help costs. And it's advice. Like, it's, you're not just going to get my help without, you're going to have to, you know, so.
20: That's good. I'm going to file that one away.
18: Yeah. That's a good word. So those are the times it gets hard because you're seeing them, you know, about to crash into a wall many times. But they don't want you to tell them that there is a wall there. Just help me once I crash. Just come, you know, get me out of this. And so that's hard to do because once they crash, you're not going to leave them out there.
17: Yeah.
18: But then they don't want to hear, I told you so, or any advice.
17: So what are your prayers like then?
18: My prayers for my kids are mostly, you know, I believe that all of my kids have professed the Lord and all of that, even sometimes, I mean, but none of us make all the right decisions, but that their desire and love for him grow and that they have a closer walk with him.
17: Yeah.
18: Because what they don't hear from me, maybe they'll hear from him.
17: That's good. And do you feel like you're in that constant surrender of your kids too?
18: Oh, totally.
17: And Maria, do you think that's necessary for us to do, to surrender our kids?
21: Yeah, definitely.
17: Because of what happens if we don't?
21: Well, I mean, it's all an illusion if we think we have any control over them anyways. So it's just a matter of, is our heart surrendered and submitted to God?
17: Yeah.
21: Or is it not?
17: Yeah. And to me, it's an idol. If we're looking to our kids to bring us happiness, identity, security, usually some of those things are torn down. But I've seen parents put their hopes and dreams in their kids. It's such a fleeting kind of thing. And if our kids feel the pressure of, I'm everything to my mom and my dad, we don't want that either. So what does that look like on a day-to-day spiritually? How do you bring Jesus into parenting? You talked about it a little bit, Maria. So you're doing Bible study, but what other kind of things can we do?
21: There's a lot for me, a lot of during the day. One thing I used to do that Bruce was like, it's a little flippant, so maybe you should try to find something else, is I would just start singing the song, Jesus Take the Wheel. In the moments when it was like, I'm about to lose it, you know, like I just start singing the song.
17: Wait, go ahead. I want to hear
21: it. No, but it was just like, it would make me laugh. Like it would be funny. So it would like release the tension in the moment.
17: Did the girl also sing it too?
21: Yeah. And then also like, put my focus back on Jesus.
20: I think that's beautiful. You keep going.
21: I love it.
20: Keep going.
17: I love it. You know, it's basically a surrender. Jesus Take the Wheel is a surrender moment.
20: It doesn't matter where it came from.
21: That's right. But you know, just not wanting to use the Lord's name so flippantly all the time. But yes, just trying to.
17: Wait, Bruce. So what do you think? Bruce is in here listening to Maria, his wife. What did you mean by that when you said, hey, I don't know?
22: Well, it came. So, okay. I didn't know I'd have to defend myself on this, but
20: we think you're wrong,
22: Bruce. It came across to me as a little flippant. Yeah, like just, it was almost like in jest. I'm usually very cautious. I love to make fun of ourselves. I don't like to make light of God's name, but you know, I don't know.
17: But maybe it was a prayer.
21: I mean, it was.
22: It could be. And if it is, then...
17: Then go amen. For it. Then sing amen. As loud as you yes. can.
22: You know, maybe I'm doing a little projection, you know, so...
21: Yeah, so it's just kind of a lot of, like, in the moment, like, please help me right now because I'm this close to just losing it.
17: Yes. Mm-hmm. Haven't we all been there?
21: Oh, and I've definitely had times where I've been like, I'll be right back. And I just like go to my room and shut the door and just take a minute and just be like, help me, Lord, because.
17: And I would say to our kids, because I can get hot quick. And so I would say, run to the other room and sit in a chair. You better run. Run as fast as you can. And they know they can see me like boiling. But I need a minute. Just yeah. as you said, mm-hmm. I need a minute to gather myself yeah. because I get mad and things are crazy. Yeah. And so just to gather yourself, I need that second. They're little breathy prayers like, mm-hmm. Jesus, I need you right now. It is like, Jesus, take the wheel.
18: Mm-hmm. No, I think I've heard it once. And yeah. so I was trying to, when she was singing, I'm like, I've heard that from somewhere. Okay.
17: Because you're not into country.
18: Oh, I am.
17: Oh.
18: I don't listen to it like that, but I do listen.
17: It's an old song, though.
20: Okay. It is old.
17: Yeah. Mm-hmm. Okay, so.
21: And then one part of the song is, I'm letting go.
17: Mm-hmm. There it is.
18: But the principle is there, right? Yes. Like, we do try to hold on. And, you know, yeah, I mean, because some things we can't spiritualize, but that is really what he wants us to do.
21: Yes.
18: Is to let go yes. and surrender. Allow him to do the driving, yeah. right? Like, mm-hmm. it's that. So.
17: And I will say that one of the things, too, that surprised me is how much worry I would have.
21: Mm,
17: the
21: definitely.
17: Older our kids got, and I think mm. for the younger generation, with phones, with TV, mm. with media, with mm. platforms, it's crazy town. Mm-hmm. And so I think as a mom, I can remember even when they were in high school, finding myself just like wanting to control situations, mm-hmm. but needing to let go. Mm-hmm. And so knowing what to do with that worry, I would find myself visually seeing myself handing Jesus mm-hmm. all the things. I couldn't sleep until I would do that at mm-hmm. times.
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17: So let's turn it a little bit. Let's talk about discipling our kids.
21: Yeah.
17: We hear that term all the time. Are you discipling your kids? Mm-hmm. How are your discipleship going? You know, what does that look like? And how can we help our listeners like get a grasp of this? Is this something that's important for us as moms?
18: Well, since I've gone through it.
17: Let's hear it. Bring it in.
20: Teach us.
18: When we first came on staff, Family Life, you know, we're introduced to Family Life and Dennis Rainey and all his books and all of this. And, you know, having Bible study with the kids, and we'd sit down with our kids to get ready to have, you know, family, you know, Bible study. And they're like this, you know, and all of this. And every time it was, you know, it was just, it was a battle. Like mm-hmm. it was, and I think after a while it was like, this isn't working for us. Mm-hmm. Like it sounds good. In mm-hmm. the book, like yeah. mm-hmm. I don't know how they did it and made it work so perfectly for us. It just didn't happen. But you know, again, we made sure we kept them in mm-hmm. Sunday school, in places again where mm-hmm. they're being taught, and you know, at home living out biblical principles, you
17: yeah.
18: know, and all of this. And you teach as you go why you don't do certain things or say certain things or whatever it is. Mm-hmm. But to just be honest, the Bible studies, the sitting down with it just did not. Like, we tried it over and over, and it would just be, you know, especially video games were becoming really
17: oh,
18: big
17: yeah.
18: and popular, to tell them you got to cut it off so that
17: yeah.
18: we can have a little devotional here.
20: Yeah, that's a tough sell.
18: You want a family fight? There you go.
17: I had a grandchild just tell me a couple days ago, like, I like Pokemon way better than God.
21: Well, at least they're honest.
20: Yes.
18: That's what I thought too.
17: But yeah, that's really hard.
18: Mm-hmm.
1: So are you saying that you failed at it?
18: Yeah.
1: No, but it may not look like what we thought it would look like, because I would be depressed when I was around the Rainies and certain people. I'm like, they probably like, tell us more, mother and father. What else does Jesus say to us? And we never had that one time, especially having three sons. But what can it look like? I bet you discipled your kids. I know you did.
18: I mean, I'm sure I did. Probably not in, I would call it the Rainy way.
1: The Rainy way.
18: I think the families have to work out what works for them.
1: Yes, that's it.
18: Because if you try to make your family out of, you know, mold it into what worked for somebody else, it's not. It just doesn't work like that.
1: And Barbara Rainy would say, it was never like that. We didn't have, exactly. You know, so yeah.
21: Well, and you did say that you've always tried to have like an open door. So I'm guessing you made yourself available to your kids to have conversations, to ask questions and all the things like that.
1: What about you, Kate? I mean, your kids are still pretty young.
20: Yeah.
1: Your stepson is, how old is he now?
20: He's 8.
1: Okay.
20: But he may be similarly to some of what I'm hearing. Yeah. Not inclined to sit ever for anything at all. So certainly not for let's now have a structured time of.
1: And that's very normal for boys.
20: Totally. Totally. So it's been another one of those categories of, okay, I read a lot of books, and parenting books can be hard for me often.
1: Because, do you compare?
20: Well, it does. It feels like here's all these great things you should do. Yeah. And many of them are just genuinely out of reach because of the circumstances in which our family functions.
1: Yeah.
20: And it's like, well, I agree with you that that is a great idea. The problem is it's not an option. So now what? What else does it look
21: like? Sounds like you need to write a parenting book.
20: That's hilarious.
1: You should.
20: Maybe in like 30 years. We'll see how they turn out first.
1: So what do you do?
20: So yeah, I think for us, well, it started. So when we got married, when my husband or I would try to pray before a meal, my stepson would plug his ears.
1: Interesting.
20: It was like, all right, well, let's just start with praying before our meals.
1: Yeah.
20: That's where it began, was let's pray before meals. And then eventually he kind of got used to it because he didn't like it. He wasn't about it. Now, occasionally, he'll add his own little thing into whatever it is that he's excited about that he'll add as we're praying over a meal. And so it looks like a million little things. Just this past week or two, he's been having a really hard time on our transition night. The night that he knows is my last night at dad's house and I'm going to mom's house. And vice versa. He really struggles that night. And I said something to my husband. I was like, you know what? I wonder if it's time, because he's started to talk more about God. He started to be a little more curious. And that's been my prayer from early on, was I was like, God, there's not a lot of openness when we first got married to things of God in my stepson. And so I just started praying that God would make him curious, just inspire, because he is naturally curious. He wants to know. He wants to understand things. God has answered that prayer. There have been a number of things that questions he asked that my husband's like, I don't know how to answer that question. Like, that's a really good question. But so I said the other day, I was like, I wonder if it's time to start planting the seed that God goes with him.
1: That's good.
20: Between every house. It's painful that he has to go from house to house and that he never gets to have both his mom and his dad at the same time.
1: Yeah.
20: They're both a part of his life.
1: Sure.
20: But it's not the same. He always gets one or the other. And so I was like, I wonder if he's ready to receive some sense of comfort in the fact that God will go with him no matter where he goes.
1: Yeah.
20: And I have often prayed that God's presence would be there with him in a way that maybe looking back, he can see it.
1: That's, you know, brilliant.
20: Because right now, that's not where his headspace is. And it won't be for a very long time, I don't imagine. Yeah. But if he could be able to look back and be able to and identify God's presence.
1: Could you ever say to him, like, I'm so praying, like, that's got to be super hard for you sometimes. And I'm praying, like, I know that God is always with you. Or you could even say it personally. I know that God never leaves me. And I know because of that, and what the Bible says, he never leaves you. And that might not be something you're interested in. Mm-hmm. But he's always, that makes me so happy that I'm never alone because he's mm-hmm. with me. And with stepkids, you probably have to do these subtle little drops, mm-hmm. little nuggets at a time.
20: Yes.
1: Is that
20: sure.
1: true?
20: Mm-hmm. Yes, that's very accurate.
1: But I love how mm-hmm. your mindset is you're thinking through your discipleship mm-hmm. with him, you know? Mm-hmm. That's yeah, cool. What about you, Maria?
21: Mine's a little bit more traditional, a little more Rainy-esque, you might
1: yeah.
21: say.
1: What's that look like?
18: Praise God. That's a beautiful thing.
20: I know.
18: Thing.
20: She has four girls,
21: four
20: too.
21: Girls, so they'll sit, you know, not a super long time, but yeah. we homeschool. So we do a lot of sitting and reading aloud and things like that. And oftentimes my solution is to have things for them to do with their hands while they're listening.
1: That's
21: so that
1: kind
21: of helps
1: idea.
21: Remove some of the nervous energy, like magnet tiles and coloring and yeah. things like that. But I know
1: so they don't have to sit with their hands folded. They're, right. They can be doing
21: but
1: stuff.
21: I do have friends of boys who have boys who are like, yeah, my kids don't color.
1: Yeah,
21: coloring is not a thing with
18: they
21: boys.
18: They don't color. What is that?
21: My girls love to color. So.
1: Yeah.
21: But anyways, so yeah, we have every morning, we have our morning time on the couch and we sing hymns together. We do our catechism together. We do scripture memory. And the catechism goes along with what they're learning in their Sunday school class at church. So there's overlap. It's not always that way. It just happens to be that way this time around. And we are reading through the Bible that kind of overlaps with also their history. So
1: maybe you and Bruce should write a book.
21: And I will say shout out to my husband, Bruce, because he has always been so faithful with family devotions because we do that in the morning. But then Bruce always does a family devotion at dinner time. Always.
22: What?
21: Like you get, well, almost always.
22: Always.
21: Almost. Okay. There's a few nights here and there that you skip, but like you are.
1: That's amazing.
21: Pretty
1: that is
21: faithful
1: amazing.
21: To. When you have the energy, when you can,
1: what does
21: you
1: that
21: do
1: look
21: a family
1: like, Bruce?
21: Devotion at the dinner table?
22: We have a book with, I think it's Nancy Guthrie, is it?
1: I love that he's pulling out snacks. Oh, yeah, Nancy
22: yeah.
1: has some great
22: yeah,
1: stuff.
22: So we read through that. We read through Kevin DeYoung has, it's a really long title, like the biggest storybook, Bible storybook or something.
1: Yeah, yeah. Our son's
22: and we
1: going
22: went through,
1: through
22: that. And it was awesome.
21: It's good.
22: So, yeah, it's got to be quick.
1: Yeah.
22: Gotta have like one point.
21: Yes.
22: You know?
21: At Christmas, we do like the our Advent blocks,
1: yeah.
21: which you guys have had them on the
1: yep.
21: program.
1: I love it.
21: Yep.
1: Having boys, I had expectations of what Dave should do. So when I hear Bruce, I would have heard somebody like that. I'm like, that's what Dave should be doing. And then I'd have this bitterness in my heart. But one of the things we can do, so let's just bring it down to everybody's level. As parents, we can pray for them.
21: Mm-hmm.
1: And just even praying out loud. I don't know if a listener is, maybe you've never done that before, but it's a great place to start is out loud with your kids, you know, mm-hmm. of just, I mean, I would put them in car seats and pray as I put them in car seats
21: mm-hmm.
1: or we'd drive to school and I'd pray. And when they got out of the car, I'd pray. So simple, quick mm-hmm. prayers. They didn't even have to pay attention. But bedtime was one of my favorite times mm-hmm. that we would pray over our kids, each one of them. Mm-hmm. We'd have a little and quick, like little quick Bible study, not a Bible study, but we'd read some scripture mm-hmm. or a book that really pointed to God with scripture in it.
21: Mm-hmm.
1: And sometimes they didn't pay attention, but it was okay. But we were just trying to put these deposits in them.
21: Mm-hmm.
1: And it's interesting too, because I think our youngest, I asked him one time, because I think the biggest discipleship tool that we have is our lives.
21: Mm-hmm.
1: It's not what we say as much as what we're living.
21: Mm-hmm.
1: And I would come home with these stories and still do of, and some of you may have heard some of my stories like, hey guys, you won't believe this, but I was going like down this town and I saw this lady come out of a bar and she was so drunk. And you know, they're like middle school, high school. She was so drunk. She couldn't even walk and she had this big purse. And so I stopped to pick her up and you know, they're like, you picked up some random lady and she's drunk. And I said, I know. I wonder like, is she going to throw up in the car? And so I had this bag and I put it down. And I also thought like, can I take her? You know, can I fight her if she's fighting? And I decided, yes, I could. And she's so inebriated that she probably didn't have a lot of control. So anyway, telling those kind of stories and saying like, and so I found out her name was Mary and I put my hand on her and I prayed for her. And I said, Mary, God loves you so much.
21: Mm-hmm.
1: There's not a moment in your life that he hasn't seen you.
17: and he loves you. And she's like, I love God. You know, she's so wasted. And then she did say, I don't know how to get home. And so now I'm like, I'm telling the boys this at our dinner table. You guys, she doesn't know where she lives, you know, and now they're like, what did you do? So those stories of like being in a grocery store and paying for someone's groceries or feeling like God spoke to me to do something and to be obedient to that. I think as they get older and even younger, like I just shared some of our stories with our 10 and under grandkids of things that God had done. Those are little pieces of discipleship and kids love stories and they love to hear what God can do. And so I think those are kind of some simple things. And I was going to say at bedtime too, I've shared this before, but when our first son did get married, Dave and I, our three sons slept in the same room. He was in bed and we got on our knees. We laid our hands on him to pray for him because it would be his last night as a single man in our house. And we prayed over him. We cried and we asked him, what will be the thing that you missed about living under this roof as a man? And he said, this. These nights where you and Dad prayed over us, loved us, listened to us. He said, I will miss that. And so now to see him with his four, he has two adopted, two bio kids, and he's way better than we ever were. He not only reads the scripture, he sings over them every night. I'm like, that's such a good idea. It's more than just Jesus take the wheel, too.
21: Yes, that's spruce. Like, really? At bedtime, I'm so done. I'm like, just get in your bed and let me close the door, please.
17: Yes.
21: And Bruce goes in there and he prays with them and he sings a song with them.
17: What do you sing, Bruce?
2: Jesus take the wheel.
17: That's what Austin sings.
22: Oh, yeah. That's the most popular. Although, when they make requests, it's always This Little Light of Mine.
21: Also, so cute. Your blood has washed away my sin.
22: Oh, that's a good one. That's Glow's favorite. Yep.
17: And I'll add this as we close to, we as parents should be sharing the gospel with our kids. It can start when they're so little. I used to start with Genesis 3, the fall, and how God loved Adam and Eve and sin. He gave them a choice because love gives a choice. God gave them a choice to walk with them, but they chose to eat the fruit. But then the greatest, and I'll say that, but the greatest gift God did was he said, I will send my son to die for that sin. And so to give them a grasp of the gospel, and I know that our days as moms can seem so long, so mundane, so boring, but then you have those moments of the miraculous in the midst of the mundane. And I can remember our five-year-old was in bed crying one night, and his little three-year-old brother was in the twin bed next to him on the other side of the room. And I said, why are you crying? And he said, Mom, what if Austin doesn't give his life to Jesus and he's not with us in heaven? And I just cried like, he gets it. He gets it. And so we prayed for him together that night. But if it's not in our hearts, it's not going to come off our tongues. And so it starts with us moms. It's so hard. It feels impossible, but cling to Jesus. Be desperate. As we've talked about, surrender your life and then your kids' lives. And I think you'll be amazed what God can do. It's not going to be pretty and perfect. I'll just say that. But God can do way more than we can ever ask or imagine.
21: Amen.
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7: But there is a definite lack of information, and certainly more than enough misinformation, about how Jesus lived his life and about the message he taught. Welcome to Fully Devoted, brought to you by River City Christian and Pastor Jesse Smith. As a church, we started a series on the Gospel of Matthew in January 2020, taking a careful, methodical, and inspiring long walk through the life and teachings of Jesus. We hope you'll be encouraged in your spiritual journey as we learn more together about the one they call Jesus. Here is Pastor Jesse.
9: Not biblical love. Paul says it this way: do nothing out of selfish ambition or vain conceit, but in humility consider others better than yourselves. Each of you should not only look to your own interests, but the interests of others. This tells us three very important things about biblical genuine love. Number one, love is a matter of choice. Something that you choose to do regardless of how you feel. Colossians says, of all the virtues, put on love. Jesus himself said, love one another as I have loved you. People, biblical love is not something we're a victim of. It's not something we accidentally discover, something we hope for. It's not something that we're born into or born with. It's something that we choose. Because the scriptures command us to do it, it tells us something very important about love, and that is not a feeling. Because if you've ever noticed, God never commands you in all of scripture a feeling. He never commands you to feel a certain way. Why? Because we can't control feelings. Feelings are fickle. They come and go. Did you know that as a Christian, it's absolutely possible to not like someone, but to love them? And I think this is really important for us as followers of Christ to grasp. It's okay to not like someone, but you're still called to love them. Therefore, number two, love is an action. Another way to say it's a matter of conduct. 1 John 3:18 says, let us not love with words or tongue, but with actions. It's a behavior. And then lastly, love is not about us. It's not what we get out of it. It's about others. Jesus is the perfect example. How does he love us? He loved us by laying his life down for us. And that action came to him at great cost. And so in light of this, as we go into the passage, what Jesus is doing, as I laid all that down, is he's trying to show the people and us, quite frankly, what God's love is like, its perfection, and he's going to then compare it to the Pharisees, their definition of love, therefore, how far short we all come. Let's read the passage, and then I'm going to break it down. So with all that said, Matthew 5, 43. You have heard it said, love your neighbor and hate your enemy. But I tell you, love your enemies and pray for those who persecute you, that you may be sons of your Father in heaven. He causes the sun to rise on the evil and the good, sends rain on the righteous and the unrighteous. If you love those who love you, what reward is that to you? Are not even the tax collectors doing that? And if you greet only your brothers, what are you doing more than others? Don't even the pagans do that? Be perfect, therefore, as your heavenly Father is perfect. Now, to understand this, we got to do what we've done every time, is we have to first unpack the original Old Testament teaching. So the question really for us, which is different than the other ones, is what is Jesus kind of quoting? See, when he says, you have heard it said, love your neighbor and hate your enemy, that's nowhere in Scripture. Nowhere. What he's actually quoting is the Pharisees' misinterpretation of Leviticus 19 that says, don't seek revenge, don't hold a grudge, love your neighbor as yourself. So what we need to do first is look at the original meaning and then see how they interpret it, because they're not even close to being the same. So what did he originally mean? What's the original intent of the Old Testament? Love your neighbor as yourself. From the very beginning, God wanted his people, the Israelites, to represent him well, therefore be people of love, including their enemies, because that's what God is to us. The purpose of the chosen nation was not so that they would stand out and be special and they were a better people than other people. It was to represent him well, and in doing so, save the world. Remember, love is an action. So first, they are commanded to love their fellow Jewish brother and sister. Love the Hebrew. It says in Deuteronomy 22, remember, love is an action. If you see your brother's ox or sheep straying, don't ignore it. Be sure to take it back to him. And then it goes through a litany of things. If you see your brother, your fellow Jewish person in trouble, go out of your way to make it right. But it also says in Exodus 23, if you come across your enemy's ox or donkey wandering off, be sure to kill it and eat it yourself. No, that's not what it says. It says, if you see your enemy's ox, be sure to take it back to him. If you see your the donkey of somebody who hates you, don't just leave it there. Be sure to help it get back to its owner. So if you break it down, what do you see here? He gives the same command to love, which means meet need, go into action and service, not based upon who the person is, but based upon who you are as a follower of God to be obedient to love. That we're to meet need and treat your enemy as if he was your brother. Even in the law, it's obvious how we were to love another person had nothing to do with who the other person was. That's not how we love. That's not where the basis comes from. Who they are, what they've done, what race, color, religion, political party, none of it matters. We're to love people as we want to be loved because, number one, that's how God has loved us. And secondly, that's what he commands us to do. That's the original meaning. So with that understanding, by the time Jesus rolled around, how were the Pharisees interpreting this all-important, vital, essential, fundamental law? Therefore, based on their interpretation, how are they teaching and the Jewish people living it out? Well, the first problem comes down with the wrong interpretation of the definition of neighbor. They define neighbor as a fellow Jew, simply put. Someone that was like them that they knew. And by the way, this is exactly what Jesus is addressing.

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1: The Bible says, "The eyes of the Lord run to and fro throughout the whole earth to show himself strong on behalf of those who love and trust him." If you love and trust the Lord, he's going to show himself strong on your behalf today.
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2: And the reason why this is so important, you think there's a problem in our culture right now between blacks and whites. You don't understand how much the Samaritans and the Jews hated each other. And it wasn't just like, hey, we don't like each other. It was taught within the communities to hate each other. And if you went across and liked them, you were kicked out of your community. It was a hated race. And quite frankly, the Jews were the ones who were somewhat oppressing the Samaritans, because the Samaritans, if you don't understand the beginning of them, when the Assyrians came in and conquered the northern kingdom, you then had a mixed race of Assyrians and Jews, and so they became the half-breeds, and so they were hated. And so this is the point of the whole story. This is vital. You have this Jewish man beaten on the side of the road, two fellow Jews who had means do nothing, and then the one who was oppressed sees the quote-unquote oppressor, and he meets need. He goes in and fixes the situation. And then Jesus asks the religious leader, which one in the story is the neighbor? Love your neighbor as yourself. Who's the neighbor? And really, kind of with his tail between his legs, the religious leader says, the one who showed mercy on him. So the point is, no matter who they are or what they have done, your neighbor is the one in need. Now, another thing they have done is they left something out of the original text that I've already pointed out. They said, love your neighbor. But the passage says, love your neighbor as yourself. The crazy thing is, they knew scripture. They knew it well. But they had come up with an elaborate justification to leave that part out. And this is key. The law was fully known, partially taught. This is where all false and heretical teaching comes from. Fully known, partially taught. And I'll just tell you, as you hear me say all the time, you cannot pick and choose from scripture. But they also did something worse. They didn't just leave something out. They added something to the original meaning based on their personal desires and culture. Love others. And what's he go on to say? They say, hate your enemies. Again, this is found nowhere in the scriptures. Nowhere. But by the time Jesus had rolled around, it was the duty of a Hebrew to hate foreigners, and they were also taught to hate fellow Jewish brothers and sisters who were not of them, who had betrayed the community, such as tax collectors and sinners. And so they were teaching and living out the wrong interpretation of the original command, love your neighbor. How they were teaching it was love people that are like you, that will love you back, and hate your enemy. Now, how did they get to this place? How did they get here? Well, going all the way back centuries, they had forgotten their original calling as the chosen nation. All the way back to Genesis 12, Abraham was called to begin a nation. Why? Was he super special and the Israelites were better than everyone else? That is not why at all. They were chosen to be the chosen nation simply so that through them, the world would be saved. That's why they were chosen. And they had forgotten this. Well, along the way to protect his salvation plan, as you know, as you read through the Old Testament, there were times that they were commanded to destroy other nations. Now listen, this wasn't because they were better or more deserving than those people. It had nothing to do with them. It had to do with God's plan for salvation. He was unwilling to allow the plan to be compromised by other nations who were vile, violent, and evil, who were worshiping false gods through temple prostitution and human baby sacrifice. Listen, God finds no joy in the destruction of one person. He hates death, especially eternal death, but God restrained his compassion for the great plan of salvation. If you ever wonder why he destroyed entire peoples in the Old Testament, it's a much longer conversation than this, but God finds no joy in the destruction of one person, let alone an entire nation. He hates death, especially eternal death, but he would restrain his compassion for the great plan of salvation to continue. But because of this, because at times they were told to do this, the Hebrews interpreted this as they were better, they were chosen. Therefore, if you're not of us, you're a hated enemy. God never

0: never taught them that. The point is, should we hate our enemy? No. The people of Israel were protected, not so that they would think of themselves as better, not to be agents of hate, but that they would pursue holiness, represent God well, then love even their enemy so that people would be drawn to God. That was the purpose of the chosen nation. So in light of all this, what does Jesus teach? So this is your wrong interpretation. Quite frankly, I think a lot of Americans have a similar interpretation, even if they don't say it out loud. Jesus says, but I tell you, love your enemies. I don't know if there's any more backwards to our world or nature teaching of Jesus in Scripture. Love your enemy. Again, let's remember why he's using the illustration. He's showing us how far short of God's holiness, his character, his perfection, and here his love, we fall. Again, remembering the end in mind, that we need Jesus, we need his perfection. It's not a coincidence that he gives us this high calling. Love your neighbor as yourself and love your enemies. But it's not the greatest call. The greatest call in these six sections all come to fruition at the very end, last verse 48. With all that in mind, be perfect as your heavenly Father is perfect. And they realize they can't do it. See, the people he's addressing thought there was none more holy than the Pharisees. And so he contrasts their love to God's love. Love's question is never who to love, it's how to love everyone. We're to love in terms of action. Where does it start? Romans 8, 5, 8 says this: God demonstrates his own love for us in this. While we were sinners, Christ died for us. And this is what people in America, even Christians, miss. It goes on to say, when we were God's enemies, this is not an American understanding of the Scriptures. When we were God's enemies, we were reconciled to God through the death of his Son, Jesus Christ. People, you may not like this. You may think this is offensive. Maybe I'm being judgmental. But it's the proper biblical understanding of worldview that actually moves towards transformation. Before we were washed by the blood of Jesus Christ, we were enemies of God because of our sin. Scripturally speaking, we're not his friends or even his children. When people say, I hear people say it all the time, everyone's a child of God. That's not what the Bible teaches. God created everyone. He loves everyone. And he died for everyone. But it's not until you become a follower of Jesus Christ, the blood covers you, you become then adopted into the family of God. He says he grafts you, which means you're literally part of the family. You are a son and daughter when you become a follower of Jesus Christ. In spite of all of this, many people really struggle with this idea, but it's important to understand this is how he's calling us to love others. We were his enemy. When we were in full rebellion, he laid his life down for us. Why? Because God is the definition of love. And again and again and again, our number one goal as believers is to look like Christ. Therefore, we are to lay down our lives, rights, desires, and love our enemies for the great cause of Jesus Christ. Because he did it first for you. How do we do this? Well, moving on in the outline, pray for those who persecute you. The second part of verse 44 simply means pray for their well-being, families, lives, but most of all, pray for their salvation. I'll say it this way. It's very difficult to hate people that you are praying for. Pray for your enemies. Why are we to do this? That's what the rest of the passage tells us. We do it, one, because it's evidence of your identity. Verse 45, that you may be sons of your Father in heaven. We look most like Jesus when we love like Jesus. Secondly, we're to do it because we're called to a higher standard. In verse 46 and 47, it says, if you love those who love you, what reward is that? You're just acting like tax collectors and pagans. You're no better than them. Now listen, I just said the Jews were taught to hate fellow Jews in their mind who betrayed the country, the nation, which included tax collectors and sinners. This was a punch to the religious gut of the Pharisees. He's saying the very people that you're taught to hate, you're no better than them because you're loving just like them. Why are we to love as Jesus loved? Lastly, we're to look like God. Be perfect as your heavenly Father is perfect. Ephesians 5 says this. It's my favorite verse in all of Scripture. Be imitators of God, therefore. Imitate God as dearly loved children and live a life of love. How? Just as Christ loved us, he gave himself up for us as a fragrant offering and sacrifice to God. We love this way to look like Christ. Corrie Ten Boom was a Nazi concentration camp survivor. She wrote this. It was a church service in Munich, and I saw him. The former SS man who stood guard at the shower room in the processing center at Ravensbrück. He was the first of our actual jailers that I'd seen since the time. And suddenly it was all there, the room full of mocking men, the heaps of clothing, Betsy's pain-blotched face, there was death. He came up to me as the church was emptying, beaming and bowing. How grateful I am for your message, Fräulein. To think, as you say, he washes away all my sins. His hand was then thrust out to shake mine, and I, who had preached to so many people in Bloomingdale the need to forgive all that had happened, kept my hand at my side. Even as the angry, vengeful thoughts boiled through me, I saw the sin of them. Jesus Christ had died for this man. Was I going to ask for more? Lord Jesus, I prayed, forgive me and help me forgive him. I tried to smile. I struggled to raise my hand. I could not. I felt nothing. Not the slightest spark of warmth or charity. And so again, I breathed a silent prayer. Jesus, I cannot forgive him. Give me your forgiveness. As I took his hand, so she didn't feel like loving him, but she loved him anyways. Love is an action. I took his hand. The most incredible thing happened. From my shoulder, along my arm, through my hand, a current seemed to pass from me to him, while into my heart sprang a love for this stranger that almost overwhelmed me. And so I discovered that it's not on our forgiveness any more than our goodness that the world's healing hinges, but it's on his. When he tells us to love our enemies, he gives, along with the command, the love itself. Love God first, because then he empowers you to love others as God commands. Forgiving people, loving your enemies, and praying for those who persecute you will be some of the hardest things you will ever do. Let me close with this. As we're called to love as God has called us to, we need to remember this in our daily actions. As we do, we must remember, number one, love is based on obedience, not perceived worth. Just remember that. I think sometimes we don't want to treat someone well or love someone well because we're like, they don't deserve it. They're going to think they're winning in some way. Look at it this way. When I love that person has been so awful to me, when I serve them, I'm obeying my Lord and Savior, Jesus Christ. Great is reward in heaven. Look at it that way. Don't make it about them. Make it about your relationship with Christ. Secondly, biblical love is compassionate. This is super important. See, pity sees someone in need, feels bad about it, and does nothing. Compassion sees someone in need, feels bad about it, and does what they can to alleviate the situation. Biblical love is compassionate. Thirdly, biblical love is almost always sacrificial. Just remember that. If you're truly going to love another person, it almost always will cost you something. If you want to have a great marriage, live a marriage of sacrifice. Sacrifice for the person that you're married to. That's where great marriages start. Fourth, how we love is a measure of our faith. Important to remember that. How we love is a measure of how much you truly trust the Lord. And then lastly, if you're struggling with it, ask God for help. Ask God to help you. Your feelings may or may not change, but ask him to love that person anyways. Someone once wrote, evil for good is evil. Good for good, that's human. We all do that. But to treat someone good for evil, that's divine. That's love as he's called us to love. Father God, thank you for who you are. And I know there's a person in this room that's struggling with this message for a whole lot of reasons. There's someone in their life that I can't fully understand the hurt, the pain, the devastation, the betrayal that they have caused in their life. Hateful things, despicable, evil things. And so, Lord, I pray for that particular person that's here this evening or watching online. I pray that you would, just as you did for Corrie Ten Boom, just in this moment, allow them to feel a presence of the Lord and Savior Jesus Christ, understanding that our call to love another does not hinge on us and our ability or our power. It hinges on our attachment to you. The more we love you, the more we attach, the more we pray, the more we grow, you then empower us with your love to do things that are impossible. To love, to serve, and to forgive the unforgivable. Lord, help us continue to remember the greatest call on our life is to be perfect as you are perfect. Help us do that by loving and forgiving other people. Representing you well, especially in this time when America is in hatred and divide. Let us look different. Let us represent you well. I pray this in the name of Jesus Christ and all God's people said.
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4: Hi, this is Pastor Ed Black at the Point Church in Antelope, California, and Hillcrest Church in Roseville. Father, we come before you in the matchless name of Jesus Christ. 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For Father, you are lifting us. And there are those, God, under the sound of my voice, and you are saying to them, I believe, O God, that they are going through the fire, but they will not be burned. They're going through deep waters and they will not drown. That Father, you're pouring out in double portion of your spirit. Bless and strengthen and lift and encourage your people, God, as you move us to higher ground. We are so grateful. We say yes and amen to all the things that you're doing, for the things you're doing are magnificent and awesome. in Jesus' name.
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16: We are in part two of our series through the book of 1 John, and this series is entitled Community on Mission. Community on Mission. Today's message is entitled Broken to Whole, and I want to recap some of what Pastor Brian shared last week, because although I would love to dream that you all have done nothing but dwell on last week's sermon all week long, just constantly listening to it every day, I am quite certain that is not the truth. Most of you are still trying to remember what church you're a part of. I understand that. I understand that there's a, what book are we going through? So let me recap, get everybody back on the same page so that we can move forward. Pastor Brian said that we all receive a similar calling to that which God gave Abraham back when he called the father of the Jewish people. In essence, God said to him this, Abraham, I'm going to make you part of something great. And the greatness will be found not in your individualism, but your participation in a community that has me at the center. Here's the deal. When you get saved, you become part of a family. You become part of a massive family, time-wide, worldwide. There is only one bride of Christ. There is only one body of Christ. We are all in this together. Individually, believers are precious. Collectively, we are powerful. Therefore, we need to be together. We were built for community, right? Not just for our needs, but for effectiveness and advancement to the kingdom of God. Christianity is a communal faith. What that means is that we only make sense together. Once again, Pastor Brian highlighted this. I'll highlight for it again. And it's this. Spiritual gifts that the Holy Spirit equips us with for power do not make sense in isolation. You can't have the gift of teaching if you're all alone in a room. Teaching your stuffed animals is weird. It doesn't matter if you have the gift of prophecy. Who are you prophesying to if there's no one around? Having the gift of helps with nobody else is lame. Make sense? So, all the gifts that you have been given actually find meaning when we're collectively together. Unfortunately, our society drives us towards individualism. I need you to resist the craving of our public and society to what? Isolate out. We are all obsessed with making more money so we can afford more things that allows us to isolate even more. Once again, it usually starts that those that are a little bit more economically challenged be a little bit closer to the inner city for options. And then the more money we get, where do we go? We move out, and then we move out. We go out from the suburbs. Some of us can even afford to move out further than that. And the idea is I want to have enough money so I can go into my bubble. I want to close my door. I don't want to have to rely on my neighbors. And I never have to see anybody. Okay, that is where our culture wants to lead. I'm asking you that even when you have the ability to, I still need you to engage. I still need you to be around the rest of us. I need you to get a little bit messy by being involved with one another, making friendships, and yes, even getting your heart broken, right? Because that's what happens when you're around real people. So I'm encouraging us to be a family more and more and more. Pastor Brian said this, you're walking into a church of honesty. He said, every single person who walks in here, including me, walks here with baggage. Okay, so once again, we believe in authenticity and transparency. We're just being open. You have walked into a church of broken people. We are all in process. We are not interested in your judgment as much as your prayers and help and support. We are interested in being able to be who we really are. We're going to talk about that an awful lot today. And then he shared this. We were built for mission. He said, quote, God has built us to participate in his work in the world in a way that aligns with how he has gifted us. And a big part of living on mission is asking God, how have you designed us to participate in your work in this world? Remember, our job is not to be creative, to think of something God hasn't thought of. Our job is to be obedient to what he is consistently revealing from his heart to ours. Yeah? All right, then finally, I think this is super important. Pastor Brian said, a life of faith really isn't going to work for you until you can really believe deep down in your bones that there is a God in heaven who loves you. He is not disappointed with you. He's not angry. He loves you and he wants what's best for you. His response to your screw-ups is not frustration, it's mercy and grace. Obedience is really, really difficult if you don't believe God loves you. The way that Christianity works is that his love pours down into us and then we are able to then be empowered to love on other people. It's got to run that way. Sometimes we just need to come to church and have constant reminders that you are a child of God and you're loved. Sometimes the world messes with us. It tells us our identity is something that it's not, and we need to get re-racked. I'm going to encourage you that there's a million reasons why you need to be in church, but one of those reasons is a constant affirmation of who you are in Jesus. I don't want anyone taking that away from you. I want to remind you all the time that God loves you, and God loves you deeply, and God loves you totally. God never gets tired of you. God never diminishes in his intensity of how much he loves you. When you get bored, he doesn't get bored. When you get tired, he doesn't get tired. When you, what, check out from him, he doesn't check out from you. He is the good, healthy, mature, everlasting God. Therefore, he is going to be able to love you total at all times. When you mess up, God loves you. When you are doing awesome, God loves you. I just need you to know, he is all about you. He loves you. God, the Bible says that he loves the world so much, and he's talking about people that don't even like him. God loved the world so much that he gave his only son, that whosoever would believe in him would never die but have eternal life. Amen? All right, that is the God that we serve. Therefore, we need to know this. We need to know that there is a concept called confession. And I want to talk about confession. Anybody visit the confessional booth out in the lobby? Anybody do that? Anybody? There isn't one, so that would have been weird. So I'm pretty sure that was just a stall in the rest. Anyway, I wish we had a confessional. And I'm going to tell you why. Now, I don't believe in the traditional Roman Catholic view of confession, which states that when we confess before God, it is more helpful to have someone that's a little more holy, a little bit more prepped, that we might be able to get our mail to God through that person. That is called a vicar, someone that vicariously stands in God's place. You then confess to them. They then can absolve your sins, and they can direct you either to the saints or they can direct you up to God. Now, here's why I don't believe that. I believe that because Jesus Christ, when he died on the cross, the curtain was ripped in two. And it wasn't ripped by man, it was ripped by God. It was ripped from the top to the bottom. And what that means is now that which was once separate has now been made accessible to all. Therefore, I believe that every one of us can go direct, right? So we can go direct. That's awesome. Praise God. Yeah? All right. However, here's why I wish we had a confessional. Because imagine how beautiful this would be, that you come into church and you can sit down and say, I have some things on my chest I need to get out. You then can sit across from somebody that is wise and healthy and what? Mature, and somebody that loves God and has the power of the Holy Spirit. And you begin to share out what is going on in your world. You're dealing with stuff. You're putting it out on the table. You're moving the pieces around. And that person can say, first of all, I hear you. Second of all, you know what? I'm going through process too, but here's what I want to remind you of. You have a God that loves you deeply, that as you have shared today, I want you to know that the Bible says that he is faithful and just to forgive us our sins and cleanse us from all unrighteousness. How beautiful would it be to sit across from somebody that reminds you of truth and reminds you of identity and says, you know what? That sin you're a part of because of Jesus is no longer you. That is not your identity. That is not something you need to lean into. That is something that Jesus is rooting out of you. I just want to tell you, I don't believe God sees you that way. And I think he's making you into something different. How beautiful would that be to have that? So I wish in some ways that we did have a confessional. But here's the point. Anytime we ever want to own up and be honest about who we are, Jesus is waiting there to help make us whole. The fill in the blank on the sheet in front of you is this. Confession paves the way to wholeness. Confession paves the way to wholeness. We are all broken. We are all in process, but God's not done with us yet.
17: He is making us more and more into the image of His Son, Jesus Christ. If you haven't already, turn with me to 1 John. 1 John chapter 1. Super easy to find. You drop the Bible open into the middle and then just scan all the way to the end. It might be easy if you just back up from the end and just go Revelation backward, right? Because it's 1st, 2nd, 3rd John, Jude, Revelation. All those books are super tiny. Revelation's big, so just back up left from there. 1st John chapter 1, verse 5. We're only going to do 6 verses today, so let's dig into them one at a time. It begins like this. John the Beloved said, "This is the message that we heard from him," meaning Jesus, "and now we're proclaiming it to you." So what's the message? That God is light, and in him is no darkness at all. What does that mean? Light means that which is pure, that which is good, that which is holy. That in God, it's all good. There's nothing that's messed up about him. There's nothing dysfunctional about him. There's nothing yucky about him. You never have to question God's motives. You know, one of the problems that we have in relationships with each other is that it's hard to trust one another. We have so much posturing and masks put on, and we have so many different ways that we do things, and I'm afraid of you, and you're afraid of me. I just need you to know that God is 100% pure. Everything he does is not only right, it's best. What that means is that when something happens that you do not understand, you must not allow your heart to lean into the "God must hate me." Stop. That's not for you. Well, you know what? Well, God must not care, or God must stop questioning God's motives. He is pure. He is light. If there is something you don't understand, you just simply don't understand it. It doesn't mean that God is wrong. It doesn't mean that God doesn't love you. God cannot demonstrate his love towards us any more than he already has. It's full and complete, right? Okay. God is pure light, and light exposes what is dark. Ah, so this is interesting. Wherever God is, total reality is, and therefore he wants to show things that are in the dark. Now, for most of us, we find that horrifying. It's in the dark because we put it in there, right? We don't want anybody else to know about those things. But is that all that light does? That light exposes? Doesn't light also illuminate? For example, you go into your room late at night, what's the first thing you're going to do? Turn on the light. When you go into some dark place, you carry what? A flashlight. Why? Because you're trying to illuminate so that you do not stumble and hurt yourself. So that you can see all the options that are available to you. You see, we are constantly dealing with light in this world. Why? Because it helps make everything clear. Jesus came into the world. He said, "I am the light of the world." In other words, whatever I share, that is how it is. I'm going to tell you what I think. I'm going to tell you why I created you. I'm going to tell you how much I love you. I'm going to tell you how you ought to operate. That is Jesus. But here's what's fascinating. He then said to his followers, "You are the salt and light of the world." Unfortunately, too many Christians only think about the exposing part, and they think their job is to expose everybody else's sin and tell everyone what they're doing wrong. That is not at all what the point was. Christians are supposed to be the illumination. They are supposed to be the ones to say, "You seem troubled. Let me tell you the truth. You seem to be lost. Let me show you the way. You seem to be hurting. Let me show you to the healer." Do you understand what I'm saying? That the church's job is to be attractional, to be a city on a hill, so that when someone is groping about in the darkness, they can look up and say, "At least there is light." That's who we're supposed to be. Let's look at verse 6. If we say that we have fellowship with him, in other words, if we say we have a relationship with God, if we say that we are Christians, if we say he knows us and we know him, if we say that he loves us and we love him, if we say that we are followers of his while we walk in darkness, we're lying and do not practice the truth. You see, claiming relationship with God comes with accountability.
16: Here's what the rest of us can't handle. When you say, I'm a Christian, but we know you to be a sexual predator, we have a problem. We can't reconcile why you're constantly preying upon women. We don't understand what that means. It causes a dissonance. When you say that you are a Christian, and yet we know that your business practices are sketchy at best, corrupt at worst, we have a hard time reconciling that our Jesus would be infilling that behavior. So when we claim that we are Christians, there's a certain accountability that comes along with it, because people are trying to figure out what God is like by looking at you. So if we say that we have a relationship, but yet we're completely playing games and just doing our own thing, it doesn't work. We cannot be all about ourselves. You see, becoming a Christian says, I've come to the end of myself. I can't handle it anymore. I don't know. I can't solve my eternal life. God, here's my life. And Jesus said, I would love to take that, and I would like to trade you mine. I'm going to give you all my righteousness. I'll take all of your unrighteousness. I will give you all my purity. You give me all your sin. When you traded that and you said, I surrender, then your life is no longer all about you. You're now in process of being renewed day by day by the Holy Spirit. Yeah? That's how it's supposed to go. So what he's asking about is, are we living a lie? Are we pretending that we are whole when we are not? Are we pretending that we are Christians when we are not? Are we pretending that everything's good when everything is not? That self-delusion, the idea that Christianity is just an add-on, it's just something you do, it's a little club that you belong to, that's garbage. Christianity is an identity. It is, I'm a new creation in Christ. I have a new way of doing things. I have a new mindset. I have a new spirit. The Bible says that we are transferred from the kingdom of darkness to the kingdom of light. We dwell in a whole new reality as Christians. That should have an effect. But here's the problem for most of us. We are afraid of looking at what we've become. We're afraid that once it is brought out of the darkness, it's going to be so ugly, we're going to be horrified, and we're either going to run away or everyone else is going to run away. So we live behind masks. Now, I've shared this a million times because it was so impactful to my life. But I read a book many, many years ago called True Faced, and it said the problem with wearing a mask is you can't feel love through a mask. Because any love you receive from other people, if you have a mask on, you say you only love me because that's what you think you see. So your love isn't really for me, it's for the mask. I can't ever take it off because you don't really love me, you don't really know me. And so behind a mask, we die in isolation and loneliness. Right? Pretty powerful, yes? Okay, so we wear a mask because we're afraid of what we're going to see. Here's what I want to encourage you about. When you are a child of God, you do not need to be afraid of what you see. When you look in the mirror and you see ugliness, here's what I want you to see. I want you to see the arms of Jesus wrap around you and say, I know, it's messed up, huh? We're working on it. We got that stuff. You understand that's not you, right? That when I come at you strong, I'm there to root out the sin that's hard for you. I'm there to try to set you free. So every time I come up on you, I'm actually there to make your life easier. That I'm not saying I don't like you. I'm coming in aggressively to root your sin out. That's all I'm trying to do. When you see yourself, you're in process, my child. I built human beings through the process. Little human beings come into the world from dividing cells. I have a whole process by which you grow up. Why would you assume that once you get saved, everything's going to be just fine the next day? It doesn't work like that. I'm not horrified by your lack of maturity. You're a human being, and my grace is sufficient for you. You see, the more and more we are locked into the identity that we are valuable even if we never did another thing. I want to remind you of this. How many of you are parents? Raise your hand.
17: How many of you are parents? Okay, the vast majority of you. The rest of you, you got to pretend here, right? When you have a little baby and it's laying on the blanket and it's basically a plant, right? You water it, you know, that kind of thing. A plant that poops. You understand what I'm saying? So that's all I'm trying. When you see the little baby lying there doing nothing, it's not mowing the lawn, it's not effective, you know what I'm saying? It's not helping you out with anything, it's not pulling its weight, all 6 pounds, 10 ounces. It's doing nothing, and yet what do you see but absolute value? Do you understand what I'm saying? That's how God looks at you. If you never did another thing, you're still valuable in God. What that allows us to do then is to look in and say, my sin isn't me. That ugliness is not the end of me. You can look fully into it and say, wow, I can't wait for Jesus to get that stuff out. Amen? I believe that's a better perspective. All right, verse 7. But if we walk in the light, meaning if we walk in honesty and transparency and reality, as He, God, is in the light, then we'll actually have fellowship with one another. And the blood of Jesus, His Son, cleanses us from all sin. You see, our relationship with God affects our horizontal relationships. I want to go back to an example I just shared with you about how we always have something weird about our relationships, that you always have to question other human beings' motives. If somebody says, hey, I want to have coffee with you, you're going to go through a whole litany of why do they want to have coffee. Is something wrong? Do they need something from me? What's going on? And if you're a lady, it's always, is the dude trying to scam on me? What's going, right? You got all these things you got to worry about. You know, one of my favorite things about heaven is that we'll be able to interact in full purity. That if you come to me and you say, hey, Lance, you want to go hiking in the mountains? I don't ever have to question why, because I know you just want to be with me. I know you just think that hiking is fun. Now, let's be real. Hiking is stupid. Okay? God would not have built cars and motorcycles if that's not how He wanted it. So, hiking is simply difficult walking. Anyway. But let's say, for example, that in heaven there is hiking. Okay? I'll see you guys when you get back. Okay? But do you understand what I'm saying? Like, we can actually interact, and it's just pure me talking with pure you. That we can actually just talk about what's fun. We can play Uno. We don't have to worry about it. You know what I mean? Other than the draw four, stuff like that. We can just be together. But even though that's in heaven and we're not there yet, shouldn't the church be the best, closest thing? Y'all tracking with me? Shouldn't this be the location where we say, listen, we're all still dangerous. We're all still messed up. We're all still sin-based. And so, but shouldn't this be the place where we're more honest, where we're more authentic, where we're more, I get to be the real me, and then you got to interact with it, and we can kind of help each other in that process of sanctification, yeah? I mean, that's where it should be as we live out the lives God intended, being honest, true, and being who we really are before Him. God will do the heavy lifting of bringing wholeness. But let me explain something. It's not until you admit the racism that it's exposed in community to be held accountable and pressured to heal.
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20: Hi, I'm Todd Jacobs with Colson Fellows. And Father, I ask today that as there are many, many people who would be hearing this, who are struggling in life, needing answers to questions, issues that they're facing, circumstances in their own lives or the lives of those that they love, they're looking for truth. And Father, I pray that as they seek truth, you would respond to them as you are always faithful to do. I pray, Lord, that answers would come, that decisions would come. Father, that strength would come to those who would line up behind your word and your truth. Speak to us, Lord. We're your creation. We're your children. And we need to hear from you, Father. In Jesus' name, amen.
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0: Good afternoon and welcome to the Narrow Path radio broadcast. My name is Steve Gregg and we're live for an hour each weekday afternoon taking your calls. If you are interested in asking questions about the Bible or the Christian faith and discussing them here, we'll be glad to talk about them. If you disagree with the host, maybe you've heard me answer some previous question, you thought, oh, that's not the right answer, and you do know the right answer, feel free to give me a call. We'll be glad to talk to you about that. The number to call is 844-484-5737. That's 844-484-5737. A couple of announcements, things happening this week in Southern California. This Thursday night, I'm speaking at a men's gathering at a Starbucks in Covina, California. I think it's at 611 South Citrus Street, if I'm not mistaken. It's at our website. From 6:30 to 8, I've been asked to speak on the subject agnosticism, atheism, and anti-theism. And we'll be talking about that outside, probably, at least the only other time I've been there before, they met outside. It's a pretty good-sized group, too. They wouldn't fit inside. And so, if you're interested, Thursday night, 6:30 in Covina, California. And the information, if you didn't get it, is at our website, thenarrowpath.com. Then, on Saturday morning, we have a monthly Bible study for men also, and that's in Temecula. And if you are interested in that, you can find information about that also at our website, thenarrowpath.com. All of that information and similar information would be found at the tab that says announcements at our website. We have a couple of lines open right now. If you want to call, this is a good time to try to get through. The number, 844-484-5737. Our first caller today is Rez, calling from the Bay Area. Hi, Rez. Welcome to the Narrow Path.
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0: I'm fine.
1: I wanted to, first of all, just thank you for all the years I've been listening to you. I appreciate the fact that you're very logical and balanced and not super religious and emotional, because that has helped me through the years kind of figure out what's important in my walk and what isn't. So, wanted to first of all say that, because you're one of the only people that I can listen to on the radio without feeling like it's theatrics. So that's important. You're real, and I thank you for that.
0: You're welcome. I don't know any other way to be. Go ahead. What's your question?
1: There was two different conditions that I dealt with as a Christian. The first one was I believe there was a lot of religiosity and scrupulosity involved, where I believed that if I did anything outside of the church or Christian faith, that was somehow evil or demonic or something, whether it was listening to music or anything like that. It became really bad to where I couldn't even go into the supermarket because I'd hear overhead there would be playing music and I had to leave. And it was just became a very weird way to live. And I don't wish that upon anybody.
0: So what would your question be?
1: My second way that I'm living now, and I wanted to ask you if you thought that this is the more practical way to live as a Christian, is I have strong faith. My faith has never been stronger. I just have this childlike faith, but I just live my life. I'm not overly concerned about too many things. Obviously, I don't engage in things that make me feel wrong, but I have a pretty good gauge on what to stay away from now.
0: Okay, well then, in others, you've gotten over the legalism. That's good. You've called a lot, and sometimes I can tell from things you've said in previous calls that you were pretty much in bondage to a legalistic earlier Christian exposure, as a lot of people are. I knew somebody who had that very problem that you just described. If they were in a supermarket and the music that was playing was secular music, which of course it was, and she just couldn't stay. She had to leave. It was so tormented by it. That is a really strange legalistic weakness, and it really makes Christians fragile. I mean, Christians should be the least fragile people in the world. We should be the most secure and the most balanced. I mean, I realize not all Christians are, but we should be. And so we should recognize that when someone's that bound up in a legalistic thing, that that is not healthy. And that's not really specifically Christian. That's very religious, though. Now, you're talking about just living your life without too much worries about it. I would say that's the safe thing to do if you are totally devoted to Christ. If you're totally devoted to Christ and you desire to do his will, and that's what's important to you, you don't have to worry about whether he's going to be offended that you will, you know, listen to something in a market, you know, that's not a Christian song. Now, you do need to gauge, you know, your spiritual temperature by what kinds of things you seek out for entertainment or for what you seek out to fill your mind and your soul with. Obviously, if you, you know, if a person who loves their wife doesn't go looking for places to look at other women, you know. And now, if they do go and look at other women and have fantasies about them, then they don't love their wife. That's just the problem. They don't love their wife. And it's, you know, if you love God, you're not going to be drawn to things that are contrary to him. I mean, except maybe momentarily. I mean, Christians have temptations like anybody else does. The Bible tells us about that. But the thing is that you're not going to be seriously drawn. You're going to try to avoid things that, you know, draw your mind away from God. But that

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1: The Bible says Jesus will save to the uttermost all those who come to him with a heart of faith. It doesn't matter how far we've fallen, for Jesus will save us from the guttermost to the uttermost.
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2: They're not doing it for the glory of God, and you are. What, you know, you're doing the same secular thing, but you're doing it with a mind to glorify God. And you want to glorify God by the way you work, by the testimony you are to others around you, by even by the money you make being used in ways that glorify God and that promote his kingdom. So, in other words, the Christian life is not a religious life where you're only allowed to do religious things. It's a righteous life. And an awful lot of things can be done righteously that aren't specifically religious. But if you love God and you're seeking to glorify God, if that's your life motive, everything turns into, you know, it's as good as if it was religious in a sense, even if it's secular, because you're doing it to the glory of God. So anyway, I'm glad to hear that you've come out of that somewhat and that you've been helped here. Thank you for calling. Josh from Phoenix, Arizona is next. Josh, welcome to The Narrow Path. Thanks for calling.
3: Hey, Steve, don't envy me that it's 102 degrees where I am right now in Phoenix. Firstly, I wanted to say, Steve, I agree with you on your view of Ezekiel being fulfilled in the past. However, I was listening to a call you took last week, and you know, I've heard the explanation before given that as to why sacrificed in an alleged third temple would be sort of thumbing the nose at God. But mm-hmm. I heard a teacher I listened to, Mike Winger, kind of a light charismatic. He's really not sure what his position is, but he answered a question about this very thing on Friday. And he made two arguments I hadn't heard before, saying that it would be an affront to, that it wouldn't be an affront to God. And firstly, he pointed out that Paul made a sacrifice to end his Nazirite vow. And then secondly, he argued that the apostles and early Christians continued to celebrate the Passover, which would include the sacrifice portion with the lamb, and citing that it was a memorial type of the sacrifice. So I got to ask you, what would you say, why, if Paul and the early Christians did it, would be an affront to God now if there was indeed a third temple built, assuming that the Jews doing that would be followers of Christ and along with the Christians?
2: Well, Paul, you know, when he went to the temple, he went there to, he went there at the request of James, who was the leader of the church in Jerusalem. Paul didn't spend much of his adult life in Jerusalem after he became a Christian. He spent his life in Greece and Turkey and Syria and places like that, and in prison an awful lot. But he made occasional trips to Jerusalem, and when he did, he deferred to the spiritual leadership of the church there, which was James. And James told him, you know, we'd like to, you know, the people here think you're kind of against the temple and stuff. So maybe you can show them you're not. We have some guys here who have Nazirite vow, these four guys, and they have to go pay some fees to end their Nazirite vow. So if you go and pay their fees with them, then people will realize you're not against them. Now, Paul was not against the temple. He just saw it as, I think Paul just saw it as unnecessary. But if there were people who thought it was necessary, then he was not going to rain on their parade, and he certainly wasn't going to try to cause divisions by stumbling them and, you know, profaning what they thought was holy. Now, the temple was holy. It's just it was obsolete. When Jesus died, there was no need for any of the temple sacrifices anymore. But Paul said in 1 Corinthians 9, that when he was with Jews, in order to reach them, he lived like a Jew. When he was with those who were under the law, he acted like one who was under the law, so that he'd win those under the law. He didn't believe he was under the law. And he didn't go there in order to meet some kind of spiritual obligation. He went there in order to reach out to Jewish people. He also said that when he was with people who were without the Jewish law, people who were Gentiles, he lived like a man without the law. So he had, you know, he could take it or leave it. And in that case, because of his diplomacy with the church in Jerusalem, which had misgivings about him, because he was not bringing his Gentile converts into Judaism, and he was not, you know, making them circumcise themselves, this was something that the church in Jerusalem kind of misunderstood. And

0: And so Paul wanted to make it very clear he wasn't trying to, you know, start a rival party. And so, you know, where Paul said that's in 1 Corinthians 9, verses 20 and 21. So I believe that he, you know, I don't know that he went in there thinking, I need to offer these sacrifices to glorify Christ. I think he wanted to glorify Christ in everything. Offering the sacrifices was just a thing to be done to help unite the church who, you know, the church in Jerusalem was somewhat divided from his Gentile mission. So he tried to bring some unity, but, you know, he didn't go because he thought going to the temple is an important thing. Now, if they build a temple and they're looking to animals, sacrifices to atone for their sins, then how is that not a slap in the face of Christ? Now, what else would they have animal sacrifices for? The idea of a third temple, if we're talking about one that's built before the second coming of Christ, would be to offer animal sacrifices instead of the sacrifice of Christ. You know, it's basically saying we don't recognize the sacrifice of Christ. We're going to go back to what Moses gave us to offer animal sacrifices for an atonement. That is a slap in the face of Christ. Paul didn't do that. Paul didn't go to the temple looking for atonement through animal blood. Paul would have, he would have violently opposed that. No one asked him to do quite that. But to build, if the Jews today build a temple, they are not following Christ. They won't be building it to glorify Christ. They'll be building it as a substitute for Christ. Christians for 2,000 years have recognized no temple is needed because Christ's sacrifice is enough, and it has made the others obsolete. The Jews have never accepted, that is, the people of the Jewish religion, have never accepted Christ's sacrifice, and if they build an animal sacrifice temple again, that would be simply solidifying their rejection of Christ as the final sacrifice. Now, some people believe there will be a temple built in the millennium, and maybe that's what Mike Winger is referring to. I don't believe there's a future millennium. I don't believe there'll be a future temple there. But some people have said that, you know, in the millennium, everyone will be worshiping Christ. And so if they go to the temple and offer animal sacrifices, they'll do it sort of as a memorial of Christ. Sort of like we take the bread and the wine as a memorial of his death, that in the millennium, believers in Christ will, you know, slaughter sheep and goats and bulls and stuff like they used in the Old Testament as a memorial of Christ. I don't believe there's, first of all, this is not taught in Scripture anywhere. Secondly, I can't imagine that it's an improvement over what Jesus himself set up as the bread and the wine. Can't we just do that? Isn't that what he said will be the way to memorialize him? Doesn't the Bible say that God never had a pleasure in the death of bulls and goats and in the sacrificial system? It was a necessity until Christ came. It was not necessary after that. Why would God reinstitute in the millennium, if there was such a place and time, why would he reestablish something he had no pleasure in when it was first brought? It was a teaching device. It was, Paul says in Galatians, the law, which is the sacrificial system, you know, was a teacher to bring us to Christ, not something that we adopt after we've come to Christ. So I like Mike Winger, by the way. I'm not trying to put him down. He and I, you know, he's a Calvary Chapel guy, and I used to be a Calvary Chapel guy. I think Mike Winger does a lot of good work, and we've met, we've had lunch together and stuff. So I'm for him, but as a dispensationalist, he would see that differently than I would, and I don't agree with the argument that since Paul did that when he went to Jerusalem, that somehow, you know, makes it right for temple sacrifices to be normalized as a Christian practice, or certainly not as a Jewish practice among people who are not Christians either. So those are my thoughts on that particular argument. I had not encountered it from Michael.
1: Okay, and you know, Steve, I have heard that it's similar to if a Christian today goes through the Passover, the Christian version of Passover. I know that Messianics have their own version of the Haggadah. I used to be sort of Messianic myself. Is that sort of the same thing, even though there's no sacrifice involved, or do you think that's a completely different issue?
0: Well, I think it could be. I mean, I've been to a Messianic Seder. My friend Moish Rosen, who started the Jews for Jesus, I went and saw him officiate one in the 70s. And, you know, all he did was he said, this is what the Jews do. They take this and they take this and they do that and they say this. And we believe it represents Christ in these ways. Now, I don't think there's anything wrong with breaking bread and remembering Christ. In fact, that's exactly what Jesus said to do. And therefore, I don't think that to do it with the trappings of an older traditional Jewish Seder is a problem. I don't think any Christian has gone to a Messianic Seder and thought, I'll be right with God because I went here. You know, I sinned this week, but at least if I go to this Seder and go through this thing, then it'll atone for my sins. I don't think anyone's ever believed that. But I don't think the Jews believe that either. But the shedding of blood is a different matter, because blood was shed for the remission of sins. And Jesus' blood was shed for the remission of sins. And so to go back to the blood of bulls and goats just seems a bizarre suggestion, especially in view of the fact that the Bible doesn't ever teach that it's going to happen. By the way, the only place one would find like a suggestion of a temple during the millennium is if you believe in a millennium and you read it into Ezekiel chapter 40 through 47 or into Zechariah 14. Both of those places talk about sacrifices and a temple. Both of those places talk about Levitical priests offering the sacrifices. So, you know, that's where they get it from those passages. But those passages are not talking about a future millennium. That's where we differ. They believe those passages are describing a future millennial reign after Jesus comes back. I don't. I see nothing in those passages that would suggest that. So I think both of them are referring to the Old Testament second temple. But that's another story. Actually, Zechariah might even have in mind a spiritual temple, the church. It's hard to know because Zechariah is awfully hard to understand. But there's nothing in either of those passages that speak of a thousand-year millennium. And the Ezekiel passage, which has the most detail, it doesn't just have priests offering sacrifices. It's got priests getting married. It tells who they can marry, who they can't. Yet if this is in the millennium after the resurrection, in the resurrection, no one's getting married. So how's that happening? And it specifically says in Ezekiel, they offer these sacrifices for an atonement. In other words, it doesn't say they do it as a memorial, as dispensationalists sometimes say. They sometimes say, in the millennium, we're going to offer these animal sacrifices as a memorial of Christ's sacrifice. Well, there's not a word of that in Ezekiel, but there's twice or three times it mentions them there offering these sacrifices for an atonement. So that's some theological thicket they have to get through there if they're going to try to make that a millennial temple. Yeah, it's easier just not to do it. Easier just to take
1: great
0: it for what
1: point,
0: it says.
1: Steve.
0: All right, Josh.
1: Awesome.
0: Good talking to you.
1: I really appreciate your work. Thank you. Have a good one, Steve.
0: God bless you. Bye now. Okay, another Josh. Joshua from Houston, Texas. Welcome to the Narrow Path.
2: Hi, hello. Can you hear me?
0: Yes, sir.
2: Okay, so my question is about a Christian couple. They did IVF, in vitro fertilization, very early into their Christian walk, and they currently have about 8 IVF embryos. These 8 IVF embryos are 2 weeks old, and they are frozen, according to what my friend told me. I believe they had about 11 embryos. They miscarried 2, and the third embryo that they did successfully birth was born with some very serious deformities and medical conditions. So my question is, because they asked me, what is my opinion, should they attempt to have the 8 embryos?
0: Well, if they don't, well, I mean, I don't even understand how in vitro fertilization works. Do they have to implant it in the couple? I realize these embryos are probably in a test tube somewhere, in a petri dish or something. I don't know where they are now. But do they have to implant them in the womb of the wife in order to have the baby? Or could they be implanted in somebody else's womb who wanted a baby? I don't even know. In vitro fertilization has this drawback. And that is, they usually take several eggs, I think, and several sperm, if I'm not mistaken, and they create as many viable embryos as they can, since some of them may die, and they want to make sure one of them makes it So yeah, if they make, like, what'd you say, 11 embryos? Well, that's 11 babies there. But usually, after one is implanted and successfully born, the others aren't wanted. They're just tossed, or at least they frequently are. And if they're tossed, that's like having 8 abortions. These are real babies. They're real babies made up of your eggs and your sperm. They're just not happen to be implanted in the right place. You see, the whole pro-abortion industry argues that something is not a baby until it's come out through the birth canal and it's breathing. Pro-life people generally argue, no, the baby is alive in the womb. And it's not a different creature just because it happens to be inside a womb than when it comes out of the womb. It's the same creature, same individual. It's the same baby. Now, we could argue similarly, if that baby's not in a womb yet, but it's in a petri dish, but it's a viable embryo, it's a baby. And it doesn't matter if it's in a womb, in a refrigerator somewhere, undeveloped, or having been birthed through the birth canal. That's a baby from start to finish. So I don't know what their options are. I really don't. Now, if they're saying, well, we would try to bring these 8 embryos to birth, but the one we did had severe, birth defects. There's a couple things I would say about that. One is, I don't know if all the embryos are alike, like twins or something like that, and therefore whatever birth defect that one had, they would all be guaranteed to have. I just don't know the science. I don't know how they do this. But I do know that if you found out that the baby in your womb had serious birth defects, you should still have it. You don't kill it. We don't kill the handicapped, the disabled, in this country. In some countries they have. In ancient times they did, but we're a country informed by Christian morals, and we realize that human life is valuable even when it's a disabled person, and even if they've got serious health issues. Now, I don't know. I didn't get them into the situation, and I'm not probably going to be able to get them out of it. But my thought is they should treat those as babies and do whatever has to be done to bring them to maturity. Otherwise, they're killing babies, I think. That's how I understand it. And so I will say this. One might say, well, I don't want to bring severely disabled or disfigured child into the world. Yeah, well, there's always that chance. Whenever two people have sex and they get pregnant, there's always that chance. And what do we do about it? We recognize that God loves that child, that no matter how deformed it is or whatever, it's still made in God's image. It's still valuable. We know of Christian witnesses, strong witnesses, were born without arms and legs and things like that, and yet they're glorifying God. You can't really say, well, because there's a disfigurement here, God doesn't want it to be born. That's you playing God. And I don't think we're allowed to do that when it comes to gambling with human lives. It's possible that they would say, well, we can't raise 8 babies, especially if they're all severely deformed. Yeah, but there are people who will adopt them. There's many people who will adopt handicapped babies and stuff. So I would just say, realize they are babies, and I don't know what the options are, but I would certainly be looking into the ones that won't kill the babies. I'm sorry I can't help any more than that. I don't know any more than that. All right, you're listening to The Narrow Path. We're going to take a break for 30 seconds. Our website's thenarrowpath.com. I'll be back in 30 seconds. We have another half hour. Don't go away.
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0: Welcome back to the Narrow Path radio broadcast. My name is Steve Gregg, and we are live for another half hour taking your calls. If you'd like to be on the program, the number to call is 844 844-577-5737. That's 844. We do have some lines open, by the way. 844-484-5737. I want to remind you that this Thursday night we have a men's Bible study in Covina, California. It's at a Starbucks. Information about that for this Thursday night is at our website, thenarrowpath.com, under announcements. All right, and we're going to go to the phones now and talk to Paul in Anaheim, California. Hi, Paul. Welcome to The Narrow Path. Thanks for calling. Paul, are you there? Well, he's been waiting a long time, and he's... Hi.
4: Are you there? I've been a long time. My name is Marco.
0: Marco?
4: Yes, sir. How you
0: okay.
4: doing?
0: Okay. It says Paul on my screen, so I don't know if there's another person named Paul. No? Okay. Maybe
4: I'm
0: my call screen.
4: I'm from Anaheim, California, sir.
0: Okay. Yeah, my call screen must have heard your name wrong. Yeah.
4: Okay. Sir, I want to tell you, I've been hearing you for a long time, and this is the first time I call. So
0: great.
4: My question really quick is in the book of Daniel, the 70th week, there's three numbers there, Mr. Greg. One is the 1,260, and then at the end of chapter 12, the very end of the verses.
0: Right.
4: And then it says another 1,290, which is 30 days later, and then 1,335. That's another 45, total of 75 days later after that 2,260. Would you elaborate on that, please?
0: Well, you waited so long to get on the air. I hate to be such a disappointment to you, but I don't know. I've taught through Daniel probably 20 times, verse by verse.
4: Mm-hmm.
0: And whenever I get to these last verses in Daniel 12, I say, I don't know what this is talking about, because there's nothing there to guide us. Now, I do sometimes.
4: Yeah,
0: I have heard people say, well, this number means this, and this other number refers to that. And, you know, if you're going to make it up, feel free to make it up however you want to. That's what they're doing. There's nothing in the Bible to tell us what it is. There's basically, here's, for people who don't know what we're talking about, here's what it says in the last, not the last three, but the two of the last three verses in Daniel 12, 11 and 12. From the time that the daily sacrifice is taken away and the abomination of desolation is set up, there shall be 1,290 days. Okay, it's like 3.5 years plus 1 month. Then it says, blessed is he who waits and comes to the 1,335 days. Okay, that's from 1,290 to 1,335. That's a 45-day difference. And that's all you get. It doesn't say, what's the difference? What are these days? In fact, what is the first number? From the time that the daily sacrifice is taken away. Okay, that's a starting point. But it doesn't say what the end point is. There's like, it says, there's 1,290 days from the time that the daily sacrifice is taken away. But till what? Well, we're not told. Till what? Just from that, there's that many days. And then it says, blessed is he who waits and comes to the 1,335 days. Well, where'd those come from? Where'd those other 45 days come from? For that matter, where'd the 1,290 come from? What are we talking about here? The only event marking either the beginning or end of either of these numbers in verse 11 is when the abomination of desolation is set up. Okay, from that, it's 1,290 days. And blessed are you if you last another 45 days after that. Okay, end of book. No explanation. Okay, I got nothing. I definitely have looked into this more times than I can recall. And frankly, you know, if somebody thinks they really have an answer, I'd love to hear it, but I kind of doubt that they do, because nobody has any more information than you and I have. We're looking at it. And what does it mean? Well, there's a period of time, 1,290 days. From this point to who knows what point. Okay. And then there's another number. It's like 45 days longer. Now, some people have thought that the abomination of desolation, this is kind of a dispensational view, that the abomination of desolation refers to something that happens in the middle of the tribulation, and that's that the Antichrist will set up an image of himself in a temple that is a third temple that they believe will be rebuilt. So they believe there will be a third temple, an Antichrist reigning during the 7-year tribulation. In the middle of that time, 3.5 years into it, they believe he'll set an image of himself in the temple, and they call that the abomination of desolation. Now, the Bible nowhere identifies the expression abomination of desolation with an Antichrist setting an image of himself in the temple. Just saying. Daniel 3 times uses the expression abomination of desolation. One of them is in chapter 9, verse 27, where he's talking about after the Messiah is killed, then there's going to be an abomination of desolation. Now, that's Jesus was probably talking about that when in Matthew 24 said, when you see the abomination of desolation, stand where it ought not, know that, you know, the time is near for the destruction of the temple, the desolation. Now, Luke 21 tells us that that particular abomination of desolation occurred in 66 A.D. when the armies began to surround Israel and the Christian Jews fled to the mountains. So that, you know, that happened around 70 A.D. with the Roman invasion. So that's that one. Then there's another abomination of desolation mentioned in Daniel 11, verses 29 really through 35, and one of them, verse 31, the forces shall be mustered by him. By who? Well, in this case, it's talking about Antiochus Epiphanes. This was 168 years before Christ. Forces shall be mustered by him, and they shall defile the sanctuary fortress, and then they shall take away the daily sacrifices and place there the abomination of desolation. Okay, but this is not the one Jesus was talking about. Jesus talked about one that was future from his point of view. He told his disciples, when you see the abomination of desolation spoken of by the prophet Daniel, he had to be referring to the one in Daniel 9:27, which Daniel 9 places after the death of the Messiah. But this one is almost 200 years before the death of the Messiah. Just approximately 200 years. It's 168 B.C. And Jesus lived, you know, into about 30 years into the common era. But so we've got another abomination of desolation, this one earlier actually, done by Antiochus Epiphanes, and no one has any doubts about what that is. Interpreters recognize that is when Antiochus Epiphanes set up an altar to Zeus and sacrificed a pig on it in the Jewish temple. That would be the second temple, okay, which was destroyed later. So there's those two. One abomination of desolation, which Luke identifies as Jerusalem surrounded by armies, that happened within a generation of Jesus predicting it, as he said it would. Then there's an earlier abomination of desolation alluded to in chapter 11, which was Antiochus Epiphanes, 2 centuries before Christ died. And now we've got the passage you brought up, Daniel 12:11. From the time that the daily sacrifice is taken away and the abomination of desolation is set up, there shall be 1,290 days. Till what? We don't know. Now, if he's talking about the abomination of desolation and the sacrifice being taken away, that was mentioned in the previous chapter, in verse 31, then it's talking about when Antiochus Epiphanes defiled the temple, and from that point forward would be 1,290 days to something. Now, I will say, I don't know the exact number of days, but it was closer to 3 years that the temple was defiled after Antiochus did that, and there was the Maccabean revolt and the Maccabean wars, and the Maccabeans drove the Syrians and Antiochus people out, and then they rededicated the temple, and the temple was back in use again. That was 3 years after it was defiled, and the Jews celebrate that with Hanukkah every year. But 3 years is not quite the same as 390 days. So, I mean, 1,209 days, excuse me. I don't know what we're going to do with that. Maybe it's symbolic. But then what's the other 45 days? I do not know. This passage has always been impossible for me to to make any confident statements about. So I'm afraid I have to apologize to you for that, even though you waited a long time to get on to ask that question. But the true answer is I don't know. Yeah.
4: Okay. I just want to tell you that, did you say that on your website you have studies like that, right?
0: Yes.
4: The ones you mentioned was awesome.
0: Well, I'll tell you, of course, yeah. Our website is thenarrowpath.com. There's over 1,500 lectures of mine there, including my verse.

0: you know, 16 years, and I taught through the Bible, and I gave myself a lot of time. So it's very in-depth, verse-by-verse teaching. So anyway, yeah, check it out. It's free. Everything's free there. You can listen to all the lectures free. And there are also lectures on topical subjects, hundreds of them, that are also pretty in-depth searches. So I'm sorry, I just can't answer that question. There are questions I cannot answer. There's probably a lot of them. And that certainly is one that I'm aware of.
1: Yeah.
0: What's that?
1: What you told me was awesome. What you just mentioned, all the other the two abominations, it was awesome. Mm-hmm. I want to learn about that. I want to learn all that. And then thank you so much for your time. And I know you got other callers. I don't want to make them wait. Thank you so much. You have a blessed day.
0: Thank you, Steve. Brother. Great talking to you. Thanks for calling.
1: Bye. Likewise.
0: All right. Let's talk to Rick in La Habra, California next. Rick, welcome.
2: Hey, Steve. Thank you for taking my call. I have a question. I've been reading your book, the four translations of Revelation. I'm sorry,
0: four views.
2: The title right.
0: Four views. Mm-hmm.
2: Which is excellent, by the way. But here's my question, because it's challenging to know which way is on the right path. Do you have an opinion on that? On which view is correct?
0: Yeah.
2: You mind sharing that with us?
0: I'm not sure. Well, no. The truth is that, again, we were talking about my lectures. On my lectures, verse by verse through Revelation, our website, I do make a very clear what my views are, but I also mention the other views. The truth is my view of Revelation is a combination of two other views, partially preterist and partially idealist. Now, that doesn't mean I mix the two views all the way through. It means there are portions of the Revelation I take as a preterist, and there are portions I take as an idealist, and there are reasons for it. And I'm loath to even get into it because of the reasons. Well, the reasons are so involved. But again, if you listen to my Revelation lectures, especially chapter 10 of Revelation, that's where I believe it transitions. I believe it's talking about 70 AD before that. And I think at that point you move into a small section, what's referred to as a small book or a small scroll that John has to eat, which I believe represents the contents of chapters 11 through 13. I take those chapters in an idealist way. Those who don't have my book might not know what an idealist way is, but, my book will tell you, you don't have to buy my book. I don't sell books. But you can get it from my lectures. They're free. Anyway, so my own view, kind of has both. But the point is of my book is it doesn't matter what my view is. I didn't write my book to promote my view. I wrote the book to educate, not to indoctrinate people with my views. The point of the book is to give the best arguments for and against each of the four views all the way through the book of Revelation. And, the fact that you couldn't tell what view mine was means I succeeded because I didn't intend to advocate any one view, but to simply present the best arguments for and against each of the four views. But, yeah, to me it doesn't matter if people, take the view I do or not. It's not going to be it's not on the test. It's not on the final exam when you stand before God. God won't care whether you took each of the four views. It's just not one of the concerns that God has. But I like to know stuff even if it's not on the test. So I study the whole Bible, but there are some things I study realizing that, if I get it wrong, so people get a lot of things wrong, including me, apparently. All right. So I appreciate your call, brother.
2: Thank you. Take care, my brother. God bless.
0: God bless. By the way, the book he's talking about is called Revelation Four Views, A Parallel Commentary at Amazon. If you look up my name or just look up that book, it is available. I just don't sell them, but Amazon does. All right, let's talk to Michael in Inglewood, California. Hi, Michael. Welcome.
3: Hey, Steve. Good to hear from you. I have a quick question, and I'll take the answer offline. Does it seem like Matthew 7:21 somewhat conflicts with what Paul wrote in Romans 10:13?
0: Romans 10:13. I was thinking maybe whoever calls on the name of the Lord should be saved. Is that where he says that?
3: Yes.
0: Okay, yeah. Well, of course, Paul is quoting Joel there. Joel chapter 2, the last line in that chapter is, whosoever shall call on the name of the Lord shall be saved, which Peter quotes in Acts chapter 2 and Paul quotes in Romans 10. And this passage, you're thinking might be in conflict, says, not everyone who says to me, Lord, Lord, shall enter the kingdom of heaven, but he who does the will of my Father in heaven. So these are people who are saying Lord, they're calling him Lord, and yet they apparently aren't saved because Jesus says many of them, he'll say, I never knew you, too. So, you know, what's it mean to call on the name of the Lord? I believe what it means is to call out to surrender to Christ as your Lord, to call him your Lord, and to mean it. Now, if you call someone your Lord and you mean it, it means you believe you're their slave. You're their servant. Because a Lord is a master. And so if Jesus is Lord, then if he's my Lord, then I'm his servant. So whoever acknowledges that, whoever calls out to him as Lord and acknowledges him as Lord, assuming they mean it, well, what's going to happen then? They will do his will. Jesus said, why do you call me Lord, Lord, and you don't do what I say? In Luke 6, I think it's verse 40 or 46, I forget which. I think it's 40. But the point is that, you know, people can say Lord with their mouth, but calling on the name of the Lord means something more than just making an opportunistic, cry with your mouth. Just because you want to go to heaven, but if you don't want him to be your Lord, then it's not going to work. It's when you are surrendered to him as your Lord, when you're acknowledged him as your Lord in reality, not just in words only. So Jesus is saying there are people who do say Lord, Lord. In fact, almost everybody who addressed Jesus in the Gospels, many of them either called him teacher or Lord, and not all of them were disciples. But to call him Lord, the word Lord sometimes in ancient speech, including Greek and Hebrew, meant sir. You know, it's like a respectful way of addressing a man. Sir, Lord, my Lord. You still see that in some of the more formal, older English, you know. And that was definitely true in Greek and in Hebrew. In Hebrew, the word Adonai. In Greek, the word kurios meant Lord, or it was often used to mean sir. So anyone says, sir, sir, well, okay, you may call me sir, you might even call me Lord, but if you're not receiving me as your Lord, then it's just so many words, and it won't do any good for you. Remember Isaiah said, and Jesus quoted him, these people draw near to me with their mouth, but their heart is far from me. Now, God is not fooled. God is not dependent on assessing people by what they say. Although their words will be taken into account on the day of judgment, if they say things and then their actions prove they don't mean them, well, then what they said is going to be of no value to them. So it's not really a contradiction. What Jesus said, many will say, Lord, Lord. But that's not the same thing as what Joel is talking about, or Paul or Peter when he quotes Joel. Whoever calls on the name of the Lord, that's calling out to Christ as Lord to save you. And so Paul says in Romans 10:9, just a few verses earlier, he said, if you confess with your mouth that Jesus is Lord and believe in your heart that God raised him from the dead, you'll be saved. It's when you confess him as your Lord and mean it in your heart that you're saved. And if you do mean it in your heart, it's going to show up in your behavior. So that's what Paul means, and that's what I think those verses are talking about. All right, let's talk to Cole in Omaha, Nebraska. Cole, welcome.
4: Hi, Steve. Hi. In 1 Timothy 4:1-5, Paul says that deceivers will come in and tell people to abstain from certain things, mm-hmm. but that God made all those things good. At the end, in verse 5, it says that those things are made holy by the word of God and prayer. Specifically, what does what function does prayer have in making those things holy?
0: Well, prayer is, of course, speaking to God, and I think probably what he has in mind is giving thanks to God. You know, being receiving with thankfulness. When Jesus received the fish and the loaves before he broke them up, he blessed God, he gave thanks, and then he began to break them up to receive it with thanksgiving. And I think that that's what's suggested in the previous verse. Previous verse says, every creature of God is good, and nothing is to be refused if it's received with thanksgiving, for it's sanctified by the word of God in prayer. Now, when it says it's sanctified by the word of God, I believe it means by Christ's word. Christ has sanctified all foods. In Mark chapter 7, it tells us that when Jesus spoke and said, it's not what goes into a man's mouth that defiles him, it's what comes out of his mouth that defiles him. He said, because that comes out of the heart. And it says in verse 19, Mark 7, 19, he said, thus Jesus purified all foods. Okay. He sanctified all foods by his word. And Paul said in Romans 14, 14, I believe and I am persuaded by the Lord Jesus Christ that nothing is unclean of itself, meaning foods. He said, I'm persuaded by Jesus about that. What Jesus said about that has persuaded me. No, nothing defiles a person by eating it. All foods by the word of Christ, by his pronouncement, are now declared clean, or they've been holy, they've been sanctified. So when Paul says all food is sanctified by the word of God, I think he means by the declaration of Christ, that word of God, and through prayer, which he's probably referring just back to what he said in the previous verse, offering thanks for it. I would say possibly if the food you're being given, you know, if it's sanitation or the healthiness of it is in question, perhaps prayer would be, you'd add some prayers to that too, you know. Okay, God, this is all I got. I'm thankful for it, but please don't let it make me sick, you know. The main thing is that you're acknowledging God in the food, you know, in eating, in drinking, whatever you do all to the glory of God. And you're thanking God for what you've received, and possibly, you know, praying too, that it'll be healthy and wholesome. That's how I would take it. Hey, I don't have much time left, but Kyle in Sacramento, do you have anything you can do, like with a minute or two?
5: Yeah, a quick question. Do you think that Jerome's use of the word Lucifer, light bringer or light bearer, do you think that was a mistranslation?
0: No, Jerome was correct to use the word Lucifer because he was translating the Old Testament from Hebrew into Latin. And Lucifer is a Latin word that means light bearer. Or, you know, it comes from lumens. You know, I mean, it has to do with light. It's related to the subject of light. Lucifer means a light bearer. The Hebrew word in the Old Testament that he was translating from also means light bearer. So he made a good translation. The problem came when English translators, translating from the Latin initially, later they did so from the Hebrew, but the first English translations were made from the Latin. When they came to that, they were translating into English all the Latin words were in it, but they came to the word Lucifer, and they should have translated it too. If they had, it would have said light bearer. How are you fallen from heaven, O light bearer? Because that's what the Hebrew says. And that's what the Latin says, but the English translators treated Lucifer as if it was a proper name. Now, frankly, the Latin didn't. The Hebrew doesn't use it as a proper name, but for some reason, the English translators, while translating all the surrounding material from Latin into English, just kept that Latin word untranslated and used it like a name. And that's how the word Lucifer came into our English Bibles. To look like it's a name. But Lucifer is not a proper name. And by the way, it's not found anywhere else in the Bible either. The word Lucifer is found in the older English translations of Isaiah 14:12, and it's not found in anywhere else in the Bible in any translations because the word only appears that one time. And it appears there by mistake because the English translators did not translate the word Lucifer as they translate all the other Latin words around it. Now, later on, when English translations were made using the Hebrew itself, some of them kept the word Lucifer just because it had become a convention. They had already begun to think of Lucifer as a name, and therefore, even though they used the Hebrew text, they just put in the word Lucifer. I'm thinking of the King James Version, especially in the New King James. But most modern translations, which translate Isaiah 14 directly from the Hebrew, they don't have the word Lucifer in there. There's no reason to have it in there. They would just translate it along with the other Hebrew words in the sentences around it, namely as light bearer. I'm out of time, but I hope that's clarifying for you, brother. I appreciate your call. 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
10: 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We pray that you move our hearts toward compassion, toward mercy, toward justice, toward love. We thank you because you've given us that example in Christ. And as we commit to following you, God, we commit to living our lives the way Christ did, in service of and in love for others. So we thank you for that in Christ Jesus' name.
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17: As President Trump heads to China, a California elected official admits to being a spy.
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17: Welcome to Seculo. It's Tuesday. It's only Tuesday, May 12th, 2026. Welcome to the show today. It is going to be a packed one. Don't want to miss it. Phone lines are open for you at 1-800-684-3110. This is very interesting timing, to say the least, as even you have, Fox, is there. You got all the commentators are flying over to China, to Beijing. Bill Hemmer is over there hanging out. And at the same time, here in America, of course, President Trump is headed to China. We'll discuss all the details of what that is, what they're referring to as a summit,
19: right?
17: High-stakes summit.
19: That's right.
17: That we keep hearing about of what's going on in China. Could be a very big leap in what our relationship is with China. And at the same time, and I only chuckle at this because it just, you couldn't write it better. A mayor of a Southern California city outside of Los Angeles, of Arcadia, of course, it's not a big city, but certainly not a small city as well. It's a major area, has admitted pleading guilty. Again, this is an elected official, a mayor, of being a spy for China. This is coming out of the news this morning, and this is the real deal. This is happening. This isn't our conspiracy theories. This isn't some sort of version. This is by her own admission. Eileen Wang secretly served the interests of the Chinese government. And it gets even deeper than that.
19: That's right. So what we've got on one hand is the president going over for this summit with Xi Jinping, taking over a roster of American CEOs. This is to try and kind of settle some of the economic differences between the two countries. At the same time, you have this plea agreement that came out. This is between the United States of America and Eileen Wang, who was the mayor of Arcadia, California. Before that, she was on the city council there and is pleading guilty to charges of being a foreign agent of the Chinese Communist Party. The PRC was directing her actions, going back as far as, at least in the allegations here, 2020, very interesting time, that Eileen Wang was at the direction of the PRC. And you read some of these going back and forth, and where she's responding with, like, thank you, leader,
17: right,
19: to the person who's giving her the directions. Like, this wasn't just a, I'll do this. This was in the government, like, even protocol, the way you'd think of a Chinese spy responding to their handler, to push propaganda in the United States. Very interesting time for this elected official also to be doing that during 2020, when maybe China needed some PR in the United States.
17: I mean, this is what it says the agreement states that Wang, and soon this is her who she's working with, received and executed directives from the PRC government officials to post pro-PRC content on the website, and then sometimes sought permission from the Chinese government officials to post content as well. So not only distributing content that was clearly made to be distributed by the PRC, also sought permission to post other content. So again, when you're talking about there's control, I mean, this is happening again, and this is probably one in a million that's happened, not a million, but this is probably a very small example of what the influence is of, you could say, China and other, you know, foreign leaders throughout the world.
20: Right. It's influence campaigns, and it could be people who have even dedicated their life to being the mayor of a city, but at the same time are pushing out and asking for, not just saying, I'm going to put out info about China on my own website, but saying, what can I put out to Chinese officials? And doing so in a way where she immediately pleads guilty. I mean, so she knew once they caught on to this, and it looks like they caught on to this because her partner in the effort had already been arrested and charged and is serving time in prison right now. It's a wild story to read when you first read that it's an elected official of the United States of America working with the PRC.
17: Yeah, directly elected official in the United States of America who is being told what to do, what not to do, what to post, and even had to seek permission. We're going to talk about that and a lot more. Give us a call, though. What do you think? Are you shocked by this? I mean, I'll be honest, very few things shock me and surprise me. This is one that's pretty wild. Give me a call, 1-800-684-3110, 1-800-684-3110 to be on the air today. We're also going to talk maybe a little bit about election integrity, because maybe it's something we need to be looking a little more careful at when these kind of moments happen. 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We'll get into the details of that coming up, and Rick Rinnell will be joining us. Be right back.
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22: I'm Pastor Ryan Balbi of Christ Community Church in Carmichael. Let's pray. Dear God, we thank you for this day, and I thank you for your church. God, I pray for your people that we would be one as you are one. God, that we would be the example of your love and your truth in this world. That we would represent you well by loving one another, by loving those who are far from you, and sharing the good news of Jesus Christ. So God, I pray that your church would be a witness in the world today. God, that you would continue to reveal yourself to us, that we would have a spirit of wisdom and revelation, that we would know you better, and that the more that we know you, the more that we would represent you, the more that we would love you, the more that we would, God, just be your hands and feet in this world. And so, God, just fill us with your spirit and your presence. Lead us and guide us toward yourself. And God, as we connect with you, would we be your light in this world today?
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17: Welcome back to Seculo. A lot of you are just joining us right now, and we have to restate what's happening. Obviously, President Trump is on the way to China. They have a big summit that is going to be happening. We're going to break down really what's going to happen in that summit as well, what the intentions are, what we could see, what the positives that could come out of it, maybe some of the negatives too. Rick Rinnell is going to be joining us a little bit later. We'll discuss that. But at the same time, again, just to restate, if you're just tuning in right now, at the same time, this literally happened yesterday. You had a mayor of a Los Angeles area city of Arcadia, California, resign from being the mayor

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1: The Bible says, "The eyes of the Lord run to and fro throughout the whole earth to show himself strong on behalf of those who love and trust him." If you love and trust the Lord, he's going to show himself strong on your behalf today.
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2: Is when you think
3: very hand in hand.
2: Sometimes some of these charges where it's like, oh, you were acting as a foreign agent.
3: Yeah.
2: You understand, like, people get financial benefit and maybe aren't doing the rules. This one, when you really look at it and you're like, this was an elected official was having to ask permission from their handlers of what they could and couldn't publish. And then when trying to show their work, like, look, this got so much interaction spreading this propaganda and says, thank you, leader, like actually taking that direction from a foreign government. That is what's so shocking here. But you have to put this in context because we've been talking about this threat for a long time. You mentioned the police stations. We know that Eric Swalwell notoriously had those issues where a Chinese spy was within his own office. You think about Dianne Feinstein, California senator, who had a longtime spy that was her driver. The infiltration from the CCP in the United States cannot be understated. We know that Mike Pompeo, who will be joining us later in the week, he, when he was Secretary of State, had to shut down the consulate in Houston because it was just a spy operation for the government. This is deep within the United States right now. It's something the Trump administration's been fighting for a long time.
3: And it's this interesting fine line in Washington, D.C., and in government as well, because you can register as a foreign agent.
4: Right.
3: I mean, you wouldn't be elected mayor of a town, yeah. And you would be obviously highly regulated.
4: Yeah, more like a lobbyist for them.
3: And there are people that do this in a legal way in Washington.
4: Yes, of course.
3: And so really that's the,
4: as we do in other countries.
3: That's
4: sure.
3: probably the highest charge she's under, it looks like right now, and is the easiest one to get her on, certainly, and as well as her partner. So what you have to then look at is, and I think what would be the next level is, was there payment involved? Or is it really just doing this as because you're pro-China.
4: Yeah.
3: I mean, because usually people are getting in trouble with this, and if they were doing a website like this, it would be because of there'd be financial plus you'd be acting as a foreign agent. Usually you would not be considered acting as a foreign agent for free.
2: Well, and once again, when you read what's in this, the factual basis, because this is a plea agreement at this point, she won't go to trial. She's admitting to guilt with the government. It shows how much information the U.S. government actually had on her. But this is that it's a violation of 18 U.S.C. 951, agents of a foreign government, which says for the purposes of this section, the term agent of a foreign government means an individual who agrees to operate within the United States subject to the direction or control of a foreign government or official. Except, and then there's some exclusions as well. And that goes to the people that are, consular, people, diplomatic officials. They aren't considered a violation of this, obviously. But what this does carry with it, that she has pled guilty to, now it'll be up to a judge. She doesn't have to get convicted by a jury.
4: Saying I did it.
2: It is up to 10 years in prison, $250,000 fine, and 3 years of supervised release. So, a long portion of, now there's some people that are saying it's not going far enough if you're spying for the Chinese.
4: Or you may be saying that this person's also not going to serve that long, you know,
2: right.
4: Especially
2: we'll
4: in Los Angeles County or whatever it may be.
2: Judge ends up sentencing this individual too, but it's quite shocking when you start to think of that with the context that the president is headed over to China right now for this summer.
4: And let's pivot to that because I think this is an important thing that's happening. Because look, I am not blind to the fact that our relationship with China, though it is hostile at times, if you'd say, I don't even know if hostile is the right word, it certainly is conflicted.
2: Right.
4: Is necessary. We have to have a relationship with China at this point. Like, we can't just cut off China. Like, people want to say that it's certainly not the way we have set up our society. You may not like it, but it's not like if we got rid of Chinese manufacturing, if we got rid of those things right now, we're not ready for that in America. Let's just not pretend that we are. We could get better at it, certainly, but we're not there right now. So a relationship with China, and then this specific summit is really going to talk about also the influence of AI and who's going to be kind of the leader in this moment. And I think that's very important when you have really the two big superpowers of the world, when you have U.S. and China, that have the tech centers, that this could become a conflict, or it could be a really big step forward towards some kind of ongoing partnership.
3: Think about the different, yes, we're the two superpowers, but

0: think about the different in kind of personalities and way of life with where AI can go in China quickly, and the difference between the United States. Whereas here, citizens and we publicly, freely, even our own government officials raise concerns about AI.
1: Right.
0: In China, you've got a society that you're not raising concerns.
1: Yeah, human life is very different.
0: A lot easier to test these systems on people when you are not going to be subject to any kind of legal action if it goes wrong. So you can go, you can kind of push further, and there's not going to be any kind of retribution for government actors or the corporate kind of, I say companies, but usually controlled by the government there or significant interest there. And so I think that making a path forward that makes sense for both is very important. But like we said, we don't have the manufacturer to compete with China. In fact, Chinese goods now are the higher end of imported goods to the United States. So a lot of the stuff you see is not necessarily made in China anymore. It's made in other places because the Chinese goods are on the more expensive side.
2: Well, and Jordan, I think to that point as well, we've had Senator Hagerty on this broadcast many times. We've reached out to his office, see if we can have him on soon about this summit, because this is such an important topic. The United States relationship with China is necessary, but it is a difficult one. What we saw for so long was members of the left in the United States that were not as hard on China as we would have preferred. And what do you see? You see how much they were able to infiltrate and put their influence here. President Trump, during his first term, was tough on China and then immediately returned to office and went back to being tough on China. The trade issue, where people say it will tank the world economy if you are tough on China, proved to be wrong. It did not tank the world economy. What they are going to talk about, though, is the trade relationship. Those mining issues, the rare earth minerals that lead to both batteries and chips and all of these things that our economy is so reliant on now, this is all a part of it. But you also have to think the energy aspect as well, the war in Iran. These are issues that will be discussed between the leaders while they are there as well. This was originally supposed to happen a few months ago, but got pushed back because of the war in Iran. President Trump, I believe, was about a week into the war, was actually scheduled to be going on this trip. They pushed it back to now. And so we'll see what impact does that have because of China's relationship with Iran. The oil that they receive from the Middle East, China, a lot of that is Iranian oil. All of these things factor in, but it goes to show that the Chinese government is not just who you're dealing with on the face. They also have all these influence operations, and we've got some interesting calls. We want to hear from you as well, 1-800-684-3110, as we talk more about this going forward.
3: Yeah, I mean, big momentum going forward into this big summit in China. I think it's good President Trump is going to be there, has at least a working relationship with the head in China, with the, really all of the, it seems like they have a good relationship with this government, or the best relationship you can kind of have, considering the circumstances that we are currently in. Phone lines are open for you at 1-800-684-3110, 1-800-684-3110. I see a lot of comments, a lot of thoughts coming in. Do you have those comments? Well, someone said, you know, that since the tariffs, prices have gone up, and may do my best to not buy Chinese products, makes it a lot easier, but make the effort. With that being said, I would love to hear from you. If you have those kind of comments, bring them up on air, 1-800-684-3110, 1-800-684-3110. Will, in the next segment, we are going to pivot a little bit also and talk a little more domestically what's going on.
2: That's right. There's some big news out of that redistricting story. They've officially filed at the Supreme Court, but we've got some action coming up on that as well we want to talk about in the next segment, so stick around for that.
3: Yeah, if you have a comment about that as well. But look, right now, we also have a brand new petition I want you to sign. Go to aclj.org/sign and join the fight. It's really about election integrity. It talks about what's going on also in the United States Supreme Court. This Thursday, we are filing. You need to be a part of it as well. If you want to learn all about it, just go to aclj.org/sign, and we'll be back in just a moment with your calls, comments, and more on Seculo.
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3: Welcome back to Seculo. Phone lines, like you said, are open at 1-800-684-3110. Do you think, Will, I'd be able to know that phone number
6: sometimes you get ahead of yourself.
3: I know. I was just too excited.
6: The right numbers just before they were supposed to be set.
3: Yeah, it's the worst way to play the lottery.
6: Right. I had all the right numbers in the wrong order.
3: Yeah. All right, we got some calls coming in about this relationship we have with China. I think let's take one of those, and then we're going to move on and talk a little bit about what's going on, even in the update in Virginia with all the redistricting, because I know you have some questions or comments related to that. I just want to start with, let's go to Daniel. Yeah, Daniel, Washington, D.C. Go ahead.
7: Hi, thank you for taking my call. I'm just concerned about this incident in California where we have a foreign Chinese person as a mayor. Let's say that we have congressmen who are from the Minnesota who obviously hate America, and I think that we should have people whose elected officials should be born in this country, or at least be in this country since they're 5 years old, to learn to love this country.
8: Well, Daniel, I'm going to hop in. So, one, that would take constitutional amendments to put more restrictions on who can be elected as a representative or as a senator, because that's where those definitions come from. The president of the United States actually has a more strict requirement on being born in the United States.
3: Is there a reason we have that still for the president of the United States, but not for all? I mean, I don't necessarily know in 2026 where I land on any of that issue to begin with, but it is interesting that we've decided that, you know, to be the highest of elected official, there is certainly a higher standard, but that higher standard involves something that we don't even put on the rest of our elected officials. Now, to me, it's more you can move to a city, you can learn a culture. There's a lot of different things that can happen when you're dealing with smaller populations.
8: Well as the executive branch itself is the president. The president is his own branch of government, as we've talked about on this broadcast before. When you are a member of Congress, you are one of a multitude, depending on, I mean, that number can go up for the House of Representatives or be shifted around depending on different factors. But I think when you look at that, it would take a constitutional amendment, and try getting that constitutional amendment passed in this day and age.
0: And like you said, don't think it would happen. Where people would actually come down. I think you could make cases for both ways at this point in history.
3: I'm not taking a side on that as much as going, I think it's interesting that we still do have that, to his point, we have that requirement for president, but it doesn't trickle down.
8: Well, and that's from the beginning. That was the founders, and there's a lot of in-depth analysis that I don't know that we have time for to get on.
3: Get in it, Will.
8: This broadcast. Normally you get on to me when I try to go too deep on things like that, but I think the other point he was making said, what if this was a senator or a congressman? You think that is the goal to some degree of the CCP.
3: And not to be a conspiracy theorist, but who's to say it's not?
8: Well, once again, we know that in Eric Swalwell's office, it was very close and was influencing the congressman. We know in Dianne Feinstein's office was at least overhearing and using information because it was her driver. You also think in Minnesota, to a state he brought up. It may not have to be someone that wasn't born here that could be influenced by that foreign government. We think of the current sitting governor of Minnesota, who spoke so highly and had so many trips to where? China. And that was actually a big issue when he was on the ticket for vice president of the United States. He was born here. But one of the big questions is, how much influence does China have over you? Because he even was saying things like, they're not the enemy. Right. Don't worry about them.
0: We've talked about, there's been a crackdown, certainly in the first Trump administration. And I know that's continued under the second Trump administration, but with a kind of this bizarre bind in between, there was this crackdown on, you know, the Chinese influence just in our higher education. The amount of influence at our universities. The fact
8: Confucius
0: that they were,
8: Institute.
0: Yeah,
8: right.
0: Not just sending in students, but also sending in significant amount of resources so that these schools would be almost creating their own propaganda, pro-Chinese propaganda to begin with, without even having to do it in some kind of covert way, like we talked about this with this former mayor in California. I think, you know, they were much further along in their influence campaigns. What we see is that they had multiple ways of doing it. They had the covert ways. They have the very public ways. Give money to the universities for research, and they won't blame the virus spread on you. And that's what happened. We saw the influence of that even in our own CDC. Our officials would go over to Wuhan, not even be allowed to go to the places they wanted to see, and they'd still come out saying, no problem there.
8: Exactly. And once again, you talk about how much even their funding of their research, the trips that they would go on, and all of these things is that the government of China is very powerful, and they know how to use their influence. Not that the United States doesn't do that as well.
3: Yeah, I'm sure we are just as much doing it.
8: But once again, this is our country we're talking about. And these things don't just happen overnight. These are decades of influence to get to where they are, to get people that are elected officials. You think of spy shows or movies or things that where people are living a different life. That is legitimately what is going on in this country. It sounds fantastical in that, it'd be a script, but that's what we're looking at.
3: It's happening all over the world,
8: right?
3: For every country. Let's go take another call. Let's go to Anthony in Pennsylvania. Online too. We'll move into the redistricting one in the next segments. Let's go to Anthony in Pennsylvania.
9: Yeah, you went off asking if we were surprised. Well, no, I wasn't surprised at all by a Chinese spy being arrested. But I am worried, as you mentioned, the universities, because that's been an issue for at least 25 years. So I wonder how many more Chinese spies are in government offices, are working in corporations, are teaching in universities. I think it's a very serious problem.
8: Well, and to that point as well, how many people have been influenced by the Chinese government that don't even know it? Right. That because of the way that it's laid out.
0: Doing some research program for a professor, the professor knows the grants coming from China, and so they're obviously being influenced, but and putting out that their own influence, have to be careful about what they say, can't make it anti-China, all that kind of language. And at the same time, you could be a student there working on the research and not even make that connection yet. But what I think we do know is that it probably is widespread. It's not that you're going to always see these brought to light in such a fantastical way that someone who is actually the mayor of a town, a city, you know, not too far outside of Los Angeles. But at the same time, the influence campaign, they haven't really been trying to hide. You're not hiding that at the universities. This is not something that's secret. You just go see it. And so we've talked about those student visas from China being curtailed, and they have been. But we've also talked about the foreign financial influence to the universities. You know, I know this just as an attorney, as someone who also with offices around the world. It's much easier to move money through institutions like nonprofit universities and organizations internationally through a banking system than it is corporately. Or in a normal business that would be highly taxed or highly regulated,
8: right?
0: The interesting part is that if you were trying to get this kind of money into China, no way. They would not ever allow what we allow to happen freely, not behind closed doors, not secret, technically not illegal what they're doing. In this case it was, but I'm talking about what they're doing, the university funding. They would not let us do that kind of funding there.
3: We're going to dive a little bit deeper into that as well as the summit that's happening in China. Rick Rennell is going to be joining us. And of course, I want to hear from you at 1-800-684-3110. 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
13: The Bible contains 66 books. 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While some are primarily focused on theological content, such as Hebrews or the Book of Romans, others, like the one we're enjoying right now, tell a life story. Today on Insight for Living, Chuck Swindoll invites us to follow along in the Old Testament book of Esther. This ancient account reveals the remarkable courage and integrity of a woman whose walk with destiny changed history forever.
14: The Bible is full of great women, and for that matter, so is history. Along with the Joan of Arcs, the Florence Nightingales, and the Madame Curies, we find countless other nameless mothers and sisters and daughters. It was Abraham Lincoln who once said, "No man is poor who has had a godly mother." Down through the history of time marches an endless succession of courageous and visionary women, virtuous women, self-sacrificing great women. Today we will pick up the story of just such a woman. This one happens to be in her late teens, perhaps early 20s. Her name is Esther. We find Esther in the powder room of the palace, if you will, where the contestants are putting on their makeup for the Miss Persia pageant. I'll read her story to you. It's found in Esther chapter 2, verses 8 through 17. So it came about when the command and decree of the king were heard, and many young ladies were gathered to the citadel of Susa, into the custody of Haggai, that Esther was taken to the king's palace, into the custody of Haggai, who was in charge of the women. Now the young lady pleased him and found favor with him. So he quickly provided her with her cosmetics and food, gave her 7 choice maids from the king's palace, and transferred her and her maids to the best place in the harem. Esther did not make known her people or her kindred, for Mordecai had instructed her that she should not make them known. Picking up at verse 15, now when the turn of Esther, the daughter of Abihail, the uncle of Mordecai, who had taken her as his daughter, came to go in to the king, she did not request anything except what Haggai, the king's eunuch, who was in charge of the women, advised. And Esther found favor in the eyes of all who saw her. So Esther was taken to King Ahasuerus, to his royal palace, in the 10th month, which is the month Tebeth, in the 7th year of his reign. The king loved Esther more than all the women, and she found favor and kindness with him more than all the virgins, so that he set the royal crown on her head and made her queen instead of Vashti.
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15: In so many ways, there is not a more powerful creature on earth than a woman. God planned it that way. God has given the woman a sense of strength and dignity that is found in not another of his creations. Not another. Her influence through the centuries is legendary. To begin with, it is through the woman children are born, and only through the woman. Chances are good that if there was any sense of direction provided for children, ourselves included, in the formative years of life, the most significant influence has come from the woman. The most dignified and significant of all roles in life is the role of a mother. I have never met a man I respected who did not say that the touch of his mother's hand on his life made him different. The counsel of a mother is eloquent even when not a word is spoken. Who hasn't caught a look from his or her mother? Who hasn't been moved to a decision by the silence of a mother? And certainly by the tears of a mother. I'm convinced that mothers win ball games. Some wag down in the office put a sign on my door this past week that reads, "Will the lady who left her 11 kids at Texas Stadium please pick them up? They're beating the Cowboys 14-0. No respect. What I've said regarding the power and influence of a mother, I would certainly say regarding a wife. I don't know of a husband I respect who doesn't confess that there have been times where the confidence of his wife bolstered his own, or even admitted after an argument that it had drained away so much of his joy and reason for going on. If ladies realized the power they have over their husbands, I believe they would use it far more wisely, and may I say, even more often. Decisions that we men make, we who are married, are often made as a result of blending them through the wisdom of our wives, listening to their advice, seeking their counsel, and heeding their warnings. You see, there are God-given strengths that are placed in the life of a woman, and it seems as though in abundance there as in no other creature. Let me name four. If I had time, could name perhaps 20 or 24 of them, but certainly these four would be included. First, God has given the woman an intuition. There is a sixth sense that is residing in the life of most women I know, that allows them to penetrate the hardest shell and see beyond the thickest facade and to read truth when error and falsehood is being presented. Women have the ability to sense character or the lack of such, while we men seem far more gullible as it relates to that. There is an intuition given by God that most women can enjoy. The perception is at times incredible and on occasion maddening. Second, God has given the woman an endurance to pain that he has not given to most men. An ability to handle hardship over the long haul. The pioneer woman is still, in our day, a saying from our history. They have the ability to press on against insuperable odds with relentless determination to persevere. How many men have been kept at the job simply because a woman in his life believed in him? Third, along with intuition and endurance, God has given the woman a unique responsiveness he's not given to the man. We men are far more closed, closed toward God and closed toward one another. But the woman, there is a warmth. There is a responsiveness to the things of God. If I announce just about any subject found in Scripture and present what I plan to say about it, chances are good to hear me speak on it, there will be more women than men. There is a desire on the part of the woman to grow, to react, to feel, to show affection toward the things of God that is not found in the average man. Along with these qualities, and tied into the third, the fourth would be vulnerability. Most women I know are less afraid than men to tell the truth about their lives. That's why most counselors will tell you 70% or more of their counselees are women. They're willing to ask for help. They're usually the ones in the marriage who are the first to say there's something wrong here. I'm not thinking simply of mothers and simply of wives today. I'm thinking of the woman in general with these qualities. In fact, look at Proverbs chapter 11, and I will take you through several Proverbs for the sake of saving time. We'll limit it to Proverbs, but the Bible is replete with examples of the significance and the strength, the power God has given the woman. Look at Proverbs 11:16. A gracious woman attains honor. Violent men attain riches. Isn't that interesting? There is something about the grace and, as I shall say later, the charm of a woman that brings her a place of honor that we men would love to have but cannot attain. Look at 22, a bit of humor. As a ring of gold in a swine's snout, so is a beautiful woman who lacks discretion. How much we long to see discretion in a woman, not even her beauty will hide the fact that she lacks it. Look at 12:4. An excellent wife is the crown of her husband. She is the final jewel. She is the uppermost crown. She gives him a place of significance, personally and publicly. Look at 18:22. He who finds a wife finds a good thing and obtains favor from the Lord. And 19:14, same book, next chapter. House and wealth are an inheritance from fathers, but a prudent wife is from the Lord. Best of all pieces of literature on the woman is chapter 31, Proverbs. It's the classic section, in my opinion, of anything I have ever read for upholding the dignity and honor of the woman. 31:10, an excellent wife. The old version reads, a virtuous woman who can find. Her worth is far above jewels. And then he begins, after that opening, to describe the worth of the woman. She has a husband who trusts in her. Why, of course. He will have no lack of gain. She does him good and not evil all the days of her life. And then it describes her diligence as she carries along with her role as a wife and along with her role as a mother, she has a business. And it's with efficiency and diligence she carries out her responsibility. Verse 21, she's not afraid of the snow for her household. She's prepared for it. 25, my wife's favorite verse. Strength and dignity are her clothing. And she smiles at the future. There is a strength of character and there is a sense of dignity about the godly woman that cannot be found even among godly men. She smiles at the future. She opens her mouth in wisdom, and the teaching of kindness is there, right there on her tongue. How many of us learned good manners, what I often call class, from our mothers? How few have learned it from their fathers? Verse 28 tells us her children will rise up and bless her. Even her husband will praise her, saying, "Many have done nobly, but you excel them all." It's a beautiful presentation. The Bible is full, and history as well, of great women. Along with the Joan of Arcs and the Florence Nightingales and the Madame Curies and the Mother Teresas and so many of the others, there are early saints who write of their mothers and their sisters and their daughters. There are many presidents who speak of their success as being directly linked to the mother. Lincoln said, "No man is poor who has had a godly mother." Military heroes, statesmen, literary and musical geniuses alike often attribute the development and cultivation of their skills first to their mothers and the continuation of it to their wives. There are courageous ladies. There are visionary, virtuous women, self-sacrificing women down through the history of time. In Scripture, some are singled out. This past week, I did a little project I had never done before. I thought my way through the Scriptures from Genesis through Revelation by calling to mind the women that are mentioned within those sections. It's remarkable. A few of them, Sarah, the mother of Isaac and the wife of Abraham. Jochebed, the mother of Moses, who sacrificially kept him until he was weaned, graciously prepared him for the courtroom where he would live for the following 35 or so years of his life. Hannah, the mother of Samuel. Abigail, the wife of Nabal, who saved him from death by an angry David, because she knew how to handle both men. Nabal she handled one way, and David she handled another. There is Deborah, there is Ruth, there is Elizabeth, there is Lois, there is Priscilla, there is Lydia, there is Phoebe. All the way through Scripture, there are these women who keep emerging, most of them sort of out of obscurity, only to fade again into another kind of obscurity. But they have left their mark on the greats. No extra charge for this, but I want to say that if I feel compassion for anyone today, I feel compassion for the woman of God who has to endure the nonsense that comes from the media regarding your role, regarding your significance, regarding your place in society. I don't know of anyone who would have a right to be more confused than the woman. All sorts of answers, all sorts of messages, all sorts of alleged proof. And you must wonder at times in the whirlwind of your mind, what exactly am I supposed to do? What exactly am I supposed to be? If there is anyone in your family who needs assistance, my parental friends, it is your daughters. Your sons, yes, but a special measure of assistance needs to be given to your daughters so they know what it is to be a lady. So they know how to conduct themselves as a woman, a young woman of God, what that means and what it does not mean. Especially if she is one of these intellectual, highly gifted young women, as so many of them are, she will live in great frustration, and there will be many ready to give her her script if you do not speak and guide and graciously shape her life. We're looking into the life of an Old Testament woman named Esther as we study this wonderful biography. I'd like to have you turn back to the second chapter, and we'll draw our thoughts from this section of her life we're looking at today. If you've been with us from the start of the study, you know that she emerges in a rather unusual manner. The land is Persia. The place is Susa, or as it's otherwise called, Shushan, the capital of Persia. The king is Ahasuerus, otherwise known as Xerxes. His wife, Vashti, has been demoted from the throne for reasons we'll not get back into, but we covered that last time. She is a forgotten soul, never to be mentioned again. He comes back from war, and he's lonely and in need of the affection and care and enjoyment and pleasure of a wife. His counselors say, here is a unique way to do it. Let's find every possible available beautiful young woman in the kingdom, in all the provinces, and let's bring her here and let you take your choice, and she will become the queen. Notice in reading chapter 2 of Esther, verse 3, the development of the story. Let the king appoint overseers in all the provinces of his kingdom, that they may gather every beautiful young virgin to Susa, the capital, to the harem, into the custody of Haggai, the king's eunuch, who was in charge of the women, and let their cosmetics be given them. It's plain and simple, a beauty contest. And the women come from all the provinces. Josephus, the Jewish historian, tells us there were as many as 400 women involved in this rather remarkable contest. The plan was that the finalist would be given an opportunity literally to have an audience with the king. They would spend a night with the king. They would bring with them all their elegance and charm and seduction and beauty that they could possibly muster in a year's time. And he would make his choice once he has been with these women. Out of the midst of all of this, Esther comes on the scene. Look at verse 5. There was a Jew in Susa, the capital, whose name was Mordecai. Verse 7, and he was bringing up Hadassah. That's a Jewish word that means myrtle, as in the plant. That is Esther. That's a Persian name meaning star, as in the star of the heavens. She was given that name later in her adult life. He was bringing up Esther, his uncle's daughter, for she had neither father nor mother. Now the young lady was beautiful of form and face, and when her father and her mother died, Mordecai took her as his own daughter. What you don't read, but you have to see between the lines, is that she is in the minority. She is living as a captive in a foreign land. Her home is Jerusalem, that is her people's home, the land of Palestine. And because of the turning and twisting of historical events, her people have been brought in exile to Persia. So she's living a life rather obscurely in the home of Mordecai. I'm sure it was a sheltered home, a monotheistic home, a home of great care and concern for character and for deep beauty. On top of all this, she had a physical beauty that attracted people to her. Verse 8. It came about when the command and decree of the king were heard, and many young ladies were gathered to Susa, the capital, into the custody of Haggai. Now read carefully. That Esther was taken to the king's palace into the custody of Haggai, who was in charge of the women. I'm intrigued by the passive tense. I'm also intrigued by the verb itself. Was taken. In fact, this verb can mean taken by force, and some Jewish scholars do that with Esther too. It is so rendered that way in other parts of the Old Testament. I don't know if there was coercion. We're not told that she was forced to go, but I think it would be fair to say there was reluctance. I mean, just stop and think. Why would a young Jewish woman want to get involved in a plan that would involve time with a heathen king and the possibility of intermarriage outside her race? Why would Mordecai ever give his permission for such? Now, I think it's safe to say she went reluctantly. And by the way, isn't it refreshing to find a little reluctance in a beautiful woman? I see that in Esther, and I'm impressed by it.
13: Esther didn't rush toward greatness. She was drawn into it, perhaps reluctantly, certainly by a hand greater than her own. And isn't that how God often works? He doesn't always ask for volunteers. Sometimes he simply moves us, gently, sovereignly, purposefully, into places we never would have chosen for ourselves. If you find yourself somewhere unexpected today, take heart. Esther's story is just beginning, and yours may be as well. This is Insight for Living and the Bible teaching of Chuck Swindoll. 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
17: I'm Sophia Laurie of the California Family Council. And Lord Jesus, Father God, I just pray for every person listening in this moment. Lord, you know exactly where they are, the burdens they're carrying, the decisions before them, the fears they haven't spoken out loud, and even the praise reports they have, Lord. And I pray that you would just meet them with your peace that surpasses all understanding. Strengthen their hearts, give wisdom to those seeking direction, restore hope where disappointment has maybe taken root, and remind them, Lord, that they are not alone and that you are working all things together for good and for your glory. Lord, just have a hand of protection over all of those listening, guide them in their steps, and draw them closer to you. May they feel your presence in a real and personal way today, Lord. And in Jesus' name, amen.
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0: Welcome to Touchstone with Pastor Jeff Miles from Touchstone Christian Fellowship in Sacramento. 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
1: Now, last time that we were in the book of Luke, we looked at the two stories at the end of Luke chapter 8. There was the story about Jairus' daughter who had become very sick and was at the point of death. And Jairus, he went to Jesus and he fell at his feet and he pleaded with him to please come to his house and heal his daughter. And then as Jesus was actually on his way to Jairus' house, there's a woman who enters the story who has been suffering for the past 12 years with continual bleeding. No doctor has been able to do anything for her. She just continues to grow worse and worse over time. Well, knowing that she was not supposed to even be among this crowd of people that day because of her condition, and afraid that Jesus himself might deny her healing, she snuck up behind him in the crowd of people that were crushing in around him, and she reached out and touched the edge of his garment. She believed that if she could just touch his garment, that she'd be healed. And indeed, that's exactly what happened. She was immediately healed. Well, Jesus, it said, could sense that healing power had gone out from him. So he stopped and he turned around and he began to ask who in the crowd touched him. Well, the woman, she came up to him trembling with fear and she confessed what she had done. But rather than being very angry with her and rebuking her as she thought Jesus would be, he looked at her with those gentle, strong eyes of his and he said, "Daughter, your faith has healed you. Go in peace." And then while Jesus was still speaking with this woman, someone came from Jairus' house to let him know that his daughter had died, that there was no reason for Jesus to go to Jairus' house anymore. Well, the news of that was like a kick in the stomach for Jairus. The nightmare that he had dreaded and feared most had now come true. His precious daughter was dead. But Jesus said to him, "Don't be afraid, just believe, and she'll be healed." Well, Jesus continued on to Jairus' house, and he brought the girl back to life and gave her back to her parents. Now, up to this point in the book of Luke, Jesus' disciples have spent their time watching Jesus do stuff and listening to his teaching, but the day has finally arrived when Jesus is going to actually send them out to do some of the same kinds of things that he's been doing. This is their first solo flight, so to speak, without Mama Bird by their side. This is the day when the training wheels get taken off of their little bicycle of life. I don't have the media shout with the projector, but I thought I'd at least bring something for you guys today to help illustrate what the teaching is about. Can you remember the day when the training wheels were taken off of your bike, if you had them, when you were trying to ride a two-wheeler for the very first time? I mean, there may have been a few skin knees and a few grass stains and some dirt ground into the palms of your hands. And there was that knot in your stomach as you wondered if you would ever be able to master this new skill. And there was also that excitement, that exhilaration of stepping out into this new experience. And when you did it, I mean, what a rush that was. Two wheels! I mean, you were going so fast and you had such freedom. I mean, you were like a bird. You could go anywhere. You were riding on two wheels, no more training wheels. It was amazing. I can also remember helping my own daughter ride a two-wheeler for the first time. And I remember being frightened for her on one level. I so badly wanted her to be successful. But there was also no way of knowing if she would ever acquire that skill. I mean, if you have ever tried to help some little one learn for the first time ride two-wheel, I mean, there's that point where you're wondering if it's ever going to come, right? Because it's like try and try and try and fail and fail and fail. And it's tough because you as a parent, you know, I mean, you've got to be the master of confidence. I mean, you've got to believe in them that they can do it so that they can believe in themselves that they can do it. But it's hard to describe the excitement that I felt when I saw her for that first time stay up and wobble down the sidewalk on that two-wheeler for the first time. And it was awesome. No training wheels. Well, the disciples, today is their day when they get the training wheels taken off their bike. Luke chapter 9, verse 1 says, "When Jesus had called the 12 together, he gave them power and authority to drive out all demons and to cure diseases, and he sent them out to preach the kingdom of God and to heal the sick. Jesus has carefully prepared and equipped his disciples for this moment. He's not just kicking them out of the airplane at 20,000 feet without a parachute. He's called those first disciples who were fishermen way back in Luke 5, and he told them then, from now on, you will catch men. The whole time that they have been with him, they have been watching him and listening to him, observing him. He's withdrawn with them on many occasions to give them special instructions. And in addition to all of this training, all of this preparation that he's been giving them, he's now equipping them too in a very special way. He's giving them, it says, power and authority to drive out all kinds of demons and to heal the sick. You see, they can know what needs to be done in a given situation by remembering what Jesus did in that same kind of situation, but without being equipped with the supernatural power and authority to then actually carry those things out, I mean, they're not going to be very useful. They're going to be ineffective. My 6-year-old daughter, Riley, I mean, she might be able to pull off the basic fundamentals needed to drive a car. I mean, she's watched her mother and I drive a car enough times that she knows about the need to start the engine and putting the car in gear and stepping on the gas and turning the steering wheel to change the direction of the car. But she doesn't have either the authority or the power to pull it off. I mean, she's not old enough, for one, to have a driver's license, no authority. And she lacks the power, too, because she's too little. She can't touch the pedals and grab the wheel and see over the dashboard all at the same time to actually move this big automobile down the road. See, we need the same things when we go out to do the works of God that he's called us to do, too. We need to be prepared, but we also need to be equipped with authority and power from the Holy Spirit. Jesus is sending them out to preach the kingdom of God, it says, and to heal the sick. And I want us to notice that Jesus has them addressing both people's spiritual needs and their physical needs. It's the same thing that he did in his ministry, and it's to be present in the ministry that Jesus has called us to engage in too. We are to seek to address both the spiritual needs of people and the physical needs of people. And the key word is balance. A church can focus on just the spiritual needs of people and lose the right to be heard. They become irrelevant and they fail to communicate compassion. At the same time, a church can be too focused on addressing the physical needs of people, and they can really become nothing more than another social welfare organization. And the church is not just a social welfare organization. In fact, that's not even the church's primary call. The church has been given a message by its leader, which we are to proclaim to the world. Jesus is having them go out as his representatives with his authority, his power. Their message and their work is really going to be an extension of him, and that's what we are too, an extension of Jesus into the world. Now try to imagine how the disciples might have felt when they hear Jesus for the first time say, "Boys, today,

0: Here's today's word of encouragement with pastor and attorney, Mosley Collins.
1: The Bible says that all things work together for good to those who love God and are called according to His purpose. All things, even things that look bad, God will cause them to work together for your good, for your blessing, in Jesus' name.
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2: It means a walking stick, no bag, no knapsack to carry stuff in, no bread, no food, no money, no extra tunic, no extra change of clothes, no coat. Jesus is putting them in a position where they have to trust God for each day's supply of food and shelter. They're going to have to live one day at a time and only carry with them what they need in the moment and nothing more. Now, as harsh as that seems, Jesus, he's not asking his disciples to do anything that he's not already been doing himself. I mean, this is the way that Jesus has been living all the time. No money, no food, no coat, no bag, no certain place to stay. He's completely dependent upon God the Father to supply his every need every day. That's the daily existence of Jesus. Always has been. In Luke 9:58, he said, "Foxes have holes and birds of the air have nests, but the Son of Man has no place to lay his head." See, Jesus, he didn't have some big fundraising programs going on. He didn't have telethons asking people to send money to the address scrolling across the bottom of their television screen. He didn't sell books or trinkets or prayer shawls to raise money for his ministry. He didn't spend the better part of his teaching time asking people to send money in to support his ministry. His ministry was completely funded by trusting in God to move on the hearts of people to give and to share with him who believed in what he was doing. Now try to put yourself in the position of the disciples here and imagine how you might respond to Jesus when he asked them to do this. I don't know about you, but I would definitely have some apprehension, a little reservation about just going out with nothing. I mean, I like to have a backup plan of some kind just in case things don't work out. I'd probably be tempted to stuff a little money in the bottom of my sock, you know, at least to buy a bus ticket home if things just don't work out at all. But these guys have nothing to fall back on. If God doesn't come through for them, they are in big trouble. Now, is it really any different in our lives, though? Think about it. Not really. I mean, we live under the illusion that we have control over our destiny, but do we really have as much control as we think? I mean, I don't really know if I'm even going to get home today alive. I mean, I might be killed in an automobile accident. I might die of a heart attack. I might have a blood vessel blow up in my brain today. My wife's back there going, "The children, Jeff. It's out of my control, Sharon." The lesson Jesus teaches the disciples here, it's an important lesson for us too. See, we are dependent upon God for all things all the time, whether we recognize it or not. God will supply all of our needs. God will keep us safe. God will watch over us. God will call us home, all according to his good purpose, because he's doing that whether we know it or not. See, the disciples, they weren't really doing anything different than they've been doing all along. It's just that Jesus is putting them in a position to heighten their awareness of their dependence on God. The same is true in our lives. We are always dependent upon the Lord. But certain circumstances can come along that heighten the awareness of our dependence on him, huh? Verse 4, Jesus continues talking with them, and he says, "Whatever house you enter, stay there until you leave that town." They're to stay in the first house that offers them a place to stay and then not move to other houses in the town later that might be more comfortable, more attractive. They're not to be trading up. They're to be sensitive to the people who offer hospitality to them and not be swayed by wealth or power or prestige or reputation or influence. They're not to show any favoritism. They're to honor the heart that a person has for the Lord rather than having respect merely for a person's material wealth. They're to maintain a good reputation in the community.

0: be content with whatever God gives them. They're to maintain their focus on what their mission is. See, this is not a vacation or a sightseeing tour. See, we have a natural tendency to be drawn toward comfort and luxury and ease. I mean, we all desire that, and if it's going to be offered to us, we take it. But our attitude and our focus needs to be on carrying out the mission that God has called us to. And if that means that we have to deny ourselves some creature comforts that we might otherwise have available to us, then that's what we're to do. An attitude of entitlement and privilege has no place ever in our service among people in the name of Jesus Christ. It's completely anti-Christ to have an attitude of privilege and entitlement. Verse 5, he says, if people do not welcome you, shake the dust off your feet when you leave their town as a testimony against them. Jesus knew that the disciples would not always be accepted. It was the same for him. In John 15:18, he said, if the world hates you, keep in mind that it hated me first. If you belong to the world, it would love you as its own. As it is, you do not belong to the world, but I have chosen you out of the world. That's why the world hates you. Remember the words I spoke to you. No servant is greater than his master. If they persecuted me, they will persecute you also. If they obey my teaching, they will obey yours also. They will treat you this way because of my name, for they do not know the one who sent me. Jesus then instructs his disciples how they're to act if they are rejected. He says, shake the dust off your feet when you leave that town as a testimony against them. There was a Jewish custom of the time of removing the dust from your clothes and your feet before you re-enter Jewish territory if you had been out in Gentile and pagan territory. For the Jews, heathen dust was defiling, and they didn't want to bring it into their country at all. So when they were coming back from their travels and they came to that invisible line that marked Israel, pagan territory, they would stop and they would shake the dust off their feet and take their coat off and shake the dust out of it, be all nice and clean and go ahead and step into their country. The significance of shaking the dust off the disciples' feet, it symbolically declared that the place that rejected them has unbelievers, and that their rejection of that message is on their own head, that they're going to have to answer to God for their actions for that. The disciples' message that they had, it brought both salvation and judgment, depending on how the hearers responded to it. And the preaching of the gospel always does that. It can bring both salvation and judgment. When we encounter the message of the gospel, we have to make a choice to accept it or reject it. And you know, not to choose can also be a choice. To keep saying something like, it's okay for you, but I'm not sure what I believe. It's really just an attempt to make a polite rejection. But we're really saying, I don't buy it. See, because if we bought it, we'd believe it. And God's not fooled. He sees through our excuses. He knows our heart. I want to say, too, though, that for the person who's sincerely searching, not knowing yet is okay, because we have all been there. We weren't just born convinced of the truth. We all have gone through this journey and this process coming to faith in Christ. So if you're on that journey, keep going. Keep searching, because you will find God. God will show himself to you. He says, knock and the door will be opened. Seek and you will find. Ask and it will be given. You will find if you are seeking. This short section ends with verse 6, and it says, so they set out and went from village to village, preaching the gospel and healing people everywhere. I think it's amazing that God has chosen to use and work through broken and damaged people to touch the lives of other broken and damaged people. See, there's only been one perfect person who ever lived. Jesus himself. And rather than entrusting his continued work to angels or maybe aliens from some unfallen planet, if there were such a thing, he's chosen to pass his legacy of ministry onto the same kind of people that he helps. People who have problems and sin and weakness and insecurities and limitations of all kinds. People like you and me. In closing this morning, I want to ask you a question. Is it time for your training wheels to come off? Have you ever stepped out and tried to share your faith with someone? Have you ever tried to lead someone else to the Lord? Have you ever taken your faith outside the walls of the church? That's where Jesus wants us to go with our faith. He wants us to take the message outside. And we have a perfect illustration today, superimposed on us, didn't even ask for it, didn't look for it, learned about this whole situation Thursday afternoon. But here we are, outside, meeting outside the church where we normally meet. We have been forced to take it outside today. And I hope the Lord doesn't feel it necessary to tear the deck off of our own personal buildings in order to get us to move outside, figuratively speaking. Let's respond to his call without that. Matthew 28:18, Jesus said, "All authority has been given to me in heaven and on earth. Go therefore and make disciples of all nations, baptizing them in the name of the Father and the Son and the Holy Spirit, and teaching them to observe all that I commanded you, and lo, I am with you always, even to the end of the age." This is the commission, the job, the task, the responsibility, the mission that Jesus left for his followers to carry out. People go on mission trips to foreign countries, and that's great. But I want us to see, too, that we're living in a mission field right here, right now. There are lots of people all around each of us who need us to share Jesus with them. Now, most people in this country have heard something about Jesus through a TV show or a movie or some other type thing. But many have not had someone share Jesus with them who has also taken the time to develop a relationship with them. See, what I'm talking about is you introducing two of your friends to each other. And I think your two friends will like each other. Jesus and whoever else these other friends are. Introduce them to one another. This week, I want each of us to really pray for opportunity and then ask Jesus to show us these people and then share him with someone who doesn't know him. And I think you'd be surprised at the opportunities that will come along if you will watch for them, if you keep your eyes open for them. I want to encourage you, take the training wheels off your life. You can do it. I know you can. You can do it. Let's close in prayer. Lord, we thank you for the reminder of our utter and total dependence upon you for everything. And we're dependent on you all the time, in every circumstance and situation. Lord, help us to take hold of that and embrace it today and take peace and confidence in that. And we're in your hands and we're safe, Lord. I pray for your people too this morning, that you'd fill us with your confidence, your faith, your courage, Lord, to take the training wheels off and give it a go. I ask that you would bring opportunities into our lives this week, Lord, to minister, to share Christ with people. And Lord, that you would do great things through your people this week. In Jesus' name, amen.
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0: 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Life is not always peaceful. Wars happen. Conflicts rage. Lives are lost. The news is inundated with updates. Issues are turned inside out, angle upon angle scrutinized. In the midst of opposition to war, we can all agree. We all long for an end to bombs dropping, for casualties to stop, and freedom for all. 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
9: The name Jesus Christ is undoubtedly one of the most recognized in the whole world. But there is a definite lack of information, and certainly more than enough misinformation, about how Jesus lived his life and about the message he taught. 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As a church, we started a series on the Gospel of Matthew in January 2020, taking a careful, methodical, and inspiring long walk through the life and teachings of Jesus. We hope you'll be encouraged in your spiritual journey as we learn more together about the one they call Jesus. Here is Pastor Jesse.
10: Not biblical love. Paul says it this way: do nothing out of selfish ambition or vain conceit, but in humility consider others better than yourselves. Each of you should not only look to your own interests, but the interests of others. This tells us three very important things about biblical genuine love. Number one, love is a matter of choice. Something that you choose to do regardless of how you feel. Colossians says, of all the virtues, put on love. Jesus himself said, love one another as I have loved you. People, biblical love is not something we're a victim of. It's not something we accidentally discover, something we hope for. It's not something that we're born into or born with. It's something that we choose. Because the scriptures command us to do it, it tells us something very important about love, and that is not a feeling. Because if you've ever noticed, God never commands you in all of scripture a feeling. He never commands you to feel a certain way. Why? Because we can't control feelings. Feelings are fickle. They come and go. Did you know that as a Christian, it's absolutely possible to not like someone, but to love them? And I think this is really important for us as followers of Christ to grasp. It's okay to not like someone, but you're still called to love them. Therefore, number two, love is an action. Another way to say it's a matter of conduct. 1 John 3:18 says, let us not love with words or tongue, but with actions. It's a behavior. And then lastly, love is not about us. It's not what we get out of it, it's about others. Jesus is the perfect example. How does he love us? He loved us by laying his life down for us. And that action came to him at great cost. And so in light of this, as we go into the passage, what Jesus is doing, as I laid all that down, is he's trying to show the people and us, quite frankly, what God's love is like, its perfection, and he's going to then compare it to the Pharisees, their definition of love, therefore, how far short we all come. Let's read the passage, and then I'm going to break it down. So with all that said, Matthew 5, 43. You have heard it said, love your neighbor and hate your enemy. But I tell you, love your enemies and pray for those who persecute you, that you may be sons of your Father in heaven. He causes the sun to rise on the evil and the good, sends rain on the righteous and the unrighteous. If you love those who love you, what reward is that to you? Are not even the tax collectors doing that? And if you greet only your brothers, what are you doing more than others? Don't even the pagans do that? Be perfect, therefore, as your heavenly Father is perfect. Now, to understand this, we got to do what we've done every time, is we have to first unpack the original Old Testament teaching. So the question really for us, which is different than the other ones, is what is Jesus kind of quoting? See, when he says, you have heard it said, love your neighbor and hate your enemy, that's nowhere in Scripture. Nowhere. What he's actually quoting is the Pharisees' misinterpretation of Leviticus 19 that says, don't seek revenge, don't hold a grudge, love your neighbor as yourself. So what we need to do first is look at the original meaning and then see how they interpret it, because they're not even close to being the same. So what did he originally mean? What's the original intent of the Old Testament? Love your neighbor as yourself. From the very beginning, God wanted his people, the Israelites, to represent him well, therefore be people of love, including their enemies, because that's what God is to us. The purpose of the chosen nation was not so that they would stand out and be special and they were a better people than other people. It was to represent him well, and in doing so, save the world. Remember, love is an action. So first, they are commanded to love their fellow Jewish brother and sister. Love the Hebrew. It says in Deuteronomy 22, remember, love is an action. If you see your brother's ox or sheep straying, don't ignore it. Be sure to take it back to him. And then it goes through a litany of things. If you see your brother, your fellow Jewish person in trouble, go out of your way to make it right. But it also says in Exodus 23, if you come across your enemy's ox or donkey wandering off, be sure to kill it and eat it yourself. No, that's not what it says. It says if you see your enemy's ox, be sure to take it back to him. If you see the donkey of somebody who hates you, don't just leave it there. Be sure to help it get back to its owner. So if you break it down, what do you see here? He gives the same command to love, which means meet need, go into action and service, not based upon who the person is, but based upon who you are as a follower of God, to be obedient to love. That we're to meet need and treat your enemy as if he was your brother. Even in the law, it's obvious how we were to love another person had nothing to do with who the other person was. That's not how we love. That's not where the basis comes from. Who they are, what they've done, what race, color, religion, political party, none of it matters. We're to love people as we want to be loved because, number one, that's how God has loved us. And secondly, that's what he commands us to do. That's the original meaning. So with that understanding, by the time Jesus rolled around, how were the Pharisees interpreting this all-important, vital, essential, fundamental law? Therefore, based on their interpretation, how are they teaching and the Jewish people living it out? Well, the first problem comes down with the wrong interpretation of the definition of neighbor. They define neighbor as a fellow Jew, simply put. Someone that was like them that they knew. And by the way, this is exactly what Jesus is addressing when you read the story of the Good Samaritan. If you remember the story, do you remember how it begins? A teacher of the law trying to kind of trick Jesus says this. How do you interpret the entire Old Testament? What does Jesus say? Love God with all your heart, mind, soul, and strength, and love your neighbor as yourself. Well, then it says, the teacher of the law wanting to justify himself. What does that mean? It means he knew he wasn't really interpreting the law right. Love your neighbor as yourself. He was teaching love your neighbor and hate your enemy. And so wanting to justify himself, he says, well, then who's my neighbor? And then Jesus tells the story of the Good Samaritan. In case you're not familiar with it, the essential part is there's a Jewish man who's walking along. He gets beat up, robbed, and left for dead. Then a Jewish priest who had means, and he was also of the same race, sees him, does not want to be inconvenienced, and keeps walking. Then a Levite, same race, and had means to help, sees the need, does not want to be inconvenienced, and keeps walking. Then a Samaritan comes along, and the reason why this is so important, you think there's a problem in our culture right now between blacks and whites. You don't understand how much the Samaritans and the Jews hated each other. And it wasn't just like, hey, we don't like each other. It was taught within the communities to hate each other. And if you went across and liked them, you were kicked out of your community. It was a hated race. And quite frankly, the Jews were the ones who were somewhat oppressing the Samaritans, because the Samaritans, if you don't understand the beginning of them, when the Assyrians came in and conquered the northern kingdom, you then had a mixed race of Assyrians and Jews, and so they became the half-breeds, and so they were hated. And so this is the point of the whole story. This is vital. You have this Jewish man beaten on the side of the road, two fellow Jews who had means do nothing, and then the one who was oppressed sees the quote-unquote oppressor, and he meets need. He goes in and fixes the situation. And then Jesus asks the religious leader, which one in the story is the neighbor? Love your neighbor as yourself. Who's the neighbor? And really, kind of with his tail between his legs, the religious leader says, the one who showed mercy on him. So the point is, no matter who they are or what they have done, your neighbor is the one in need. Now, another thing they have done is they left something out of the original text that I've already pointed out. They said, love your neighbor. But the passage says, love your neighbor as yourself. The crazy thing is, they knew scripture. They knew it well. But they had come up with an elaborate justification to leave that part out. And this is key. The law was fully known, partially taught. This is where all false and heretical teaching comes from. Fully known, partially taught. And I'll just tell you, as you hear me say all the time, you cannot pick and choose from Scripture. But they also did something worse. They didn't just leave something out. They added something to the original meaning based on their personal desires and culture. Love others, and what's he go on to say? They say, hate your enemies. Again, this is found nowhere in the scriptures. Nowhere. But by the time Jesus had rolled around, it was the duty of a Hebrew to hate foreigners, and they were also taught to hate fellow Jewish brothers and sisters who were not of them, who had betrayed the community, such as tax collectors and sinners. And so they were teaching and living out the wrong interpretation of the original command, love your neighbor. How they were teaching it was love people that are like you, that will love you back, and hate your enemy. Now, how did they get to this place? How'd they get here? Well, going all the way back centuries, they had forgotten their original calling as the chosen nation. All the way back to Genesis 12, Abraham was called to begin a nation. Why? Was he super special and the Israelites were better than everyone else? That is not why at all. They were chosen to be the chosen nation simply so that through them, the world would be saved. That's why they were chosen. And they had forgotten this. Well, along the way to protect his salvation plan, as you know, as you read through the Old Testament, there were times that they were commanded to destroy other nations. Now listen, this wasn't because they were better or more deserving than those people. It had nothing to do with them. It had to do with God's plan for salvation. He was unwilling to allow the plan to be compromised by other nations who were vile, violent, and evil, who were worshiping false gods through temple prostitution and human baby sacrifice. Listen, God finds no joy in the destruction of one person. He hates death, especially eternal death, but God restrained his compassion for the great plan of salvation. If you ever wonder why he destroyed entire peoples in the Old Testament, it's a much longer conversation than this, but God finds no joy in the destruction of one person, let alone an entire nation. He hates death, especially eternal death, but he would restrain his compassion for the great plan of salvation to continue. But because of this, because at times they were told to do this, the Hebrews interpreted this as they were better. They were chosen. Therefore, if you're not of us, you're a hated enemy. God never taught them that. The point is, should we hate our enemy? No. The people of Israel were protected, not so that they would think of themselves as better, not to be agents of hate, but that they would pursue holiness, represent God well, then love even their enemy so that people would be drawn to God. That was the purpose of the chosen nation. So in light of all this, what does Jesus teach? So this is your wrong interpretation. Quite frankly, I think a lot of Americans have a similar interpretation, even if they don't say it out loud. Jesus says, but I tell you, love your enemies. I don't know if there's any more backwards to our world or nature teaching of Jesus in Scripture. Love your enemy. Again, let's remember why he's using the illustration. He's showing us how far short of God's holiness, his character, his perfection, and here his love, we fall. Again, remembering the end in mind, that we need Jesus, we need his perfection. It's not a coincidence that he gives us this high calling, love your neighbor as yourself and love your enemies. But it's not the greatest call. The greatest call in these six sections all come to fruition at the very end, last verse, 48. With all that in mind, be perfect as your heavenly Father is perfect. And they realize they can't do it. See, the people he's addressing thought there was none more holy than the Pharisees. And so he contrasts their love to God's love. Love's question is never who to love, it's how to love everyone. We're to love in terms of action. Where does it start? Romans 8:5-8 says this: God demonstrates his own love for us in this. While we were sinners, Christ died for us. And this is what people in America, even Christians, miss. It goes on to say, when we were God's enemies, this is not an American understanding of the Scriptures. When we were God's enemies, we were reconciled to God through the death of his Son, Jesus Christ. People, you may not like this. You may think this is offensive. Maybe I'm being judgmental, but it's the proper biblical understanding of worldview that actually moves towards transformation. Before we were washed by the blood of Jesus Christ, we were enemies of God because of our sin. Scripturally speaking, we're not his friends or even his children. When people say, I hear people say it all the time, everyone's a child of God. That's not what the Bible teaches. God created everyone. He loves everyone. And he died for everyone. But it's not until you become a follower of Jesus Christ, the blood covers you, you become then adopted into the family of God. He says he grafts you, which means you're literally part of the family. You are a son and daughter when you become a follower of Jesus Christ. In spite of all of this, many people really struggle with this idea, but it's important to understand this is how he's calling us to love others. We were his enemy. When we were in full rebellion, he laid his life down for us. Why? Because God is the definition of love. And again and again and again, our number one goal as believers is to look like Christ. Therefore, we are to lay down our lives, rights, desires, and love our enemies for the great cause of Jesus Christ. Because he did it first for you. How do we do this? Well, moving on in the outline, pray for those who persecute you. The second part of verse 44 simply means pray for their well-being, families, lives, but most of all, pray for their salvation. I'll say it this way. It's very difficult to hate people that you are praying for. Pray for your enemies. Why are we to do this? That's what the rest of the passage tells us. We do it, one, because it's evidence of your identity. Verse 45, that you may be sons of your Father in heaven. We look most like Jesus when we love like Jesus. Secondly, we're to do it because we're called to a higher standard. In verse 46 and 47, it says, if you love those who love you, what reward is that? You're just acting like tax collectors and pagans. You're no better than them. Now listen, I just said the Jews were taught to hate fellow Jews in their mind who betrayed the country, the nation, which included tax collectors and sinners. This was a punch to the religious gut of the Pharisees. He's saying the very people that you're taught to hate, you're no better than them because you're loving just like them. Why are we to love as Jesus loved? Lastly, we're to look like God. Be perfect as your heavenly Father is perfect. Ephesians 5 says this. It's my favorite verse in all of Scripture. Be imitators of God, therefore. Imitate God as dearly loved children and live a life of love. How? Just as Christ loved us, he gave himself up for us as a fragrant offering and sacrifice to God. We love this way to look like Christ. Corrie Ten Boom was a Nazi concentration camp survivor. She wrote this. It was a church service in Munich, and I saw him. The former SS man who stood guard at the shower room in the processing center at Ravensbrück. He was the first of our actual jailers that I'd seen since the time. And suddenly he was all there, the room full of mocking men, the heaps of clothing, Betsy's pain-blanched face. There was death. He came up to me as the church was emptying, beaming and bowing. How grateful I am for your message, Fruhlein. To think, as you say, he washes away all my sins. His hand was then thrust out to shake mine, and I, who had preached to so many people in Bloomingdale the need to forgive all that had happened, kept my hand at my side. Even as the angry, vengeful thoughts boiled through me, I saw the sin of them. Jesus Christ had died for this man. Was I going to ask for more? Lord Jesus, I prayed, forgive me and help me forgive him. I tried to smile. I struggled to raise my hand. I could not. I felt nothing. Not the slightest spark of warmth of charity. And so again, I breathed a silent prayer. Jesus, I cannot forgive him. Give me your forgiveness. As I took his hand, so she didn't feel like loving him, but she loved him anyways. Love is an action. I took his hand. The most incredible thing happened. From my shoulder, along my arm, through my hand, a current seemed to pass from me to him, while into my heart sprang a love for this stranger that almost overwhelmed me. And so I discovered that it's not on our forgiveness any more than our goodness that the world's healing hinges, but it's on his. When he tells us to love our enemies, he gives, along with the command, the love itself. Love God first, because then he empowers you to love others as God commands. Forgiving people, loving your enemies, and praying for those who persecute you will be some of the hardest things you will ever do. Let me close with this. As we're called to love as God has called us to, we need to remember this in our daily actions. As we do, we must remember, number one, love is based on obedience, not perceived worth. Just remember that. I think sometimes we don't want to treat someone well or love someone well because we're like, they don't deserve it. They're going to think they're winning in some way. Look at it this way. When I love that person has been so awful to me, when I serve them, I'm obeying my Lord and Savior, Jesus Christ. Great is your reward in heaven. Look at it that way. Don't make it about them. Make it about your relationship with Christ. Secondly, biblical love is compassionate. This is super important. See, pity sees someone in need, feels bad about it, and does nothing. Compassion sees someone in need, feels bad about it, and does what they can to alleviate the situation. Biblical love is compassionate. Thirdly, biblical love is almost always sacrificial. Just remember that. If you're truly going to love another person, it almost always will cost you something. If you want to have a great marriage, live a marriage of sacrifice. Sacrifice for your for the person that you're married to. That's where great marriages start. Fourth, how we love is a measure of our faith. Important to remember that. How we love is a measure of how much you truly trust the Lord. And then lastly, if you're struggling with it, ask God for help. Ask God to help you. Your feelings may or may not change, but ask Him to love that person anyways. Someone once wrote, evil for good is evil. Good for good, that's human. We all do that. But to treat someone good for evil, that's divine. Let's love as He's called us to love. Father God, thank You for who You are. And I know there's a person in this room that's struggling with this message for a whole lot of reasons. There's someone in their life that I can't fully understand the hurt, the pain, the devastation, the betrayal that they have caused in their life. Hateful things, despicable, evil things. And so, Lord, I pray for that particular person that's here this evening or watching online. I pray that You would, just as You did for Corrie Ten Boom, just in this moment, allow them to feel a presence of the Lord and Savior Jesus Christ, understanding that our call to love another does not hinge on us and our ability or our power. It hinges on our attachment to You. The more we love You, the more we attach, the more we pray, the more we grow, You then empower us with Your love to do things that are impossible. To love, to serve, and to forgive the unforgivable. Lord, help us continue to remember the greatest call on our life is to be perfect as You are perfect. Help us do that by loving and forgiving other people. Representing You well, especially in this time when America is in hatred and divide. Let us look different. Let us represent You well. I pray this in the name of Jesus Christ and all God's people said.
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0: Welcome to Through the Bible. Today, Dr. J. Vernon McGee walks us through one of the greatest verses in the Bible. It's beautiful in its simplicity and in what it means to each of us. So open your Bible to Genesis 15, verse 6, and I'll read it now. Abraham believed in the Lord, and he accounted it to him for righteousness. In a word, that's grace, in the same way that we're saved by grace through faith. You know, Dr. McGee added this, God never saves by any other means except grace. And if you ever get saved, it'll be because you believe that God has provided salvation for you. What terrific news. And something that we never get tired of talking about. And that's the message that we'll keep sharing. Right, Greg?
1: We will, Steve. And as God enables us through, mainly through opportunities, through people, through new relationships, and through the financial and prayer support that our listening family is just so faithful, it allows us to open new doors into new languages. And that's what we want to talk about today.
0: Yeah, and that really is unique for our ministry, and that Through the Bible has been blessed because of the faithful listeners consistently supporting the ministry. So what we're talking about now would not happen without your faithful prayer and financial support.
1: That's right. And we wanted this to be a two-way conversation. And what I mean by that is what we try to convey, Steve and I, and when we write to you and the newsletters, we're working really hard. We understand that we're stewards.
0: Yeah.
1: We're stewards of Dr. McGee's content. We're stewards of the prayers and the gifts of God's people.
0: Amen.
1: And so this new ministry is in a language called Turkana.
0: Mm-hmm.
1: Just before we jump in, though, this is a newsletter article in our newsletter, which is where newsletter articles belong,
0: yes,
1: right?
0: Yes. And so if you're not receiving our newsletter, you can sign up for that. You're not going to get a bunch of different solicitations and stuff. It's just part of the monthly packet that you get as being signed up for our newsletter. And it's worth taking the time to read. As I mentioned before, I always take it and put it in the front cover of my Bible and use it as part of my devotion. And you're going to want to get this one from Bernice Katere.
1: Yep.
0: And the testimony that she's got is outstanding.
1: It is. And I just want to give a little background. When we started with the opportunity that Bernice connected us with these folks and said we might be able to get TTB in Turkana, again, out of stewardship, we said, well, let's start by translating six books of the Bible like we do for the radio home group curriculum.
0: Yep.
1: And if it goes well, then we'll open up the whole 66. And again, that's part of our stewardship, is we don't always just jump right in the deep end. We like to test the people, the radio station, but this has gotten so much response so quickly, we're now all in, we're in the deep end. We're going for 66 books.
0: Yeah, and I appreciate, and I think it was such a good move for us to put her in as the Director of Language Initiatives in Africa, because we are seeing the Holy Spirit move in such significant ways in Africa, and more to come on that in our commitment to Africa.
1: That's right. We are serious about it.
0: Yeah, so talk a little bit about the Turkana producer, the voice, how we got him, anything you want to pull out of that?
1: Well, again, this is such a great article, and as I was reading it, I knew we'd be talking about it, I thought, I just want to say to everybody, you really want to get this. This is, we have no agenda other than you being blessed to read this. And Turkana is a region in northern Kenya, and it's actually near this giant refugee camp called the Kakuma Refugee Camp that has more than 300,000 refugees from over 20 nations. And we're on a radio station right near the edge of that refugee camp.
0: Yeah.
1: That alone is just an extraordinary ministry opportunity.
0: Yeah. I also appreciate the part of the teaching through the Bible that makes it unique is Bernice draws it out in this letter where she says, unlike occasional evangelists who preach in English or Kishwahili through interpreters, the Bible teacher comes with clarity in their own language and is consistently there day in and day out. So not to say evangelists play a role,
1: sure,
0: but opening the Bible and teaching it to people is such a key, and the response is so consistent that people grow in their faith and come to Christ as a result of being exposed to the Bible in that way.
1: Yeah, and so the Lord led us through Bernice to this Reverend Dr. Joshua Lemuya. He is a very respected pastor. Bernice met him when she was doing some other ministry engagements, and in January 2024, he began the involvement in the project. Mm-hmm. And now, the thing I love is, you know, again, in the beginning, it was, okay, let's do this for maybe 2 years and do six books of the Bible. Now he's saying, I want to continue until all 66 books of the Bible have been taught.
0: Yeah, and the fruit that we're seeing, even though he's not done with the production, is amazing. Like, I read part of this article where it says that a church has been planted entirely by listeners of, through the Bible, in the Turkana language.
1: Yes.
0: And there's going to be more to come. It's just such an encouragement.
1: Well, and I think this is worth reading. In the village of Methawan, one family began listening to the radio program together. They shared what they learned with neighbors who soon joined them. I mean, let's stop. Steve, how many times have we seen that? We've seen it literally all over the world. Yeah. People share through the Bible with neighbors, and then something good happens.
0: Yep.
1: And the report goes on to say this. Before long, the gathering grew into a spiritual community and eventually a church. A church that meets regularly under a tree.
0: And that's not our first tree church.
1: No,
0: we've had
1: not.
0: Others.
1: Yeah. There's a lot of...
0: Especially in Africa.
1: Under the tree churches.
0: Yeah.
1: And they learned from God's word shared on the TTB program. And basically, we don't have time to read all of this, but we hope that you will go online or call us and sign up for the newsletter because you can read this great article. But the bottom line is this, this church is reaching out to its community and they're using the TTB radio program as the teacher of their church.
0: Yeah.
1: Pretty cool.
0: And if you're interested in praying for this ministry and others all around the world, sign up for our world prayer team. Go into ttb.org/pray and sign up today. Greg, why don't you pray for us as we begin?
1: Father, every time we see you at work, we are humbled because we know that we are your servants and you are the director of this ministry. You lead these new initiatives. You open doors. You provide people and resources. And we just want to acknowledge that and praise you for it. And thank you that we get a chance to bring your word to these hungry souls in the Turkana language. We pray you'd continue to allow us to do that more and more across the world. In Jesus' name, amen.
0: Here's our study of Genesis 15 on Through the Bible with Dr. J. Vernon McGee.
2: Now we come today to verse 6, and I'd like to read it here in the 15th chapter. And he, that is Abraham, believed in the Lord, and he counted it to him for righteousness. Now here is one of the great chapters of the Bible, and this is one of the great verses of the Bible. You'll recall that God appeared to Abraham after his victory over the kings of the east, and God had protected him. I'm your shield and your exceeding great reward. And this man Abram is a little disturbed. He asks about the fact that he doesn't have a child. One born in his house is the one that will inherit and be in the line. And God took him by the hand, it was night, and led him out and said, look yonder toward the stars, if you can number them, well, you could number your offspring. He couldn't number the stars. He could see approximately about 4,000, but there probably were over 50,000 in that area where he was looking. He couldn't number them. He couldn't number his offspring. You couldn't today. Now, Abraham believed God. Actually, what it means is Abraham said amen to God. God says, I'll do this for you. And Abraham said to God, I believe you. Amen. I believe it. And that was counted to him for righteousness. Now, this is so important that we need to make a check on this. Paul used it. For instance, you have him in the 4th chapter of Romans. Paul quotes this verse, and let me read that, beginning with verse 1 of the 4th chapter of Romans. What shall we say then that Abraham our father, as pertaining to the flesh, hath found? Or let me change that reading. Abraham has found, as pertaining to

0: Here's today's word of encouragement with pastor and attorney, Mosley Collins.
1: The Bible says, "The eyes of the Lord run to and fro throughout the whole earth to show himself strong on behalf of those who love and trust him." If you love and trust the Lord, he's going to show himself strong on your behalf today.
0: Today's word of encouragement is presented by Mosley Collins Injury Lawyers, 916-ALL-4s for legal help.
2: He just accepted what God said and he believed God. That's the way you get saved, is to believe that God has done something for you, that Christ died for you and rose again, and God will declare you righteous by simply accepting Christ. Now, in the third chapter of Galatians, you have that same great truth, by the way, and we're told here, in verse 8 of Galatians 3, "In the Scripture, foreseeing that God would justify the heathen through faith, preached before the gospel unto Abraham, saying, In thee shall all nations be blessed." And then we're told back in verse 6, "Even as Abraham believed God, and it was counted to him for righteousness. So then they which be of faith are blessed with faithful Abraham." Faith that Abraham had made him faithful to God. But he's not saved by being faithful. He's saved by believing God. That's all important to see. Now, Abraham was a very practical man. He was not filled with a phony piousity, as we see a lot of that today. He's very practical. He now wants to know something, and he'd like to have something in writing. Will you listen to verse 7? He said unto him, "I am the Lord that brought thee out of Ur of the Chaldees to give thee this land to inherit it." Here God again says, "I'm giving you this land to inherit it." And Abraham doesn't even have a deed. He has nothing in writing. And as I said last time, God told him to go down to the courthouse and I'll meet you down there and we'll sign a contract. And you say to me, "Well, I've read that in my Bible and it's certainly not there." Oh, it is in your Bible. You just have to read it right, though. Verse 8, "And he said," here's Abraham now, "Lord God, whereby shall I know that I shall inherit it?" You've told me that. How shall I know it? I'd like to have it in writing. Now, here's what God said, "Do." "And he said unto him, Take me an heifer of 3 years old, and a she-goat of 3 years old, and a ram of 3 years old, and a turtle dove, and a young pigeon. And he took unto him all these, and divided them in the midst, and laid each piece one against another, but the birds divided he not." Now the thing that God said for him to do is that you get a sacrifice, you get a heifer, she-goat, a ram, and you divide them down the middle. That is, split them right down the middle, put one half on one side, one half on the other. Turtle doves, you don't divide. You put one turtle dove over here, one over there. Now, when men made a contract in that day, that's the way they made it. They would fix a sacrifice like this, and the two men who were making a contract, if one man agreed to buy sheep from the other one, the party of the first part joins hands with the party of the second part, and then they state their contract. One says, "This I agree to do." The other says, "Then I'll pay you so much." They join hands and walk through that. Now that, in that day, corresponded to going down to the courthouse and signing before a notary. That's exactly what took place. Now, you'll notice that Abraham got everything ready according to what God wanted him to do. Notice verse 11, "When the fowls came down upon the carcasses, Abraham drove them away." This is sure a very human scene. If you had been there, you would have probably have seen all this display of the sacrifices, and you had known the custom of the day. I probably ought to turn and read from Jeremiah 34:18, for here you have a reference to this custom that was prevalent in that land, not just among these people, but all other peoples in that day. And here's a reference to it. I'm reading Jeremiah 34:18. "And I will give the men that have transgressed my covenant, which have not performed the words of the covenant which they had made before me, when they cut the calf in twain and passed between the parts thereof." You see, this was the method in that day of taking the sacrifice and dividing it, and the men then make the

0: contract. Now, Abraham gets everything ready, and while he's waiting for the Lord, why, the fowls of the air come down, the buzzards, the crows, and all other carrion. And Abraham's there shooing them away. They were ready to swoop down. And you would say, well, Brother Abraham, apparently the one you're making a contract with hasn't shown up. And he said, no, hasn't. He says, I guess he's late. No, Abraham says, I don't think he's late. He just told me to get things ready and that he'd be here and make the contract. Now notice what happened. When the sun was going down, a deep sleep fell upon Abram, and lo, a horror of great darkness fell upon him. Now this is the thing that took place. Abraham is paralyzed in sleep and put aside. Now that seems very strange that God would paralyze him in sleep when he's supposed to be making a contract. This is an unusual contract. God is going to go through because God's promising something, and Abraham's not going to go through because Abraham's not promising to do a thing. He just believed God. That's all. My friend, that's exactly what took place 1900 years ago. God the Father so loved the world that he gave his only begotten Son, and the Son agreed to come to the earth and die for the sins of the world, your sin and mine, that whosoever believeth in him might not perish, but have everlasting life. And I wasn't even there. 1900 years, I wasn't even there to make a contract. But God the Father and God the Son did, and he went to the cross, and he died for my sins. And I was paralyzed by sin. I couldn't promise anything. You couldn't either. Abraham's not going to promise anything. Suppose that God had said to Abraham, Abraham, if you'll just promise to say your prayers every night, I'm going to do this for you. And suppose Abraham forgets to do this and doesn't pray one night. Well, the contract is shot. It's broken. And therefore, God doesn't need to make his part good. God said that he'd do it. And he's asking man to do just one thing. Say amen to God. You believe it. Believe what God has done. Friends, that's salvation. And it's to believe God. Years ago, a dear little Scotch mother, her son had gone away to Glasgow to college, and he came back rather an unbeliever. And she was talking with the boy and telling about how wonderful God was and that she was sure of her salvation. Well, he had become skeptical, and he was a little provoked, and finally he said, how do you know you're saved? Why, he said, your little soul doesn't amount to anything, and he began to compare her to the vastness of the universe and said, God could forget all about you, and you can't be sure. And she never said anything. She just kept serving the boy's breakfast, and finally, when she'd finished, she sat down with him, and she said, you know, son, I've been thinking about it. Maybe you're right. Maybe my little soul doesn't amount to much. Maybe the vastness of God's universe would mean he wouldn't miss me at all. But says, you know, says, if he doesn't save me, he's going to lose more than I'm going to lose. And he says, what do you mean? Well, just as you said, my soul doesn't amount to anything. I wouldn't lose much. But he's going to lose his reputation. He promised to do it. He agreed to do it, that whosoever believeth in him might not perish, but have everlasting life. Friends, God's the one went through. God made the contract, and he said unto Abram, know of a surety that thy seed shall be a stranger in a land that's not theirs, shall serve them, they shall afflict them 400 years. In the scripture, it's predicted these people would be put out of the land 3 times. This is the first one. It's also predicted they'd return back to the land. They did from this one. Later on, it was the Babylonian captivity. They were carried into captivity, they returned. At 70 A.D., Jerusalem was destroyed, and again they were scattered. They have never returned from that, but it's predicted they will come back someday. Now God says, also that nation whom they shall serve will I judge, and afterward shall they come out with great substance. And they did. And thou shalt go to thy fathers in peace. Thou shalt be buried in a good old age. Abraham would not live to see it, of course. Verse 16, but in the fourth generation they shall come hither again, for the iniquity of the Amorites is not yet full. God says, I can't put you in this land now, because I love Amorites too, and I want to give them a chance to turn to me. And God gave them 400 years. That's a long time, is it not, to see if they wouldn't turn to him. And the only one that turned to him in that land was that Canaanite. You remember Rahab the harlot. She turned to God. She believed him. That's all God asks you to do, is to believe him. But he gave the Amorites all this opportunity. It came to pass when the sun went down, it was dark. Behold, a smoking furnace and a burning lamp that passed between those pieces. Both of those speak of Christ. The furnace speaks, of course, of judgment. The lamp speaks of him as the light of the world. In the same day, the Lord made a covenant with Abram, saying, unto thy seed have I given this land, under the river of Egypt, under the great river, the river Euphrates. And God now marks out the land. By the way, what did Abraham promise to do? Nothing. He believed God. God will save you. Saves you by grace, by believing what he's done for you. Now, we come to chapter 16, and I must confess that you almost wish chapter 16 wasn't in the Bible, that God had left it out. Because after Abraham rose to the heights here, well, you would say, well, believe me, he's certainly treading on high places now. But he's not perfect. We see the lapse of this man's faith here relative to Sarah and Hagar, the Egyptian maid. Now let me read chapter 16, verse 1. Now Sarah, Abram's wife, bare him no children. She had a handmaid, an Egyptian, whose name was Hagar. You see, he got two things down in the land of Egypt that really caused him trouble. Wealth was one thing, and this little Egyptian maid he got down there. And Sarah said unto Abram, behold, now the Lord hath restrained me from bearing. I pray thee, go in unto my maid. It may be that I may obtain children by her. And Abram hearkened to the voice of Sarah. Now the thing that this woman has suggested was the common practice of that day. When a wife couldn't bear a child, that was the concubine. And that was common practice of that day. But don't say God approved this. God did not approve of this at all. This was Sarah's idea. And frankly, it was not contrary to the custom of the day. And Abram listened to her. It looks like he's surrendering his position as head of the home here. And he followed her suggestion. And Sarah, Abram's wife, took Hagar, her maid, the Egyptian, after Abram had dwelt 10 years in the land of Canaan, and gave her to her husband, Abram, to be his wife. Now, this little Egyptian maid becomes a concubine, and this is not according to God's will. God's not going to accept the offspring at all. He didn't. He wouldn't. Why? Because it was wrong. Don't say God approved this. All that you can say is that this is in the record because this is a historical fact that took place. Now we read, he went in unto Hagar, she conceived, and when she saw that she had conceived, her mistress was despised in her eyes. You can see, she said, I've mothered a child of Abraham, and Sarah couldn't do it. She looked down on Sarah, you see. And now notice verse 5, and Sarah said unto Abram, my wrong is upon me. Now look, don't go by that. Don't say that God approved of this. He didn't. God says this is wrong. Now Sarah sees that she's done wrong. My wrong be upon me. She's wrong, my friend. And I have given my maid into thy bosom, and when she saw that she had conceived, I was despised in her eyes. The Lord judge between me and thee. God doesn't approve of it. God will not accept this, and it's going to be a real heartbreak to old Abraham. But you see, they're not really trusting God as they should. After all, Abraham at this time is 90 years old. Sarah's 80. I think they'd come to the conclusion that they were not going to have a child. I'm of the opinion that probably Sarah could rationalize and say, well, I think maybe this is the way God wants us to do it, for this is the custom of the day. And it was the custom of that day. But it's contrary to God's way of doing things. You know, we get the wrong impression if we think just because it's in the Bible, God approves of it. And the only thing that's inspired is that it's an accurate record. But there are many things God does not approve of that are recorded in his word. This happens to be one of them. But we'll have to wait till next time to pick up our story. May God richly bless you.
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8: 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My name is Matthew here on 710 AM and 105.7 FM. The Word, Psalms 121, 7 through 8 says this: "The Lord will keep you from all harm. 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The Lord will watch over your coming and going, both now and forevermore." 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Again, my name is Matthew, and we have a concert coming up on Friday night, June the 5th, in Sacramento. It's put on by the Antelope Church, the Point Church of Antelope, as well as pastor and attorney Mosley Collins. 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
11: Welcome to Pathway to Victory with author and pastor Dr. Robert Jeffress. 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Today on Pathway to Victory, Dr. Robert Jeffress explains why gaining situational awareness is key to surviving and thriving in hostile situations. But first, let's take a moment to hear some important ministry updates.
10: Thanks, David, and welcome again to Pathway to Victory. In recent years, it seems that we've witnessed more firestorms than ever, with horrific scenes coming from the Middle East and cultural issues dividing the country we love. We need to amplify our prayers for America's leadership as they navigate uncertain times. But these issues are not isolated. On some level, all of us find ourselves captured in life-threatening situations, or at least predicaments that send waves of fear running through our veins. For that reason, we're conducting one of the most important and timely studies in our ministry's history. It's called Courageous, 10 Strategies for Thriving in a Hostile World. And in this study, and in my best-selling book called Courageous, I'm giving you 10 strategies for overcoming whatever threatens you. God doesn't want you to be sidelined by fear. He has so much more for you. At the close of today's program, we'll give more details, so be ready to jot down our contact information and request a hardbound copy of my book, Courageous. It comes with my thanks when you give a generous gift to support the ministry of Pathway to Victory. Okay, let's get started with the next survival tip in our new series. I've titled today's message, Survival Tip Number 2, Gain Situational Awareness. In our series titled Courageous, we're looking at 10 survival tips, if you will, to not just survive, but thrive in the hostile environment in which we live right now. The second tip is the one that we're going to look at today, and that is gain situational awareness. How aware are you of the testing situations you find yourself in? How aware are you of what is really happening around you? You say, well, Pastor, that's a stupid question. I know what's happening around me. Do you? We've got to have situational awareness. And for that, we need wisdom. Now, wisdom seems to be in short supply today, doesn't it? Never have we lived in a culture before when there was such a shortage of wisdom. I mean, we can't even figure out what a man is and what a woman is and who is either one. I mean, this gender fluidity is everywhere. That's the culture in which we live. Well, how do we gain situational awareness and know exactly what is happening around us? It begins with knowing what time it is. Knowing what time it is. You say, well, it's about time for lunch, Pastor. That's not what I'm talking about. Turn over to 2 Timothy chapter 3, verse 1. Paul warned his protege Timothy about the coming moral and spiritual decline in the world. And the single insight is like a flashing caution sign for all of us. Look at 2 Timothy 3, verse 1. But realize this, that in the last days, difficult times will come. Now, I want you to notice two phrases in this verse that are key to gaining situational awareness, to knowing what time we're living in. First of all, the phrase, the last days. In the last days. Now, you may be thinking, well, people have been claiming it's the last days since the time of Christ. Pastor, are you saying we are living in the last days? Most definitely. We are in the last days. The second phrase to notice here is the word difficult. He says, know this, that in the last days, difficult time will come. What Paul is saying is, in these last days, before the Lord returns, it's going to be a time without any moral restraints. Isn't that a great description of the age in which we're living right now? We need to gain situational awareness. Let me give you a great illustration of this. Perhaps you've seen me talking about these pro-life bills that are coming from various states
12: challenging the Supreme Court's Roe v. Wade law that has been in effect for 50 years and the Casey law since 1992. Now, why are all of these pro-life bills springing up right now? Is that by accident? No, it's not by accident at all. It is carefully planned out, just as it should be. There were people, dedicated Christian men and women, who put their finger in the air and sensed that this was the perfect time to change that abominable practice of abortion. We can save the precious lives of these innocent children who are being slaughtered on the sacrifice of convenience. That's because it's time for God's people to stand up right now and to do something and to speak out to protect the lives that God has created. Now, that's what I mean. We've got to understand the situation in which we're in so that we can know what we should do. Parents, grandparents here today, how's your situational awareness about the spiritual condition of your children and your grandchildren? Are you aware of the temptations that are coming into their life? Are you aware of what you can do to help strengthen and encourage them? Husbands and wives here today, do you have a situational awareness of the condition of your marriage? Where are the weak spots? Where are the points that Satan could gain a foothold in your marriage and destroy your home? Pastors who are watching or listening to this message, are you aware of the spiritual condition of your church? Today, we have our high school graduates here. You're getting ready to enter the next phase of your life. Do you have situational awareness of the world that you're getting ready to enter as a college student? God wants us to be aware of the world in which we live so that we can know what we should do. Well, you say, how do I gain that situational awareness? One word, wisdom. Wisdom is necessary for situational awareness. Now, I didn't say graduates' knowledge. Many of you are going to college and you're going to have your brains filled with knowledge, but that's not wisdom. Knowledge is just knowing a certain amount of facts. Wisdom, and I'm going to give you two definitions of wisdom today. The first definition of wisdom is the ability to see life from God's point of view. Wisdom is looking at life, your life and the world from God's perspective. How do you gain that kind of wisdom? First of all, it begins by having the proper attitude. Solomon, the wisest man who ever lived, wrote in Proverbs 9:10, "The fear of the Lord is the beginning of wisdom, and the knowledge of the Holy One is understanding." There is no wisdom apart from a belief that God exists, that He is a rewarder of those who diligently seek Him. Hebrews 11:6. Secondly, actively search for wisdom. If you're going to gain the wisdom necessary for situational awareness, you have to actively search for wisdom. Proverbs 2, verses 4 to 5. Again, Solomon wrote, "If you seek her, that is wisdom, as silver and search for her as for hidden treasures, then you will discern the fear of the Lord and discover the knowledge of God." You say, well, Pastor, how do you actually go about searching for wisdom? Well, first of all, you have to look for it. Look for wisdom. There's a lot of places to look for wisdom. You know, the depository of wisdom is found in the book of Proverbs. In the book of Proverbs, you have not only examples of wise people, what wise people do, but Solomon talks about what the fool does. That's the biggest contrast in the book of Proverbs, the wise and the fool. Graduates here today, if I could give you the best piece of advice I could give you today, it would be this. Read a chapter of Proverbs every day. There are 31 chapters in Proverbs. There are 30 or 31 days in most months. Read the chapter of Proverbs that corresponds with that day. I've done this for years. Now, reading Proverbs, you'll never find how to get into heaven in the next life, but you'll find out how to live wisely in this life. God's word is the depository of wisdom. Secondly, listen to those who are wise. If you want to be wise, listen, surround yourself by people who are wise. Solomon said, "Son, listen to the instructions of your father and the teaching of your mother." If we want to be wise, we have to listen to wise people. You know, I think about Psalm 1. I think in the King James, it says, how blessed, how happy are those who do not walk in the counsel of the ungodly. I like the way the Living Bible says it better. Oh, the joys of those who do not follow evil men's advice, who do not hang around with sinners, scoffing at the things of God. You know, students, all of us here today, we need to be careful that we hang around wise people who fear God, who are awestruck by the holiness of God, instead of people who scoff at the things of God. Do you know people, even people here in the church, who are scoffers? Everything to them is a joke. Nothing is really sacred. They're scoffing. They're finding fault with. They're making fun of things that happen in God's house or with God's people. They're cynical. They're just cynical about everything, always questioning other people and their motives. You know, I don't know about you, but I have a hard enough time keeping the right attitude without surrounding myself with people like that. When you get around a scoffer, somebody who makes fun, makes light of holy things, run as far from that person as you possibly can. That's what Psalm 1 is saying. If you want to be wise and be successful, don't hang around with scoffers. Surround yourself with godly people. Thirdly, to search for wisdom, ask for wisdom. James 1:5 says, if any one of you lacks wisdom, let him ask of God, who gives generously to all, and it will be given to him. If you want to gain situational awareness, you have to search for wisdom. That means looking for wisdom, listening to those who are wise, and asking for wisdom. Third, take action. Take action. If you're going to gain situational awareness, you need to take action once you find wisdom. Remember, I said there are two definitions for wisdom. One is seeing life from God's point of view. But here's the second definition of wisdom: a skill to live your life according to God's plan. Did you know that's exactly what the word wisdom, chokmah, in the Old Testament means? It was a skill. In Exodus 28, verse 3, it says there were a group of Israelites whom God endowed with wisdom so that they could weave the garments made for Aaron, the high priest. There were very specific requirements for the garment that the high priest would wear because it was symbolic, foreshadowing of Jesus Christ himself. The weaver couldn't kind of get close to following the pattern. He had to follow it precisely or be struck dead. So they were given the power of wisdom to follow God's pattern precisely. And that's really what wisdom is. It's the ability to know and follow God's plan for your marriage, for your finances, for your friendships, for every area of your life. That means wisdom isn't something we just accumulate, it's something we act on. Daniel 11:32 says, the people who know their God will display strength and will take action. If we're going to live wisely in this world, we've got to have situational awareness, and that comes from the gift of wisdom. But you know what? Wisdom isn't something we just gain once for all and then never have to worry about it. We never completely arrive in our gaining of situational awareness. We have to keep gaining awareness because we are in a never-ending struggle with the enemy. So how do we maintain every day a situational awareness of what's happening to us and in the world around us? Paul gives us a real simple formula in 1 Thessalonians chapter 5. 1 Thessalonians 5, here's a deep thought, comes after 1 Thessalonians 4, in which Paul describes the rapture of the church. But then in chapter 5, he talks about the tribulation that will come. And he said, but you already know all of this. You already know all of this, he says in verses 1 through 5. But look at 1 Thessalonians 5, verse 6. He says, so then, let us not sleep as others do, but let us be alert and sober. In this simple verse, we find three short commands about how to maintain situational awareness in this challenging world in which we live. First of all, he says, stay awake. Stay awake. Literally, let us not sleep. Now, he's not saying, you know, don't ever go to bed. He's saying, don't sleepwalk through life. Go through life awake, alert, stay awake as to what is happening around you. Don't sleep, stay awake. I remember when I was in high school, my good friend David Dunlap, who's probably back there somewhere today, when we were in high school, David took me to a magic shop that used to be right across the street from the church here. Remember Jeffrey's magic shop right across the street? David took me over there and introduced me to the greatest little invention. It was a little vial of perfume called stink perfume. It looked like real perfume, but you opened it up and it was the most foul-smelling stuff you could imagine. And so we would go to parties and we would have our little secret thing of stink perfume and open it up and people would run for the exits, you know. It was terrible, terrible. Well, one night I had come home from a date with Amy, and Tim and I shared a bathroom. And he just annoyed the heck out of me by always leaving my door locked, forgetting to unlock my door. So I'd have to walk around the other way and so forth. And one night, jiggled the door, it was locked again. And I was just so ticked off. I'm going to admit it to you. I lost it. And I got my vial of stink perfume and I crept around to his bedroom and he was sound asleep. And I opened up that jar of stink perfume and I poured it out on his pillow completely. He was asleep, but he bolted out of bed immediately. Though he was asleep, he was now awake. And he stayed awake the rest of the night, ready for me to come back in with another vial of it. In fact, I think he stayed awake several nights after that. Well, that's kind of what Paul is talking about here. Not stink perfume, but he's saying, stay awake. Be on guard, not from the attacks from your brother or sister, but from the enemy. Don't sleepwalk through life. If we're going to be effective, we've got to stay awake. Secondly, stay hopeful. If you're going to maintain situational awareness, stay hopeful. He says it this way in verse 6, be alert. You say, well, what does that have to do with being hopeful? Well, be alert has to do with not only being awake, but understanding that if bad times, difficult times are coming, even better times are to come after that. You know, in Luke chapter 21, verse 28, Jesus has just described all of the events of the tribulation that will lead up to the return of Jesus Christ. You remember what he said in Luke 21, 28? He said, when you see these horrible things begin to take place, panic, no. Throw a pity party for yourself, no. Bury your head in the sand, no. He said, when you see these things begin to take place, straighten up. Lift up your heads because your redemption is drawing near. When we're alert to what is really happening, we can be excited because we know the return of Christ is just around the corner. Paul is saying if we want to maintain situational awareness, stay awake, stay hopeful, and finally he says, stay serious. Verse 6, be of sober spirit. What does he mean by be of sober spirit? He doesn't mean walk around with an expression on your face like you've been sucking on a dill pickle. He's not talking about that. He simply means be serious. Don't be frivolous. Be serious as you understand what is happening and what is about to happen. That's how you maintain situational awareness. You may have seen me on Fox and Friends talking about the speech Vice President Pence gave at Taylor University to a group of Christian graduates. It was almost exactly the same speech he had given the week earlier at Liberty University, again to a group of Christian graduates. And I thought, students, part of his address is so applicable to you today. In fact, if I were to title the Vice President's speech, it would be Gaining Situational Awareness. That's what he was talking about. It was eerie how closely it resembled my message today. Listen to what the vice president said. You know, throughout most of American history, it's been pretty easy to call yourself a Christian. It didn't even occur to people that you might be shunned or ridiculed for defending the teachings of the Bible. But things are different now. Some of the loudest voices for tolerance today have little tolerance for traditional Christian beliefs. So as you go about your daily life, just be ready. Because you're going to be asked not just to tolerate things that violate your faith, you're going to be asked to endorse them. You're going to be asked to bow down to the idols of popular culture. So you need to prepare your minds for action, men and women. That's an exact quote of the verse we looked at last week, 1 Peter 1:13. Prepare your minds for action. You need to show that we can love God and love our neighbor at the same time through words and deeds, and you need to be prepared to meet opposition. As the founder of this university often said, no one ever achieved greatness without experiencing opposition. So men and women of Liberty University, class of 2019, as you strive for greatness, know that you'll face challenges and you'll face opposition. But also know this, if like Shadrach, Meshach, and Abednego, you end up in the fire, there'll be another in the fire with you. Isn't that great? Isn't that great? That's what Paul is saying. Know the situation around you. And because of it, stay awake, stay hopeful, stay serious. As your radio pastor and friend, I want to equip you with 10 essential tools for not only surviving the fire, but actually thriving. Today, we've concentrated on tip number 2, but there's 8 more in this series. And when you get in touch with Pathway to Victory today, you're invited to request a copy of my hardbound book called Courageous, 10 Strategies for Thriving in a Hostile World. It's not just the cultural divide that threatens our country. It's the godless attitudes that pervade as well. And have you ever seen so much unrest than right now? Our nation is polarized on 2 sides, sometimes shouting their differences at one another. Well, in these volatile debates, it falls on you and me to remain strong and active. We can't afford to become complacent. Our role as followers of Jesus Christ is to become bold torchbearers in a culture that desperately needs light. So how do we do that? My new book will provide 10 easy-to-apply survival tips to help you navigate the dangerous terrain of a godless culture. And a copy is yours when you give a generous gift to support the ministry of Pathway to Victory. In fact, when you give today, I'll also include a stack of 10 courageous encouragement cards that you can carry with you for daily encouragement. Thanks for joining forces with Pathway to Victory, so that together we not only sustain this ministry, but we gain new territory in bringing light where there's darkness and hope where there's hopelessness. I couldn't possibly do this work without friends like you. Here's David with all the details.
11: 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I'm David J. Mullins. 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
13: When we talk about Israel, we're not just talking about a place. We're talking about a people connected to a promise. A promise made by God, one He has never broken. A promise that didn't end in the pages of Scripture, but continues even now. Because God's character doesn't change. What He begins, He sustains. What He promises, He fulfills. What He declares, He remains faithful to across every generation. And that matters today. Because if God's promises could fade over time, what would that mean for any of us? But Scripture tells us they don't. The gifts and the calling of God are irrevocable. So the people of Israel, they matter. And right now, families are running to shelters as sirens sound. Parents are comforting children in the middle of the night. Elderly men and women are waiting for help. Holocaust survivors, those who have already endured so much, are facing fear once again. Many who once knew great suffering now live with uncertainty another day. This isn't just a moment of crisis, it's a moment of response. For Christians, caring for the Jewish people isn't rooted in politics. It's rooted in trust in a God who is faithful to His word. It's rooted in remembering that when God speaks, His promises still stand. And when we align our hearts with His, we don't stay distant. We step in, we pray, we care, we move toward those who are hurting. 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
8: 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Thanks for joining us. Isaiah 40, verse 31 says, "Those who hope in the Lord will renew their strength. They will soar on wings like eagles. They will run and not grow weary. They will walk and not be faint." Again, that comes from the book of Isaiah, chapter 40, verse 31. Hope you're having a good day so far. Thanks for joining us and being fed by the Word through our great ministries here on our radio station. And we want to let you know and just remind you that we are here for you. 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So we welcome you to do that. There is power in prayer. We strongly believe that. 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

0: One of the clear evidences of a gospel-centered life is love for and submission to Christ. The same evidence is observable in Christian families. Does your home, your marriage, your family reveal that you live under the lordship of Christ? Today on Truth for Life, Alistair Begg considers how our marriages can display the gospel to each other as well as to a watching world.
1: I invite you to turn with me to the New Testament and to Colossians and chapter 3. And let's just read from here initially and then a couple of other passages to set a wider context. Colossians 3 and verse 18, "Wives, submit to your husbands as is fitting in the Lord. Husbands, love your wives and do not be harsh with them. Children, obey your parents in everything, for this pleases the Lord. Fathers, do not provoke your children, lest they become discouraged." And now let's turn back to Ephesians and to chapter 5 and read again a similar exhortation by Paul when he writes to the church in Ephesus, Ephesians 5 and from verse 22. "Wives, submit to your own husbands as to the Lord, for the husband is the head of the wife, even as Christ is the head of the church, his body, and is himself its Savior. Now, as the church submits to Christ, so also wives should submit in everything to their husbands. Husbands, love your wives as Christ loved the church and gave himself up for her, that he might sanctify her, having cleansed her by the washing of water with the word, so that he might present the church to himself in splendor, without spot or wrinkle or any such thing, that she might be holy and without blemish. In the same way, husbands should love their wives as their own bodies. He who loves his wife loves himself. For no one ever hated his own flesh, but nourishes and cherishes it, just as Christ does the church, because we are members of his body. Therefore, a man shall leave his father and mother and hold fast to his wife, and the two shall become one flesh. This mystery is profound, and I am saying that it refers to Christ and the church. However, let each one of you love his wife as himself, and let the wife see that she respects her husband." And then finally, in 1 Peter, and in chapter 3, and here is Peter on the same theme. 1 Peter chapter 3 and verse 1. "Likewise, wives, be subject to your own husbands, so that even if some do not obey the word, they may be won over without a word by the conduct of their wives, when they see your respectful and pure conduct. Do not let your adorning be external, the braiding of the hair and the putting on of gold jewelry or the clothing you wear, but let your adorning be the hidden person of the heart, with the imperishable beauty of a gentle and quiet spirit, which in God's sight is very precious. For this is how the holy women who hoped in God used to adorn themselves, by submitting to their own husbands, as Sarah obeyed Abraham, calling him Lord. And you are her children, if you do good and do not fear anything that is frightening. Likewise, husbands, live with your wives in an understanding way, showing honor to the woman as the weaker vessel, since they are heirs with you of the grace of life, so that your prayers may not be hindered." Amen. May God bless to us the reading of his word. And our text tonight is just as short and as clear as our text this morning. This morning in the 18th verse, "Wives, submit to your husbands as is fitting in the Lord." And tonight, "Husbands, love your wives and do not be harsh with them." Or as J.B. Phillips paraphrases the second half of that, "Don't let bitterness or resentment spoil your marriage." We are in this position in studying in familiar territory, out of a concern for the well-being of our children and the parental exercise of control by the parents of these same children, so that we might be clearly together in our desire to see them understanding the Bible and being conformed to the image of Jesus. And that then led us to a consideration of the family itself, setting the understanding of God's specific instructions for the physical family in light of his spiritual family, namely the church, which has caused us to think significantly about what it means to be the church, to be members of the church, and so on. And we saw this morning, and it's important that we remind ourselves of it this evening, that our understanding of these specific instructions, either here in Colossians or elsewhere as we've read it, these understandings, directly as it relates to marriage, must be viewed in the context of the gospel, must be understood in light of God's ultimate purpose in seeing men and women conform to the image of his Son. And that is why, for example, in Ephesians 5, Paul speaks about this immense mystery, which is usually mentioned when that passage is read at the services of a marriage. And he says, and I am talking about Christ and the church, which of course should cause people to say, but I thought we were here for a wedding. Why would he be talking about Christ and the church? Well, because marriage has to be understood in those terms. And as we said this morning, the chief end of marriage is to glorify God and to enjoy him forever. It is that same emphasis which caused Martin Lloyd-Jones in one of his sermons, which then of course was eventually in a book, to say to his congregation, preaching along these lines, how many of us, he asks, have realized that we are to think of the marriage state in terms of the doctrine of the atonement? Books on marriage are found in a library under ethics, but he says they do not belong there. We must consider marriage in terms of doctrine, and that doctrine primarily of the atonement, of the seeking love of God for rebels whom he woos and wins to himself, and upon whom he pours out his Spirit, and who he loves with an exclusive affection. That, says Lloyd-Jones, which is really that speaking the Bible, that gives us our bigger context. Now, with that said, let's just be very honest about things, as we must be, and recognize that we may embrace that, we may affirm it, we may say, yes, of course, we believe the Bible to be authoritative and clear in this regard. And yet, we live our lives in the mainstream of a contemporary culture which seems to pay scant attention to that, and in many cases is actually opposed to it. Men and women, in coming into our homes, in meeting us in common conversation, in accepting an invitation to dinner, or in engaging with us in a sporting event, if we are very honest, many of them who do not share our convictions and our faith could be forgiven for concluding that we have no higher view of marriage than that which is common in our culture. They could be forgiven for concluding that. I'm not suggesting that they would be right in concluding it, but I'm saying they could be forgiven, because our contemporary view of marriage is vastly different from what we have just read. It is a union that is based, if you like, on fluctuating human experience. The kind of thing you used to do in the first flush of love, when you had fastened your affection on some girl and you picked up one of those dandelions and you walked down the road with it blowing on it.

Faith. In other words, to make our own adjudication on these things, not on the strength of the instruction of the Bible, but on the shifting shadows and changing affections of passing time. And recognizing then, when we turn to a section like this, that we are dealing with the divine will and we are dealing with the divine word, and that the express reality of what is involved is, as from the very beginning of creation, that the two shall become one flesh. They will become one flesh. In other words, it is saying something that is vastly different from just a kind of mutual engagement with one another. It's something vastly different from hooking up. It is very, very different. In fact, it has little to do with a contractual obligation. It has everything to do with a divine covenant. And that is why the marriage ceremony itself and the way marriage is approached and the vows that are made by both husband and wife in marriage is important. It matters how it takes place, it matters where it takes place, and it matters among whom it takes place. Because if you think about it, the marriage bond is, number one, exclusive, right? It is that there will be one man and one woman. There will be a man and his wife. It doesn't involve anybody else. None of this nonsense about two and three involved in the process of contemporary thought. Secondly, it is publicly acknowledged. You say, well, how would it be publicly acknowledged? Well, because the person leaves. Leaves where? Leaves their house. Leaves their family. Ceases to be what they were and becomes something absolutely different. I came on a marriage the other day with my children. We were in Utica, New York. Not my children, my three of the grandchildren. And we came on a wedding, and it was out in the square. And I turned to Sue and I said, you know, years ago this would have been a treasure trove. Because in Scotland, one of the things that happened when the bride and groom and the wedding party left the church was that they threw money out of the windows. Now, this is Scotland, understand. Scottish people don't throw money away, not by nature, but they threw money out of the windows. And so it was a phenomenal afternoon when I was riding my bike home from school and I came on the Presbyterian church just round the corner from my home and the cars were there. Oh, I parked the bike and I waited. I didn't care how long the service lasted, I waited. And then the small crowd assembled and eventually they shared their joy in marriage and their largesse, and it was very, very clear what had happened. They had been in their home. The man had come from his home. The wife had come from her home. They'd come into the church. They'd now been united with one another, and they were going away entirely differently. We understood that. That was what had happened. It was something far more significant than often what we see now. So that the nature of it is exclusive. It is publicly acknowledged. It is absolutely permanent. And he will cleave to his wife. She will cleave to her husband. The picture is sticking with it. It's super glued together. And it is consummated. Consummated by sexual intercourse. That is biblical marriage. Do you hear that, young people? Do you hear that, teenagers? As you listen to all the voices in your ears, understand this, and understand this too, that God who made you knows how it works, and how it works properly, and the disaster that accompanies it when we decide to try it in our own. This is the Word of God. It is valid, it is permanent, it is universal. And when entered upon as God intends, as we said this morning, it is an advertisement for the Christian faith. And how we need this advertisement for the Christian faith. Do you realize that it was in 1964, when I was 12 years old,
that the Sex Information and Education Council of the United States of America

0: was set up to deliver sex education in schools. And in 1964, it supported ideas such as merging or reversing sex roles, liberating children from their parents, and abolishing the traditional value. A government organization established so that children may be impacted in this way. Goodness gracious, how long is it since I was 12? It's what, 57 years, half a century. Are you surprised by where we are today? You shouldn't be. 1979, the Gay Liberation Front manifesto reads, "We must aim at the abolition of the family, founded on the archaic and irrational teachings of Christianity." Make no mistake about it. We do not wrestle against flesh and blood, but against spiritual wickedness in the heavenly places. And the absolute point of contact in contemporary culture is right here in the realm of sex and marriage and family. You have to be dead not to know that. And you have to be of the most naive of people not to take seriously our real need to cry to God to revive the church in the midst of these years, and so that it might be that our marriages, our homes, our kids are an attractive alternative, are an adventure that is labeled following Jesus. Now, at the time of Paul's writing, there were in existence both Judaistic and Greek and Roman codes of ethics that related to family living, related to the life of the house. And so it is no surprise that Paul himself, given that kind of framework, would, under the direction of the Holy Spirit, be providing, if you like, the rules or the codes or the framework for marriage within the context of the gospel. And so when you think about that, and you think about the people living in the contemporary world, or the Greco-Roman world, who knew what it was, that the husband was supposed to be this, the wife was supposed to be that, and they would say, yes, well, this seems to make absolutely perfect sense. But what they wouldn't get is what is at the heart of what Paul is saying. Because the heart of what Paul is saying is that the execution of these principles is under the lordship of Jesus Christ. That Jesus Christ is Lord. He is Lord as creator of the universe. He is Lord as the one who has redeemed his people from our sins. He is the Lord who reigns in heaven. He is the Lord who will return again. He is the Lord who will reign in a new heaven and in a new earth. And so the lordship of Jesus Christ is then to be on display, not simply in the church as it gathers, but is to be on display in the home life of the members of the church. I've been greatly challenged just recently. Crossway came out with a wonderful new copy, an abridged version of The Reformed Pastor by Richard Baxter, which was written in the 17th century. The original book is hundreds and hundreds of pages. It's just very hard to read. And so this individual has done us a great favor by reducing it in quite masterful way. And Baxter's exhortations are based on Acts chapter 20, verse 28, which reads, "Pay careful attention to yourselves and to the flock." No, first of all, to yourselves. Now, in doing that, we have to take seriously what the Bible is conveying. Earlier, we noted that for the wife to submit to her husband in this way is somewhat necessarily conditioned, if you like, and conditioned significantly by the demand which then follows here in verse 19. So, wives, you submit to your husbands as is fitting in the Lord, and husbands, you love your wives and don't be harsh with them. This is the two pieces, if you like, of the puzzle. That's why we read 1 Peter 3. That's why we read Ephesians chapter 5. So you have submission and you have love. Now we might ponder why it is that these things are set in juxtaposition to one another in this way. I think it may be because if we are honest, we understand the particular susceptibility of each member in marriage, namely the susceptibility of the wife to chafe and push back under the leadership of her husband, and the susceptibility of the husband to seek to abuse his leadership role in giving direction to the family and seeking to love his wife. Now, again, I'm going to keep saying this because it is so vitally important that these admonitions are not culturally bound. They are permanently valid. And the countercultural element to what Paul is writing here is what he has to say concerning the love that a husband is to show. Now, let's just acknowledge that he puts this both positively and negatively. Positively, to love your wife means that we must do sacrificially. Sacrificially. The model, the measure of a husband's love is to be Jesus' love for his people. Couldn't we have made it a little harder? Husbands, love your wives as Christ loved the church. When Paul writes in Philippians 2, in that amazing passage about Christ, who did not think equality with God something to be grasped, but made himself of no reputation, in that context, Paul makes these exhortations. In humility, count others better than yourselves. Look out for the interests of others rather than your own. And remember, when you're tempted to say, but I don't want to do that, that your example is Jesus, who was prepared to give up himself sacrificially, even to death on a cross.
1: You're listening to Truth for Life with Alistair Begg. We'll hear more tomorrow. As we study what the Bible says about God's design for family life, we have a visible, tangible testimony to the reality that we're not on earth by chance. God made us and gave us the gift of children and the family unit. But there are many who dispute this reality, claiming that science somehow disproves the existence of God. So today we're excited to offer you a free audiobook that looks at this claim from the perspective of a scientist. The book is called Can Science Explain Everything? And it's written by Oxford mathematician John Lennox. He unravels the scientific argument that life on Earth excludes God, and then he proves that scientific explanations align with what the Bible teaches more often than you might think. This is a helpful resource for bridging the gap with unbelievers. It explores creation versus the Big Bang theory, the age of the Earth, and the miracles performed by Jesus. And John Lennox doesn't take a combative stance. He simply lays out the evidence. And while he's a well-known scholar, he's written Can Science Explain Everything in a way that's easy to understand by walking you through his logic as if he's sitting across the table from you, having a conversation. If you've ever been challenged to clearly address the tension between faith and science, this is a great book to get you started. It's available today for free as a downloadable audiobook at truthforlife.org/science. 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Again, the link is truthforlife.org/science. I'm Bob Lapine. 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The Bible teaching of Alistair Begg is furnished by Truth for Life, where the learning is for living.
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11: 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Thanks for joining us. Hope you're having a good day so far. So we celebrated Mother's Day last weekend, and it's funny because my kids are still young, so they don't necessarily have the know-how to really take good care of mommy on her special day. So, of course, daddy's got to step up. And just like that verse says, to treat your wives as Christ loved the church. So I went out shopping and got her this really great canvas with all the kids' pictures on it and made her a card. And of course, the kids signed and they wrote their little notes on it, got her flowers, etc. But it's funny, you know, that's one of the responsibilities of a husband. When you have young kids, you got to step up and make moms feel special. Of course, my own mother on Mother's Day. Hope you had a great day as well.
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13: The first of the queen-like qualities I want to emphasize is what I find in Esther, a grace-filled charm and elegance. Here was a woman of great grace. Though she came to the harem somewhat reluctantly, she did not come with a sour attitude. I'm convinced she sensed God's hand in it.
14: As a woman of strength and dignity, Esther has become a model for the ages, and rightfully so. She not only demonstrated integrity, but her courage would alter history forever. Today on Insight for Living, Chuck Swindoll continues his study of her life story. Chuck set the scene yesterday. Esther is in her late teens, perhaps her early 20s, when we find her in the powder room of the palace. She's there with other contestants who are putting on their makeup for the Miss Persia pageant. With this imagery in mind, let's pick up in Esther chapter 2.
13: The Bible is replete with examples of the significance and the strength, the power God has given the woman. Look at Proverbs 11:16. A gracious woman attains honor. Violent men attain riches. Isn't that interesting? There is something about the grace and, as I shall say later, the charm of a woman that brings her a place of honor that we men would love to have but cannot attain. Look at 12:4. An excellent wife is the crown of her husband. She is the final jewel. She is the uppermost crown. She gives him a place of significance, personally and publicly. Look at 18:22. He who finds a wife finds a good thing and obtains favor from the Lord. And 19:14, same book, next chapter. House and wealth are an inheritance from fathers, but a prudent wife is from the Lord. You have a wife who leads the family with good, reasonable sense that is in her realm of leadership. You have one who gives you prudent counsel. You have been given that person from the Lord. I wonder when the last time was you told her that. That she comes to you as his gift. There is a strength of character and there is a sense of dignity about the godly woman that cannot be found even among godly men. We're looking into the life of an Old Testament woman named Esther as we study this wonderful biography. I'd like to have you turn back to the second chapter. The land is Persia. The place is Susa, or as it's otherwise called, Shushan, the capital of Persia. The king is Ahasuerus, otherwise known as Xerxes. His wife, Vashti, has been demoted from the throne for reasons we'll not get back into, but we covered that last time. She is a forgotten soul, never to be mentioned again. He comes back from war, and he's lonely and in need of the affection and care and enjoyment and pleasure of a wife. His counselors say, here is a unique way to do it. Let's find every possible available beautiful young woman in the kingdom, in all the provinces, and let's bring her here and let you take your choice, and she will become the queen. Notice in reading chapter 2 of Esther, verse 3, the development of the story. Let the king appoint overseers in all the provinces of his kingdom, that they may gather every beautiful young virgin to Susa, the capital, to the harem, into the custody of Haggai, the king's eunuch, who was in charge of the women, and let their cosmetics be given them. It's plain and simple, a beauty contest. And the women come from all the provinces. The plan was that the finalist would be given an opportunity, literally, to have an audience with the king. They would spend a night with the king. They would bring with them all their elegance and charm and seduction and beauty that they could possibly muster in a year's time. And he would make his choice once he has been with these women. Out of the midst of all of this, Esther comes on the scene. Now you might think, as you hear the story, with the basis being perhaps the Rose Bowl Queen we're familiar with, or Miss America, or Mrs. America, you might think women from all over the kingdom clamored for an opportunity to be a part. I rather suspect they did, except for one. Look at verse 5. There was a Jew in Susa, the capital, whose name was Mordecai. Verse 7. And he was bringing up Hadassah. That's a Jewish word that means myrtle, as in the plant. That is Esther. That's a Persian name meaning star, as in the star of the heavens. She was given that name later in her adult life. He was bringing up Esther, his uncle's daughter, for she had neither father nor mother. Now the young lady was beautiful of form and face, and when her father and her mother died, Mordecai took her as his own daughter. What you don't read, but you have to see between the lines, is that she is in the minority. She is living as a captive in a foreign land. Her home is Jerusalem, that is her people's home, the land of Palestine. And because of the turning and twisting of historical events, her people have been brought in exile to Persia. So she's living a life rather obscurely in the home of Mordecai. I'm sure it was a sheltered home, a monotheistic home, a home of great care and concern for character and for deep beauty. On top of all this, she had a physical beauty that attracted people to her. Verse 8. It came about when the command and decree of the king were heard, and many young ladies were gathered to Susa, the capital, into the custody of Haggai. Now read carefully. That Esther was taken to the king's palace into the custody of Haggai, who was in charge of the women. I don't know if there was coercion. We're not told that she was forced to go. But I think it would be fair to say there was reluctance. I mean, just stop and think. Why would a young Jewish woman want to get involved in a plan that would involve time with a heathen king and the possibility of intermarriage outside her race? Why would Mordecai ever give his permission for such? Now, I think it's safe to say she went reluctantly. And by the way, isn't it refreshing to find a little reluctance in a beautiful woman? Isn't it a delight to come across a young woman who has been beautiful, especially so in her growing up years, so that when she comes to full bloom, we say, in her young adult years, that she's still surprised that you find her attractive? Isn't it delightful to observe true beauty, which carries with it a modesty and a reluctance to compete for honors physically? I see that in Esther, and I'm impressed by it. I mean, it doesn't take much imagination to realize that there was a competitive spirit in the harem. I mean, harems are not places where great character is cultivated. Can you imagine the scene of dozens of finalists as they make their way to this harem to have their place in the sun? I mean, can you imagine how tough it would be to maintain your spiritual equilibrium when everything in the scene around you is emphasizing the physical beauty of your body and that of all the other women in the harem? Before I read James Hastings' colorful comments about that very subject, let me read from the scriptures. I want you to see Esther in true beauty. You'll love her all the more. Verse 9, the young lady pleased him, that is, Haggai, the one in whose custody she was placed. The young lady pleased Haggai and found favor with him. So he, watch closely, quickly, watch the verbs. He quickly provided her with her cosmetics and food, gave her 7 choice maids from the king's palace, transferred her and her maids to the best place in the harem. I'll tell you, you've heard the old song, whatever Lola wants, Lola gets. Believe me, whatever Esther wanted, Esther could get. Because she not only won the favor of those who'd found her, discovered her, she has now won the favor of Haggai, who is the key to getting into the king's palace. And he says, whatever you want, you can have. Think of that. But none of it goes to her head. James Hastings, an old writer who does a great work on this biography, writes these things. The beauty of Esther's character is this. She was not spoiled by her great elevation. A weaker person would have been dizzy with selfish elation. The orphan girl who had grown up into beauty under the care of Mordecai was suddenly lifted from sheltered obscurity into the fierce light that beats upon a throne. The splendor of her career is seen in this very fact, that she does not succumb to the luxury of her surroundings. The royal harem among the lily beds of Shushan is like a palace in the land of the lotus eaters, where it is always afternoon. And its inmates, in their dreamy indolence, are tempted to forget all obligations and interest in securing every comfort wealth can lavish upon them. Of course, Hastings calls this scene of the harem a hothouse of narcotics. I mean, this is the place to get high on seduction, cultivating the ability to put your charm to use to get what you want, namely the highest office a woman could hold in the kingdom. Turn it on. And here's how. Available to this woman was all the jewelry, all the perfume, all the cosmetics, all the clothing that would be needed to make her physically attractive to the lonely king. Now, what we are about to read in the verses that follow, 9 through 17, are what I want to suggest are six queen-like character traits, not limited to Esther, but available even in our generation. I want to say something rather candidly that I hadn't planned to say, but I think it perhaps will add emphasis to these qualities. These are the kind of things, dads, that are to be passed on to daughters. And it is never too late. Last evening, I realized at the end of my study that I hadn't talked to one of our daughters about this particular subject. And so Colleen and I planned supper together, and while we were eating, I had typed up the list that I'm going to share with you today. And I slid it across the table at the little restaurant where we were, and I said, honey, I want you to read these things. And in the note, I suggested that she spend the next 2 weeks committing them to memory. Here is a beautiful 22-year-old woman who has available to her what any other young woman in Southern California has available to her. In my daughter's case, she also happens to have a father, as I'm sure in your daughter's case, who wants only the best for her. Unless she becomes streetwise in knowing how to use her body to get what she wants, I much prefer that she use these character qualities to get what God wants for her. Without trying to sound over pious, you know me better than that, I hope. We embraced, and with some tears, we said goodbye, and I left her with this little envelope I want her to read. It's with the same sense of care that I share these things with you today, because I personally believe they are as needed as ever, perhaps more so in our seductive environment in the latter part of the 20th century. So if I may have the ladies' attention for a while, and I'm sure when I say that, there isn't a man that won't be listening in, I'd like to say some things for you. And having said what I've said regarding my position on your worth and your significance, I hope you are free of any defensiveness, because I have only your good at heart. I'd love to know that out of this message come numerous godly lives on the part of our women. It is never too late to do what is right, no matter what your background may be. Let me give them to you in a fashion simply that will seem rather pedantic, but it'll help get the point across. You may want to make notes of them. Number one, a grace-filled charm and elegance. Verse 9. The first of the queen-like qualities I want to emphasize is what I find in Esther, a grace-filled charm and elegance. Will you observe again, verse 9, the young lady pleased him and found favor with him. The original says, get this, she lifted up grace before his face. Beautiful expression. Here was a woman of great grace. Though she came to the harem somewhat reluctantly, she did not come with a sour attitude. I'm convinced she sensed God's hand in it. Why else would she have been there? God has a right to bend whatever rules and to shape whatever size he wishes history to fall into. And she found herself unable to say no. She was commanded to go. And so she came and lifted up grace before the face of Haggai. So gracious was she that he, notice again, verse 9, quickly provided her with all that she needed and then some. Talk about being pampered and indulged. There was every emphasis you could imagine on the cultivating the alluring, on the sensual techniques of lovemaking, of winning the heart of a lonely king. How charming this woman was. She lifted up grace before the face of this man. Second, will you note an unusual restraint and control? Another queen-like quality of this woman, an unusual restraint and control. Verse 10, Esther did not make known her people or her kindred. In other words, she told no one she was Jewish. Why? Because Mordecai had instructed her that she should not make them known. None of the heady Himalayan heights of the harem caused her to break her covenant with Mordecai. Ladies, let me say that God has given you an air of mystery. He's not given men the same. We are a pretty predictable bunch. Women, how often I have heard your husbands say, I just don't know how to figure her out. I just don't understand. For example, the woman will say, what I need is a good cry. My friend, in all of my life, I have never known a good cry. My wife knows them. Your wife knows them. Your daughter knows them. How, after a cry, one feels better, I am still trying to figure out. Here's my whole point. There is an air of mystery about you, an unpredictability that we find intriguing. Your ability to restrain yourself only heightens the mystery, especially as it relates to verbal restraint. It is interesting that Esther knew more than she told. Esther kept secret many things she never shared. Ladies, you're not alone in this, but you know if it is your weakness, verbal restraint can easily become a forgotten virtue. In other words, don't talk so much. And you will discover that there will be about you an unusual restraint and control that will work in your favor, not against you. Learn to keep secrets. Learn to keep confidences, especially the secrets of your husband. And if you are not married, the secrets of your friends. I suppose I don't appreciate anything more in a woman than I do the ability to keep a secret. Keep the confidences that are placed on you. an unusual restraint and control. It's a queen-like character. Number three, a continual teachable spirit. Verse 10 and verse 20. Listen to the words at the end of verse 10. Mordecai had instructed her she should not make them known. Verse 20. Esther had not yet made known her kindred or her people. She's now the queen by the time we get to verse 20. Even as Mordecai had commanded her, she is still teachable. Even becoming a finalist didn't cause her to flaunt her independence. Or becoming the queen. Isn't it lovely to come across great, dignified, well-traveled, wise women who still listen and are still willing to learn from whomever? Some of you are wonderfully gifted teachers. You have the ability to stand before a group and to open the scriptures or to open the subject of your field and hold an audience in rapt attention. Others of you have distinguished yourself in public service. You have served some prestigious roles and offices in the community. A few of you are well-traveled and you have sat in exclusive circles and you could drop the names of powerful men and women who know you personally. May I ask, has that changed your teachability? Do you now see yourself as the consummate authority? Or has it simply made you aware of how vast your ignorance really is? I hope the latter. Someone has said education is going from an unconscious to conscious awareness of one's ignorance. I think that's true. You have no corner on wisdom. All the name dropping in the world does not heighten the significance of your character. If anything, it reduces it. Your need now more than ever, acute need, is to learn and to be teachable. Learning from your children, learning from friends, learning even from your enemies. How beautiful it is to find a teachable spirit in a significant woman. Number four, an unselfish modesty and authenticity. This woman cannot be more than 20, 25 years old. This is a chance of a lifetime for her to have whatever she wishes. And she just simply stands on her own character and the advice of the man who knew what seemed to be best. There's a real unselfish modesty, a withdrawal from extravagance and authenticity.
14: In a palace overflowing with extravagance, Esther stood apart, not by demanding attention, but by quietly being herself. 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
11: Fathers, do not exasperate your children. 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So I have three precious kiddos, and from time to time we go on these walks. We have a little trail near our house. And the other day, we were going for a walk, and there were some folks on the trail who were talking, and I was kind of criticizing them a little bit. And my daughter was quick to remind me, Daddy, we are supposed to treat others the way we want to be treated. And at that moment, I was just so proud that even though I wasn't saying the right things, somehow the spirit and conviction of God is in her heart. And I'm just so proud that my wife and I are working hard to bring them up and train them and instruct them in the way of the Lord. And just seeing that evidence is just such a blessing.
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19: 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Have you noticed that? Because we don't know our resources. We go to God and say, oh God, I need more love. I just want you to give me more love. And the Bible already says that the love of God is shed abroad in your heart. You say, well, what am I supposed to ask for? James said, ask for wisdom. And wisdom's the sense not to ask for what you got.
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21: It's true in any professional sport. The athletes who enjoy the richest contracts are typically the best at what they do. They produce on the field, on the ice, on the court. They make few mistakes, and clearly they help their teams because of the skills they bring to the game. Now, compare that scenario to salvation. Frankly, there's nothing you bring to the game, so to speak. There's nothing that you or I or anyone can do to convince God to save us. And so the question is, why did God choose to save certain sinners and not others? How do you explain this doctrine of election? And what's the connection between the doctrine of election and our spiritual riches? Keep those questions in mind as John MacArthur continues his study called Richer Than You Think. And now here's John with today's lesson.
19: In most of Paul's discussions of the church as the body of Christ, in most of his discussing that, he is referring to the present, here, and now operation of the church. But in the first chapter of Ephesians, he goes way back into eternity past and shows how God master planned the church as the body of Christ before the world began. So this is really a look way back before history. Look with me at verse 3 through verse 6a. There are six aspects of blessing in verse 3. Second element I see here in blessing is that God is also the blesser. He's not only the blessed, but the blesser. Who hath blessed? Who hath blessed? Where does all blessing come from? James put it this way. Every good and perfect gift cometh down from the Father of lights, in whom there is no variableness, neither shadow of turning. Every good thing comes from God. You know, even when it looks bad, he makes it good. Romans 8:28. Now we know that all things work together for what? For good. To them that love God and are called according to his purpose. God blesses because God is the source of every good thing. Get that in your mind, will you? God is not the source of some good things. He is the source of what? Every good thing. He made creation, made the entire thing, got all done, looked on it and said, it is what? Good. It's good. The bad things in this world come because man is a sinner. So we see that God is the blessed one and the blesser also. Who are the blessed? Right after the word blessed, it says us. That's us, folks. We're the blessed. In God's wonderful grace and his marvelous providence and his sovereign plan, he has chosen to bless us. Who are the blessed? Who are the us? Those who believe. Galatians chapter 3, in verse 9, it says, so then they who are of faith are blessed. They who are of faith are blessed. You see, it's we who, chosen by God, have believed in faith. We are the blessed. And I'm telling you, folks, when you start to think about how rich you are in Christ, it's really incredible. We are blessed. Beyond our imagination, blessed. He lavishes good gifts on his children. When we bless God, we speak good of him. When he blesses us, he does good to us. That's the difference. Our blessing is our words to him. His blessing is his deeds to us. How much blessing does he give us? Look at the fourth element, the blessings themselves. It says, blessed us with all spiritual blessings. He blesses us with all that is possible to be dispensed to us through the agency of the Spirit of God. And you know, it's so ridiculous for Christians not to think they have any resources. You say, well, I don't know if I can really do that. Oh, yeah. I was studying Romans 8 one time and reading that text where he says, we know not what to pray for as we ought. You remember that one? So the Spirit makes intercession for us. You know, one of the things we do is we constantly ask God for what we already have. Have you noticed that? Because we don't know our resources. We go to God and we say, oh, God, I need more love. I just want you to give me more love. And the Bible already says that the love of God is shed abroad in your heart. You say, oh, don't need that. Lord, what I need is peace. I'm so distressed. And Jesus said when he left, my peace I leave with you, not as the world giveth, give I unto you. Never let your heart be troubled. Oh, I got that too? Right. Well, what I need is, I need joy. I'm unhappy. No, read John 15. He said that he was going to leave his joy in us, that our joy might be what? Full. Oh, I don't need that either? No. Well, I know what I need. I need strength. No. You can already do all things through Christ who already what? Strengthens you. You see, we spend a lot of time asking for what we got. You say, well, what am I supposed to ask for? James said, ask for wisdom. And wisdom's the sense not to ask for what you got. You see, God has already dispensed to us all spiritual blessing. All blessing connected to the Spirit. And people say, well, have you received the second blessing? I always say, yes. And the 5,000th, too. All when I received Christ, I received how many? All spiritual blessings. Look at 2 Peter chapter 1 for a minute. It says this in verse 3. According as His divine power. Now there's the source, people. His divine power hath, past tense, given us all things that pertain unto life and godliness. You see, He's already given us all things that pertain to life and godliness. There is no missing ingredient. The Blessed One is the blesser who has blessed us with everything we need. All the resources are there. They're all there. And in Philippians 1:19, Paul calls it the supply of the Spirit. The supply of the Spirit. Sadly, though, we don't always appropriate our possessions. But I want you to know, people, you're rich. Bless God, He couldn't give you more than He gave you in Christ. There's nothing else to get. I mean, there's nothing else to get. It's all there. All the pneumaticos blessings, all the good things that the Spirit can dispense have been dispensed to you in the presence of the indwelling Christ. They're yours. It's not a question of finding something else. It's a question of using what you've got. So don't go stumbling around saying, well, I don't know if I can do it. Oh, yeah, you can do it. The resources are there. You're rich. You are rich. Incredibly rich. So, the blessing. You say, but where are these blessings? Well, He tells us the blessing location. In the heavenlies. In the heavenlies. Now, where is the heavenly? Some people say, well, that's heaven. Well, not strictly speaking. I think it includes heaven. But I think the heavenly simply means the supernatural world of God. The domain of God. The divine realm. It isn't just heaven. It says, for example, in the sixth chapter, we wrestle against, not against flesh and blood, but against spiritual wickedness in the heavenlies. So it's the domain of the supernatural. So we're not just citizens of the earth, but we're citizens up there. We really aren't even citizens here anymore, although we're roaming around here. We start out being citizens of this world. We're saved. We become citizens of heaven, according to Philippians 3:20. Our citizenship is in heaven, from which we look for our Savior, the Lord Jesus Christ. So we're citizens of heaven. We live in the heavenlies. It is the dominion of God. It is that dominion by which we are able to understand the supernatural. The natural man understandeth not the things of God because he is of the earth, earthy. Jesus said in Luke 16:8, they are the children of this world. But we have been transformed into God's kingdom, the kingdom of His dear Son. Our minds have been elevated. Colossians 3 says, we are ascended into the heavenlies. Our citizenship is there. And so we live in a paradoxical kind of two-level existence here on the earth and yet citizens of heaven. You have all the rights and privileges belonging to a citizen of heaven. Our life is in the supernatural, in the heavenlies. We commune with God. Our Father is there. Our home is there. Our Savior is there. Our friends are there. Our loved ones are there. Our name is there. Our throne is there. Our room is there. It's in the heavenlies that we live, and we're trapped in the tension of being heavenly citizens with an earthly sojourn. It's like the king, you know. The king who, by virtue of the right to rule, is the king. Is still the king when he's not sitting on his seat, right? I mean, the fact that he walks in the world and mingles with the common people and comes out of the palace and comes down and trips around with the folks on the street, the peasants, doesn't mean he's not the king. Because someday he'll go back and sit on the throne because he has a right to do so. And you and I are kings, the Bible says. And we're right now walking among the commoners of the earth, but one of these days we're going to be going back to the home where our throne is, and we're going to be seated with Christ in His throne. fact, in Ephesians 2:6, it says we're already seated in the heavenly places. It's as good as done. And as you see, we are citizens.

to get it here where I need it. That's the work of the Holy Spirit. And listen to me. Galatians 5 says, if you walk in the Spirit, now watch, you walk in the Spirit will produce everything you need. Watch. Love, what are they? Joy, peace, gentleness, goodness, faith, meekness, self-control. All the virtues. You can pull all the riches right down by walking in the power of the Spirit of God. You're rich. You've been blessed with all spiritual blessings in the heaven. You say, how come? Why is God, who is to be blessed, becoming the blesser to bless me with all these things in the heavenlies and allow me to be a citizen of His world? Why? The answer that comes at the very end of verse 3, because you are, what are the last two words? In Christ. You see, when you became a Christian, you were placed in a marvelous union with Christ. 1 Corinthians 6:17 says, he that is joined to the Lord is one spirit. And you became one spirit with Jesus Christ. And as such, all that is His is yours. Is that incredible? In case that boggles your mind, you maybe need to affirm Romans chapter 8, where the Apostle Paul reiterates for us a truth that never ceases to thrill me. Verse 17, 16 says, we are the children of God. And 17 says, if children, then heirs, heirs of God, and what? Joint heirs with Jesus Christ. All that is His is ours. We are in Christ. We are as rich as He is. All the resources He had, we have. Listen, beloved, you are a part of the church of Jesus Christ because you were planned into it before the world began. And in so being planned into it, when you came to know Jesus Christ, you became a joint heir with God, a joint heir with Christ, and God dispensed at your disposal all the riches of everything the Spirit of God could transmit. And by walking in the Spirit, it all becomes yours. That's rich. No wonder He blessed God, huh? No wonder. Well, having blessed God in that third verse, he moves on to discuss how this blessed God formed His body in eternity past. Let's go to verse 4. According as He hath chosen us in Him before the foundation of the world, that we should be holy and without blame before Him, in love having predestinated us unto the adoption of sons by Jesus Christ to Himself, according to the good pleasure of His will, to the praise of the glory of His grace. Now stop there. That little section from 4 to 6a is the first part of this longer section through verse 14. And the whole section through verse 14 discusses the eternal forming of the body, but that little section discusses the past aspect of it. The next section, the present aspect, the third, the future. The past aspect can be summed up in one word, election. The present aspect, verses 6b through 11 or so, can be summed up in one word, redemption. That's the present aspect. The future aspect, the rest of it, inheritance. Election, redemption, inheritance. Three key words that show the three different aspects of God's eternal plan. Let's look at the first one, and we're not going to get through it, just going to get through the first point in the first part. What is the past aspect of God's eternal plan? Well, we see in verses 4 through 6a, seven aspects of God's past plan. Seven aspects. First one is the method, which is election. Verse 4. According as He hath chosen us in Him before the foundation of the world. Stop there. You know why He blesses God in verse 3? He blesses God in verse 3 because he's absolutely just overwhelmed that God has chosen him before the foundation of the world. That it isn't a question of saying, hey, you're a good guy. You deserve to be in my kingdom. Hey, you're a nice lady. You deserve to be in my kingdom. It isn't that at all. It's God before the world began, setting his love on me. You see, the method by which God formed the body was election. You say, it says, according as He has chosen us in Him before the foundation of the world. People say to me all the time, do you believe in election? I say, yeah, I believe in the Bible. And the Bible teaches election. You mean you believe that God chooses people to be saved before they were ever born? The Bible teaches that. You believe that before the world even began, Jesus and the Father and the Spirit wrote down in the book of life who would be saved already down there, and they planned that whole thing out? Absolutely believe that. You say, well, what about free will?

0: In the first place, free will is no biblical term. It's never used in the Bible because man may have a will, but it isn't free. It's bound to sin. But aside from that, what about will? You believe that man has a choice? Absolutely. You believe that anybody who wants to can come to Christ? Absolutely. I believe the Bible teaches absolute sovereignty of God and election, and I believe that Jesus said, him that cometh unto me, I'll in no wise what? Cast out. And I believe Jesus said, whosoever will, let him come. I believe that Jesus simply put it this way, come unto me all ye that what? Labor and are heavy laden, I'll give you rest. And you see, God has some things that he can do that I can't do, and that's fine. Listen, if I understood everything, I'd be God, and if I was God, we would be in lots of trouble. I don't need to resolve it, but don't do this. Don't take God's sovereignty and man's choice and try to find some middle ground, or you've just destroyed both of them. Leave them alone. Let the tension be there. Let it be that God says he's sovereign. Don't worry about how he harmonizes that with people coming to Christ. That's his problem, not ours. He just says, come, come. Look, the terms here. He hath chosen. It's an aorist middle of eklego, which means to choose out, to pick. And the middle voice is reflexive, which means that God is picking for himself. And nobody else is involved in this. God didn't have anybody, you know, whispering in his ear, well, I'd like it if you could include so-and-so. No. And it wasn't anything for us to do with it. God chose for himself. He did it for himself, that it might be for his glory. It says that in verse 6, to the praise of his glory. It says it in verse 12, to the praise of his glory. It says in verse 14, to the praise of his glory. You see, when God chose the church, he chose it for his own glory before he ever chose it for the church's own good. In fact, it says in chapter 3, verse 10, that the reason he put the church together was that he might display it to the angels, that they might see how wise he is, not how wonderful we are. And so we're elect. Before the foundation of the world, we were chosen. In Revelation, that is also stated in two passages, 13:8, and all that dwell upon the earth shall worship him whose names are not written in the book of life from the foundation of the world. The book of life, folks, was written before the world began. The same thing is true in 17:8 of Revelation. It says at the end of the verse, names were not written in the book of life from the foundation of the world. The book of life was written from the foundation of the world. Listen, election, don't have a problem with election. It just means God chooses everybody who's saved. That's right. 2 Thessalonians, I just would remind you of 2:13. We are bound to give thanks always to God for you, brethren, beloved of the Lord, because God, listen to this, hath from the beginning chosen you to salvation. Boy, it can't be any clearer than that. You're chosen. Chosen before the foundation of the world. You are strategic. You are important to God. In the book of Acts, it says, and many believed in chapter 13:48, because they were ordained unto eternal life. They were ordained unto eternal life. Now listen, you say, but if God chooses everybody, what do we have to do with it? We have something to do with it too, because the Bible presents that part of it. Just leave those two where they are and believe them both and let God resolve it in his infinite mind. But I'll tell you one thing. God is never a victim, and it is the doctrine of election that lets God be God and God be the sovereign of history. And it is the doctrine of election that says to me, you are of value eternally in the heart of God. You matter to him. Jesus came to shed his blood to purchase you. You're important. And so God has eternally formed his body. Beloved, you're a part of that if you're a Christian. Don't struggle with a sense of self-worth. You are worthy. And don't struggle with a sense of inadequacy. He has dumped on you all spiritual blessings in the heavenlies. The resources that are available to you are unlimited, and you need to use them. Capitalize on them in order to live on God's best level. Use them in order to minister with the greatest amount of power. Use them in order to build the church that Jesus purchased with his own blood. Let's pray. How wonderful it is, Father, to know that when all the world about us seems so confused and sometimes we wonder where it's going, the Word of God tells us it's all according to plan. The blueprint is being followed. The church is being built and the gates of hell will not prevail against it. All that the Father gives to me, said Christ, shall come to me, and I have lost none of them. You'll build your church. We'll all be there because that's the way you've planned it. And Father, help us to know that each of us is important. Important in the ministry we have toward you, toward each other, toward the world. Help us to realize that you have equipped us with all spiritual blessing, with all things pertaining to life and godliness, so that we can do your work in your way for your glory. And we'll thank you, Father, for what you can do and what you want to do as we become available. In Christ's name, amen.
1: You're listening to Grace to You, the Bible teaching ministry of John MacArthur. John's current series is showing you why you're richer than you think if you're a Christian. In fact, that's the title, Richer Than You Think. Now, the issue of election that John talked about today, certainly a lot of people struggle with it. You might be wondering, what is the main reason for that struggle? Why does the doctrine of election stir up so many people? Well, here's how John answered that question.
2: Well, I think there's a natural tendency in the part of the human heart, the fallen human heart, to want to be in control, to want to be in charge. And, you know, those of us who were raised in the great American democracy have given almost divine proportions to the idea of freedom of choice. So I think there's some sort of sociological and some ontological reasons why we fight against the idea that God is absolutely sovereign. But think about it this way. Either God is sovereign or he is not. Which world would you want to live in? The one in which God is sovereign and works all things to his own glorious and perfect end, or the one in which God is not sovereign and reacts the way we do to controls and events and circumstances and choices that are beyond his power? That's really a frightening world.
1: 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And join us again tomorrow as John continues his series from Ephesians chapter 1, titled Richer Than You Think. It's another 30 minutes of unleashing God's truth, one verse at a time, on Grace to You.
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5: Hey, good morning. Colossians 3:13 says, "Bear with each other and forgive whatever grievances you may have against one another. Forgive as the Lord forgave you." Again, that's Colossians 3, verse 13. Hi, good morning. Hope you're having a good day so far. My name is Matthew here on 710 AM and 105.7 FM, The Word. Let's pray together. Lord Jesus, we desperately need you. We are weak, but you are strong. Greater is he that is in us than he that's in the world. Lord, we humbly come before you, Lord Jesus, with arms open, asking you to fill our day, to fill our lives, to fill our hearts, God, with your strength, your peace that surpasses all understanding, your rest, Lord. Give us wisdom and discernment to make the right decisions, God, that lay before us, Lord. We want to be in your will. We want to follow after you, Lord Jesus, because we know that is what's best for our lives. Help us, Lord Jesus, again, with all humility, we come before you. Be with us. In Jesus' name, amen.
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14: What kids need is not actually the parent who's always right. Mm. They need the parent who's willing to be humble and vulnerable enough to say, "I think I was wrong there."
15: Well, and I think that's the heart of Christianity, is that we are sinners saved by grace. Mm. And so, you know, what better way is there to infuse our home with what it means to be a follower of Jesus than to have us as adults, as parents, be quick to apologize for how we reacted, for our tone of voice, for our assumptions, whatever it might be.
9: 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I'm Dave Wilson.
16: And I'm Ann Wilson, and you can find us at familylifetoday.com. This is Family Life Today. So we've raised three teenagers, and you, Dave, especially.
9: I'm not saying we did it well, but we got through three boys who are now men, who are actually, you know, we're grandparents now.
16: Yeah, and you've ministered, we've ministered to probably hundreds of teens and others, but what would you say is the number one?
9: No, I'm asking you this question.
16: No, I'm asking you. What's the number one question? Number one question teens are asking. What do you think?
9: Number one question. I know where this is going. My first thought was relational. Like, who am I going to marry? What's my relational life going to look like? But I know it's deeper than that.
16: Yeah.
9: Because you're so much deeper than me. So you know what the real answer is.
16: No, I think I would have even asked, am I loved? What does that mean? You know, there's so many different things. But what we're talking about today is the number one question is...
9: Well, I think it's really important... what we're talking about today, because we're parents.
16: Yes.
9: And we're a family ministry that tries to help marriages and families and impact legacies for the kingdom of God. And so as parents, we need to know what are our kids asking. So we have, I don't know if we could get two better people in the studio today to answer this question.
16: They wrote
9: a book about it called The Three Big Questions That Change Every Teenager. So obviously these two have studied this. So we have Brad Griffin and Kara Powell with us today. Brad and Kara, welcome to Family Life Today.
17: Thanks for having us.
15: It's wonderful to be here.
9: We really are talking not only to two experts, because you guys have written about this. You're at the Fuller Youth Institute out in California. This is your life work. But more importantly, I think, is your parents. Of teenagers, right?
15: Yeah, my kids are 21, 19, and 15. So I have two college students and a 10th grader.
16: Brad, what about you? How old are your kids?
17: 19, 16, 13.
16: So you really are in it.
17: We say this is our golden year of parenting. They're all teenagers at once.
9: We feel like the teenage years for us, our kids are grown, married, and have kids now, were our favorite years.
15: I agree. I mean, the older our kids have gotten, the more my husband and I have enjoyed conversations with them and doing fun things with them, experiencing life together. So that would definitely be true for me. How about you, Brad?
17: Yeah, same. I love a great conversation.
16: Mm-hmm.
17: And while I enjoyed conversations with my kids when they were little in a certain way, there's just a whole other level. And I love when abstract thinking starts to kick in. And that for me is just a lot of fun.
16: Well, I think we really start seeing our kids and discovering, maybe that's where discovering who they are, what they're passionate about. And I think, and you guys probably relate to this, that's true of their friends, because I loved having their friends in the house. But I think as parents today, there's a lot of fear and anxiety because the world feels so tumultuous and uncertain. And with your book, the subtitle is Making the Most of Your Conversations and Connections. And I think as parents, we long for that, but we're not sure how to make those connections.
9: Yeah, so talk about this book. I know you did research with some teenagers, and you sort of developed, okay, here's the questions they're asking. Help us understand what those are.
15: Well, in some of our previous research, we've seen how important it is to empathize with young people, to not judge them, but to journey with them. And so we wanted to help parents, caregivers, grandparents, leaders, mentors, pastors know how to better empathize with young people. And in many ways, we were inspired by a young person who told a friend of ours, a 15-year-old who told a friend of ours, I wish the church would stop giving me answers to questions I'm not asking. I wish the church, now you can fill in another noun for that, my parents, my family, would stop giving me answers to questions I'm not asking. And so that really stimulated us to figure out what is it that young people are ultimately asking under their questions about technology and what should I do on Friday night? You know, where am I going to go to college? What are the questions beneath those questions? And so we worked with our team at the Fuller Youth Institute to look at interviews with over 2,000 teenagers, interviews, surveys, focus groups. But then we did deep dive interviews with 27 very diverse young people from all over the country to try to figure out what are those top questions.
9: Well, here's the question. As a pastor for 30 years, I feel like we did that. But let's talk about, as a parent, we do the same thing.
15: Yeah.
9: The question is, why do we do this? Are we afraid to go there? I mean, when I read that in your book, I mean, I leaned in. I'm like, oh my goodness, I did this. I hate to admit this. No, actually, other churches did this, not mine. That's what I want to say. But no, we did this. So as a parent, we tend to do the same thing. We're answering questions our kids aren't even asking. Why do we do this?
17: I think we want to lean into our own competence. And I mean, you know, you used the word expert earlier, which sometimes makes me a little uncomfortable, but I think we all want to be experts in a way. And yeah, as parents, we want to lean into what we know. There's so much about parenting that's so uncertain. There's so much that leaves us feeling from day to day like we're just flying by the seat of our pants. And so if we can feel like we know a few things, we kind of lean on that because it's more comfortable, it's more stabilizing. And I think we end up avoiding some of the things that our kids really want to talk about.
16: Well, it's interesting because you guys say every teenager is a walking bundle of questions. Like, that's so good. And I'm thinking as parents as well, and maybe even as youth leaders, we're always giving answers.
15: Yeah.
16: So talk about that. What does that mean, Kara? How do we get to those questions?
15: Well, kids' curiosity is part of the long list of what Brad and I love about young people, is they are wondering new things. As Brad mentioned earlier, they're starting to think abstractly. They have more engagement with the broader world. Social media opens up all sorts of new frontiers for them to wrestle with and to try to understand. So I think the role of a parent is to journey alongside that young person and try to help them navigate the most pressing questions that are maybe top of mind, but then these three deeper questions. And let me just say, I mean, literally this morning, as I was processing an interaction that I had with one of my kids, who shall remain nameless, literally this morning, I realized, oh my goodness, this child is trying to answer this one question. And so instead of my feelings being hurt, which quite honestly, what my kid had done was hurting my feelings, I empathized with him and thought, oh, you know, my kid's trying to get an answer to that big question. And it changed how I felt about them. It changed how I felt about myself. And it's going to allow me to journey with my kid more effectively. So keeping these three big questions in mind has been game changing for me in understanding my own kids, young people in general, and often myself.
9: Yeah, so every parent right now is like, okay, what are they? What are the three big? They've got their pen out, they got their phone out, they're ready to take them down. So tell us what the three big are.
17: So we believe the questions underneath the rest are, who am I? The question of identity. Where do I fit? The question of belonging. And what difference can I make? The big question of purpose. Certainly, there's a swirl of other questions there. But as Kara said, these kind of sit underneath the rest. And for many of us, I mean, these are human questions. You know, these are questions we have as adults. For adults, they might be kind of back burner simmer questions that every now and then you turn up the heat, you know, when something happens. But for teenagers, these are front burner, rolling boil questions every day for many of them.
9: And you know, when I hear that, I think back to our earlier thing, why don't we talk about this? I got to be honest, as a pastor for 30 years of thousands of people, I would say almost most of our congregation doesn't know the answer to those three questions for themselves as a parent. And so for me to go talk to my teenager, I'm not sure I know. Of course, I'm not talking about me. I'm perfect. But, you know, the people in our congregation, I don't think a lot of us adults could articulately say, I do know my purpose. I do know where I belong. I do know my identity. So talk about that a little bit. How important is it for a parent to be able to wrestle with those, to be able to dialogue with our kids about it?
15: Well, I think we're all in process, right? And part of how Brad and I and the Full Youth Institute team are starting to think about discipleship is discipleship is the process of moving from our current answers to those identity, belonging, and purpose questions to more Jesus-centered answers to our identity, belonging, and purpose questions. So, you know, one of those Jesus-centered answers for the question of identity, I honestly pray for myself every day. It's one of my 10 major prayers for myself, because a lot of my struggles have to do with identity. And so I need to like daily marinate in Jesus's best answer for me to that question of who am I, you know, let alone that 14, 16, 18, 22 year old who's experiencing so many transitions. And so, you know, the good news about teenagers and young adults is we as parents, we can talk about our journey with our kids. And so, you know, the interaction that happened yesterday that hurt my feelings that I was processing this morning with one of my own kids, you know, the tension was this child is hungry for belonging and made a choice in how they spend time with friends that ended up hurting my feelings. And so it's tempting for me to, you know, distance myself from that child or somehow, you know, try to cope myself. And what I realized this morning is, again, oh, that child's after belonging. And that's nudging my own identity insecurities, because when they want to spend time with their friends, then that makes me feel like I'm not a good enough mom. And with this particular child, I think I'm going to debrief how I was feeling and how these identity, belonging, and purpose questions were in play for the two of us. So again, that's part of the beauty of teenagers and young adults is we don't have to keep this a secret from them. We can talk about the ways that God continues to change and stretch our own identity, belonging, and purpose, just like God's doing the same with our kids.
16: So, Kara, walk us through that. Like, you're going to have that conversation. You'll share what you are feeling, how that maybe even triggered you with your own insecurity.
15: Totally.
16: But then what will you be asking her to get into some of those questions you think that are at the root of what happened?
9: I like how you said her, because she said it was a him.
15: I'm trying to be gender neutral so as to not reveal which of my kids it was. So their gender will remain anonymous, and that's okay. But well, that's a great question. And so, you know, my husband and I, we have found it very helpful. If there's something we feel like we need to say to one of our kids, like I probably will say to this child, I'm sorry for how I reacted. You know, I sometimes struggle with identity and feeling like I'm not a good enough mom. And so when you made the choice that you made, that just made me feel insecure as a mom. And I'm sorry for how I temporarily pulled away from you. Will you forgive me? So I would say, you know, that's going to be my first question to my child is will you forgive me? Because I don't like how I acted toward that child. But then, you know, in talking more about how I'm looking for identity and this child is searching for belonging, something that Dave and I have found is really, really helpful if we need to share something with our kids is then to ask them, what do you disagree with in what I've just said? So give them a chance to critique us and share what they think we're misunderstanding or not aware of. And then to ask, well, what do you agree with? Where do you think I may be right in what I'm saying? So first I'm going to ask for forgiveness, and then I'm going to give them a chance to share what they think I'm missing in my understanding of them or our interaction, and then give them a chance to share what they agree with. And let me just say, my kids, if they have the chance to critique me first, they're often way quicker and stronger in their agreement with where we do overlap and what we can stack hands on.
9: What you just said, Kara, I think blows away a lot of myths that a lot of parents don't understand. Number one, you said you admit vulnerability and mistakes. Like, I'm not perfect and I struggle even in my own identity. And then you ask your kids to critique you. Brad, do you do the same thing? Because that is, a lot of parents never do that. And yet, you and I both know our teenagers long for that.
17: Yeah. Yeah. Isn't that counterintuitive?
16: Yeah.
1: Man, as we celebrate 50 years of ministry, we continue to hear stories of how God is transforming families through family life.
16: Like Andrew and Eileen, for example. When they married, they were so full of hope.
1: Weren't we all?
16: But life storms came fast. A newborn, family tension, and strains on their marriage, and their home just felt heavy. But God wasn't finished. Through Family Life's Weekend Remember and Love Like You Mean It Cruise, they rediscovered Christ's design for marriage. And they were even, listen to this, able to help Andrew's parents reconcile after years of distance.
1: Which is really what it's all about.
16: Crazy.
1: God changes our marriage so we can impact others. Well, here's the thing. Thousands of couples are facing storms like this right now. And some are quietly hurting. Mm. Some are on the brink of divorce. And some need hope today.
9: And I tell you what, this ministry is supported financially from partners like you who say, I believe in this and I want to give. And right now, every monthly donation will be matched for a full year, doubling the impact of your gift.
16: So we really hope and pray that you'll consider joining us. All you have to do is visit familylifetoday.com or call 1-800-FL-TODAY. And together, we can shape the next generation of families who walk with Christ.
17: You know, I'll say, Kara and I have been working together for 16 years now. And this is one of the ways that even our research has shaped our respective parenting in ways that, and that's a challenge for me. And the word that was coming to mind as Kara was talking is, it's humility. This takes a certain kind of humility that as parents, you know, we want to be right because we're supposed to be right because we're the parents. But in those teen years, what kids need is not actually the parent who's always right. They need the parent who's willing to be humble and vulnerable enough to say, I think I was wrong there, you know, or what I did there, that's not the parent I want to be for you. And that's not the kind of interaction I want to have.
15: Well, and I think that's the heart of Christianity is that we are sinners saved by grace. And so, you know, what better way is there to infuse our home with what it means to be a follower of Jesus than to have us as adults, as parents, be quick to apologize for how we reacted, for our tone of voice, for our assumptions, whatever it might be, and asking our kids to forgive us. That just sets the tenor for who God wants us to be in all relationships. People who are quick to apologize, ask for forgiveness, repent in front of each other. And so, you know, Brad and I have found that it's never too early to start apologizing to our kids. And so, you know, parents, grandparents, caregivers of preschoolers, elementary age, you know, we encourage you to ask your kids to forgive you, to talk about mistakes. In fact, one of our dinner questions when our kids were in elementary school and middle school was, what mistake did you make today? Because we wanted our family to be a place where we could talk about mistakes. And, you know, I'll tell you, sometimes our kids would point out the mistakes that I had made during the course of the day. It's like they were keeping their own list. And that's just fine. I want us to be able to talk about how we blow it, whether it's a small thing like not filling the soap dispenser properly, which I have a perennial problem with, so that's often a mistake I make, or whether it's something more major like how I reacted to my child last night.
9: I think with our kids or with really anybody, if we're hoping they'll come to us with their questions, they've got to have a sense of trust that we're honest enough and vulnerable enough to receive their questions. You know what I'm saying? What Kara modeled, Brad, what you're talking about is when we admit our mistakes, apologize, that opens up a connection. They're struggling. They've admitted it. They've apologized. There's humility there. I'm not going to go to somebody else with my question, although there's nothing wrong with that. I want to come to mom or dad. Is that true?
17: Yeah. You said the word connection.
9: Yeah.
17: And I think that's right at the heart of it. That connection requires vulnerability. Vulnerability is how we build trust. And I'm hearing a question in my mind coming from parents right now who are listening. And that question is about, but wait, what about authority? What about my leadership, you know, of my kids? And
16: like, I need to parent, not just be their friend.
17: Yes. And that's absolutely true. And I want to say our vulnerability and humility does not necessarily undermine authority. It actually can undergird our authority in a way that as the relationship changes in the teenage years in particular, it boosts our ability to speak into our kids' lives. It boosts our believability. So you may have positional authority with your kids and you're, you know, you can hold that positional authority, but to have relational authority in the teenage years, it requires us to have connection. And that connection is only going to be as deep as our ability to be real, be honest, be vulnerable, and appropriately vulnerable, and at age appropriate times. What we tell a 17-year-old, you know, that that can be different than what we say to our 7-year-old. You know, we shouldn't be vulnerable in certain ways to a 7-year-old. But, you know, our kids who are almost adults, they're ready to hear the real stuff. And the more we hold from them, the less they're really able to see us as as true friends in their life, which, you know, as they move into adulthood, that is more of the role. We move from being full on authority to being the parent who is guide, the parent who is companion, who is friend, who wants to be mentor.
16: Mm-hmm.
17: You know, I want to be a mentor of my young adult kids, but I've got to earn the right to be that mentor.
9: Yeah.
17: Because I don't have the positional authority anymore.
16: Right.
17: Because they're making adult decisions.
16: I was thinking as I listened to Kara, I thought, well, that's so genius that she's saying, you guys, that just triggered me in terms of my own identity and some of the stuff of the past. Just that comment right there. And because it wasn't about her, she's just saying, this is why I reacted that way. And I'm apologizing. But I'm thinking of all the kids that are struggling with those questions of belonging and identity. I think that what that would do, because there's so much anxiety going on right now. Mm-hmm. And I think that would just ease them thinking, oh, mom and dad aren't perfect. They're still kind of struggling with some of those questions. And it allows me now to open up, as you're saying, Brad, to have that connection with my parents because they've displayed their own vulnerability.
9: Yeah, and you sort of, I mean, what we've all said is you want them to come to you. I mean, not that you don't want to go somebody else, but I want to create a culture in my home and a relationship with my teenage son or daughter that they want to. And I tell you, I love doing this when they were teenagers, laying on the bed at night. You think that ends at 7 or 8, right? And it sort of does. It's different, but still being able to lay on bed or lay on the floor while they're laying in their bed as a teenager going to bed at night and being able to talk about these big questions of identity and belonging and purpose. Again, you don't always frame them that way, but as you're listening, you're like, oh my goodness, they're asking the same questions I'm asking.
2: Yeah.
9: And there's a sense that I do have some wisdom. I've lived longer. So there's a respect for that. But at the same time, I struggle. And so when I share both, like you're saying, Brad, sort of the authoritative and the wisdom, but also I'm a fellow traveler with you and I still ask those same questions, but I know where to go for the answers. That opens them up, right?
17: Yeah. And part of what we're doing there is we're creating relational safety.
9: Mm.
17: So, you know, this big question of belonging, where we need to belong first is in our family.
9: Yeah.
17: And of course, we lay the pathway for that in the early years. You know, we lay all the groundwork. But in the teenage years, in some ways, that foundation is really, really important. But it also gets, you know, hacked at.
16: Yeah. Yeah.
9: Right, right.
17: And it's a little more unstable. And in some cases, we kind of have to rebuild that foundation of trust and safety. So safety is essential for belonging. Mm. And in fact, when we talked to teenagers and those interviews we talked about, you know, we heard over and over, I feel like I belong when I'm safe, when I'm safe to be myself.
16: Wow.
17: And there were young people who talked about really feeling safe to be themselves and their families. And there were those who said, you know, home is not a place that I feel safe. Home's not a place I feel like I can really be myself. Mm. And that, you know, I think that's a tragedy for a kid.
9: Yeah. And I would say, I don't know what you would say, Ann. I'm thinking of a dad, an action step for today. As you think about, okay, what am I going to do? What if tonight you laid on the floor in your son or daughter's bedroom? I'm guessing they're a teenager, and you just listened. And you may have a strained relationship. You're going, I can't do that. Just start there. Just like, hey, man, so what happened today in your life? They may not be able to talk about it, but if you started there, I bet you if you listen, you're going to hear one of these three questions sort of rise to the surface. And you know what I would say? Don't tell them anything. Don't preach at them tonight.
17: That's good.
9: Just listen and let God start to rebuild a relationship with them.
16: Well, that was a great conversation with Brad Griffin and Kara Powell.
9: Yeah, I mean, they're experts.
16: I just love this topic, too, don't you?
9: Yeah, and I'm telling you, you want to get their book. It's called 3 Big Questions That Change Every Teenager, Making the Most of Your Conversations and Connections. And every parent wants to make the most.
16: Absolutely.
9: So you got to get this book. Just go to familylifetoday.com. 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
0: On today's show, Senator Chris Murphy returns and makes a shocking claim on Iran's strength.
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0: Welcome to Seculo. It's May 13th. Here we are, Will. We're back.
4: Once again.
0: Yep. Phone lines are open for you at 1-800-684-3110. I had to check. It's Wednesday. That's right. May 13th. And we are going to take your calls. That being said, there's some fun stuff we can cover. You may be talking about the war in Iran. You may have seen some updates here. President Trump saying, you know, maybe that the ceasefire is a bit on life support. Is it going to happen? Is it going to continue? We're going to discuss that. We're also going to be joined later on by Jeff Balaban from ACLJ Jerusalem. He is in Israel right now talking about that report that came out that really showed in very clear details. We're not going to get into a lot of those details because we know a lot of you have read it. And honestly, we know a lot of you listen with your families and everything. Really shocking and the most disturbing details that came out of the actual events of October 7th, what it looked like to be a hostage in captivity. We'll discuss that with Jeff Balaban, as well as that interview that Benjamin Netanyahu did over the weekend. Major Garrett had a really good interview, but in it, I kind of admitted to the fact that Israel is losing what I guess you'd call the PR battle, the PR war, the propaganda battle because of social media's influence and how strong that the other side has been. And again, when they start admitting at that, at least we can maybe see some movement from Israel in trying to combat the lies that continue to be portrayed as truth. And look, at this point, you may have issues with the current situations in Israel. And like I've said, you may have issues with what's happening. You may not like the Netanyahu administration, just like a lot of you may not like the Trump administration or the Biden administration. There's some truth to what is going on there in terms of that propaganda battle that somehow Hamas and by proxies have won. Now, that's not the main topic today. The main topic today is focusing on this backlash, Will, that happened over an interview with, again, Chris Murphy, senator from Connecticut. You may remember him from just a few weeks ago saying awesome about the war in Iran.
4: Once again, this is the senator, when he put that up, awesome, he was falling victim to Iranian propaganda. What he was, he said it was sarcasm, obviously, but he was believing a Iranian propaganda report that was not true. Now you have him talking about how strong the Iranians are. This is on MS Now with Chris Hayes. And I want you to listen to this because even what he's saying, the host, Chris Hayes, finds incredulous. Bite three. Let's play it.
6: Iran is 2 to 3 times more powerful today than they were when this war started. Everyone now
7: really,
6: has
7: really
6: to come
7: think that?
6: To Tehran.
7: 2 to 3 times.
6: Well, I mean, everyone has to come to Tehran today to beg for their ships to be let out of the Gulf. Not small nations, big nations, right? The Chinese, the Indians, the Qataris have to show up to Iran to plead their case as to why their ships should be let through. And that's probably going to be how things work for the foreseeable future.
0: Even their shock on the face of the MS Now host.
4: Right. This is, once again, Chris Murphy, a elected senator from Connecticut, saying that Iran is 2 to 3 times more powerful. We have some other comments from Democrats. It's shocking because it's what we talked about yesterday with the president going to China, having this summit. No matter what happens there, they're going to say the president failed. They're going to talk down about our country, and they're going to say we're in a weakened position. It's absolutely insane that we're at this point.
0: You may not like the war in Iran, and I understand there's valid concerns with the war in Iran. But if you're telling me that Iran, the IRGC, is in better shape now, not only better shape, 2 to 3 times more powerful now than they were before the war began, you are just completely blind to what's really happening. Or like Will said, more than likely, you're just trying to spread your own narrative heading into a midterms. And all it is, again, is politics. We're going to discuss that more at length when we get back. 1-800-684-3110. How does that make you feel? Do you feel like Iran, you know, I don't know, after we took out their entire leadership, you feel like they're 2 to 3 more times more powerful now than they were before. Again, you may have to agree with the war in general, but I think there is a fact that no, that is not true. But I'd love to hear from you. Give me a call. Also go to ACLJ.org. Check out all the great content we got there. We'll be right back.
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0: Welcome back to Secular Audio. You're just joining us right now. If you're watching on YouTube or any of the other kind of social platforms, but YouTube's a big one, hit that thumbs up for us right now and throw a comment in there. Even just tell me where you're watching from. We want to make sure this gets into more people's feeds, because when you have this sort of issue where, again, America, even when they have successes that you, even when it's successes you may disagree with, like you may not be like, I love this war in Iran, but you could be like, but there's one thing for sure. We went out and we took out the leadership very quickly and they are in a weakened state. Yeah. You know, we know this is, that is not propaganda. We know that that is the truth. However, you have United States senators, the state of Connecticut, going on to the major mainstream news, was on Chris Hayes. And this is Chris Murphy on Chris Hayes. I think we need, if you didn't hear it in the first segment, we're going to play it again. Then we're going to take some calls and comments about this. Because you may be going, how are we doing in Iran? Clearly, we've had some successes there. You may not like the way it's proceeded, but, you know, how's Iran doing as a government? This is what Chris Murphy has to say. Bite three.
6: Iran is 2 to 3 times more powerful today than they were when this war started. Everyone now
28: really,
6: has
28: really
6: to come
28: think that?
6: To Tehran.
28: 2 to 3 times.
6: Well, I mean, everyone has to come to Tehran today to beg for their ships to be let out of the Gulf. Not small nations, big nations.
0: It's really what I wanted you to hear. 2 to 3 times. And even Chris Hayes goes, what? You think that 2 to 3 times more powerful? I don't know, without the entire leadership? From the decades long leadership, by the way, of
4: 40 years.
0: Yeah. So yeah, I would say that they are not necessarily in the best shape of their careers. Certainly not 2 to 3 times more powerful, but this is the problem. Again, you've lost who you're talking to, which again, you went on friendly media. You went on MS Now, the former MSNBC. It's like when people say formerly Twitter, you have to say that. MS Now, formerly MSNBC.
4: Just so people know what you're talking about.
0: Yeah, exactly. Cause no one's ever heard of MS Now. It is wild to hear those kind of claims, but it's not necessarily that shocking because they perpetuate. There are never any wins. There are never any successes. It is all politics. You can't give any credit to what our United States military has done. You can't give any credit to court. Certainly not what the administration has done. And then you have people from Connecticut like Tom online too. We should take Tom, who's got some thoughts on Senator Murphy. Go ahead.
29: I said he is an embarrassment to our state.
2: Eastern Connecticut is Republican. Western Connecticut is Democrat. Western Connecticut keeps voting him in. The guy is an idiot.
4: Tom, here's also the problem as well, beyond what these individuals may or may not be as far as their capacity to perform their duties as U.S. Senator or even a member of Congress. The entire Democrat strategy now has become a zero-sum game. They mock everyone on the right. They mock every policy position of the president. It is never a situation where they can work together for the betterment of the country. And I think that is the biggest contrast between where conservative ideology has moved and the kind of America First ideology of wanting it the betterment of the country. The Democrats have created an entire system where it's a zero-sum game. Anything that could benefit their political opponents has to be negative for

0: probably met someone who left an indelible mark on your life. A friend, a loved one, a coach, a teacher. Maybe it was something they said, or the way they stepped in right when you needed it. Long after the moment passed, that impact stayed with you. Well, today on A New Beginning, Pastor Greg Laurie points us to the one who still changes lives like that today, but on a whole different level. A level that reaches to eternity. It's a message you don't want to miss.
1: So I heard about a guy who had the unfortunate last name of Odd. Imagine going through life with the name of Odd. You can anticipate what people said to him. Oh, that's odd. What a weird last name. That's odd. He got so tired of hearing that throughout his life, so he gave instructions that upon his death, he wanted his tombstone left blank. He didn't want anyone to comment on his name any longer. And so he did die. They buried him, and just as he requested, his tombstone was left blank. When people would walk through the cemetery, and they would read the inscriptions on other tombstones, and when they came to the blank tombstone, they were overheard to say, "That's it." How many of you have heard this joke before? What do you want, a medal? That's odd. Names matter. People spend a lot of time thinking about what to name their children. Sometimes people go to court to have their name changed. And then you might get stuck with a nickname. Oh, I had one and I did not like it. My nickname was Pogo. I was named after a cartoon character called Pogo the Possum. Because apparently one of my aunts saw me as a little baby and said, "Well, he looks just like Pogo the Possum." I didn't quite see the resemblance. So I went through my entire childhood being known as Pogo. Well, of course, my name was Gregory. I was named after an actor that was popular back then, Gregory Peck. But my name has fallen out of favor. It used to be a very popular name, not any longer. It's not even in the top 1,000. Nobody names their kid Greg or Gregory. But don't get me started on the name Karen, okay? That name has really dropped in popularity. You know, in the 60s, it was like in the top five. Lots of Karens. But since whoever that woman was named Karen, who did whatever it is she did, and then it became the thing we use to describe bad behavior, unfortunately, from women, now it has dropped down to 4,800. That's pretty low. But, and then there's all these kind of trendy names that people use now, you know, River, there's an actual river here, River, Sky, Wolf, Legend, Apple. Sounds like they're naming their kids after scented candles, I don't know. But, so there's all these names that we go through life with. And then there's people who change their names because they went into show business. For instance, have you ever heard of Archibald Leach? Probably not, but he was better known as Cary Grant. Norma Jean Mortensen became Marilyn Monroe. Frances Gumm became Judy Garland. This is interesting. Karen Johnson became Whoopi Goldberg. I would think that would almost be the reverse. Like, your name was Whoopi Goldberg, and you change it to Karen Johnson, but it's the opposite. Thomas Mapother, I think I'm pronouncing it right, the fourth, became Tom Cruise. Reginald Kenneth Dwight became Elton John. Peter Jean Hernandez became Bruno Mars. Aubrey Graham became Drake. Calvin Broaddus became Snoop Dogg. And Gordon Sumner became Sting. David Hal Evans became The Edge. And Paul Hewson became Bono. Brian Hugh Warner became Marilyn Manson. And Vincent Furnier became Alice Cooper. And Arnold Jerry Dorsey changed his name to Engelbert Humperdinck. It seems like Engelbert Humperdinck would change his name to Charles Dorsey, but the opposite took place. Well, I want to take those names to talk about the most important name ever given to any person. I bet you can guess who it is. Can you? It's Greg. No. It's Jesus, of course. And remember the angel Gabriel came to both Mary and Joseph, told them they would have a child. And Gabriel said, and you will name him Jesus because he will save his people from their sins. Jesus Christ. It's a name above all names. If you don't believe me, just use it in a conversation. Try doing it in a crowded room or in a restaurant. Just be talking about anything and just say, well, you know, Jesus Christ says people will stop and look over at you for a moment. People use it to punctuate their sentences. People use it as a form of profanity. Isn't it interesting? They don't use other names. They don't, when they're angry, say, oh, Buddha, what was that? You know, they use the name that is above all names, Jesus Christ. And in a backhanded way, they're acknowledging there's power in that name. It's a name that divides time. It's a name that changes life. It's a name that everyone will bow before one day. At the name of Jesus Christ, the Bible says, every knee will bow and every tongue will confess that Jesus Christ is the Lord to the glory of God the Father. Well, that brings us to Isaiah 9:6. He talks about what Jesus will do. And he gives us different names, if you will, or titles or descriptions of Jesus. And by the way, this was written 700 years before Jesus was born. You know this verse well. Let's read it out loud together. Isaiah 9:6. For unto us a child is born, unto us a son is given, and the government will be upon his shoulder, and his name will be called Wonderful, Counselor, Mighty God, Everlasting Father, Prince of Peace. Don't you love that verse? It really tells us about Jesus from both an earthly and heavenly perspective. Unto us a child is born. That's how we saw him on earth. The little baby was born in the manger of Bethlehem. But from heaven's perspective, a son was given. For God so loved the world, he gave his only begotten son. So we saw his entrance into our world, but he departed heaven to come and walk among us.
0: Pastor Greg Laurie will have the second half of his message in just a moment.
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0: Well, glad you're along today for Pastor Greg's message called The Name That Changes Everything. 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
1: This is the end of our series called Jesus and You in the Old Testament. In this series, we've looked at Jesus and his appearances in the Old Testament. Jesus said, your father Abraham rejoiced to see my day, and he saw it, and he was glad. So Jesus was effectively saying, look, people, I knew Abraham. I talked with Abraham. So we know that Jesus made an appearance in the Old Testament to Abraham. We assume it was when Abraham was preparing to sacrifice his son in obedience to God, and the angel of the Lord appeared and stopped him. And we believe that was not an angel at all, but it was what we call a Christophany, an appearance of Christ. Then we know that Jacob wrestled with an angel who he later said he believed was God, and he called the place the face of God where he wrestled with his angel. We believe that too was another Christophany. Jesus appeared to Joshua before he conquered Jericho. He also appeared to Gideon when he faced the Midianites. So he made all these Old Testament appearances because Jesus is in the Old Testament concealed and he's in the New Testament revealed. But now we come to this beautiful passage that tells us what his mission is. And it tells us more about his character. It's sort of like a diamond with many facets. You hold it up to the light and you turn it around and you see something different from every angle. And Isaiah 9:6 just shows us all of these facets of the diamond as we talk about Jesus. So let's start with the first part. And his name will be called Wonderful. That takes care of the dullness of life. I want to mention also that I want to thank Warren Wiersbe for his great outline on this particular verse in his book, His Name is Wonderful. So, His Name is Wonderful, that takes care of the dullness of life. The word wonderful obviously comes from the root word wonder. And I wonder if we have not lost our sense of wonder in this modern world of tech. As Blaise Pascal said in the 17th century, quote, all of humanity's problems stem from the inability to sit quietly in a room alone. Man, if that was true in the 17th century, how much more true is it today? We all carry these devices around with us. You can't stand in a line to get coffee or anywhere else without pulling that phone out of your pocket. No one talks to each other anymore. We stare at the phone. Even when we come to a light in our car, pull out the phone, start scrolling. We're so distracted by this. And these phones are supercomputers. NASA engineers say a modern cell phone has more computing power than all of NASA had during the Apollo mission. Can you imagine that? That little device you carry in your pocket has more computing power than all of NASA had when they landed people on the moon. So it's an incredible thing. So here we now have access to the greatest libraries in the world, but we watch cat videos all day long. It makes no sense at all. And we have smart homes and smart cars and smart TVs, and we stream movies in 8K to our game consoles, and we have VR headsets where we can travel the world and see more real than reality at times. Then on top of that, you have AI that is changing everything before our very eyes. And yet with all of this tech literally exploding around us, you'll have someone say, usually young, I'm bored. Gene Twenge, a researcher on Gen Z, said, and I quote, we have a generation that is constantly stimulated, yet more bored, anxious, and restless than ever, end quote. I think that's true. And you see that they have iPad holders and baby strollers now. Is this a good idea? Experts say we're actually remapping the brains of these children and exposing them to all of the stimuli that we don't even know what the long-term effect of it all will be. And I think there has to come a moment where we put the cell phone away, we put the iPad away, and we go out in God's creation and just get our sense of wonder back again, right? So, His Name is Wonderful. That word wonder can be translated as amazement, surprise, astonishment, admiration, bewilderment, worship. Everything Jesus did was wonderful. His birth was wonderful. His life was wonderful. His death and resurrection were wonderful. Everywhere he went, he created wonder. Walking on the water, healing the sick, even raising the dead. The more you know of Jesus, the more you will say he is wonderful. And all of that wonder will lead to worship and a desire to know him better. Ordinary people experience extraordinary things because of the wonder of Jesus. His name shall be called Wonderful. Again, that takes care of the dullness of life. His name is Counselor. That takes care of the decisions of life. You know, people will go to Google, ChatGPT, Grok for answers to life's questions. I read about a young man who said that his chatbot had become his best friend. Dude, you need to get out more. I read a story about a young woman that literally married her AI avatar, actually had a wedding ceremony. This is insane, people. Here is the creator of the universe, the Almighty God, who's saying, I want to be your counselor. I want to reveal my will to you. And we turn to all these other places for direction. You know, well, some people will say, well, I'll just follow my heart. What does that even mean? Well, the heart wants what the heart wants. Shut up. I mean, stop. So what are you really saying? Are you saying you're going to follow your emotions or you're going to follow your intuition? Well, it's just my heart. Okay, problem. The Bible says the heart is deceitfully wicked above all things. Who can know it? Your heart can mislead you. Your emotions and even your intuition can mislead you, but God's word will never mislead you. This is where you need to look for direction. His name shall be called Wonderful Counselor. God wants to counsel you. And when we read that, it just reminds us that God has a plan for our life. Did you know that? God has a specific plan for your life that is actually unfolding right now. And he's going to reveal that plan as you study the word of God. His name shall be called Wonderful. That takes care of the dullness of life. His name shall be called Counselor. That takes care of the decisions of life. His name is Mighty God. That takes care of the demands of life. When Jesus walked this earth, it's important for us to realize that he was the God-man. Not man becoming a God. That's impossible. But God becoming a man and walking among us. Here's a perfect illustration of it. One day, the disciples and Jesus climbed into a boat and went out to the Sea of Galilee, and a huge storm came. And he was asleep in the lower part of the boat. What could be more human than being asleep from an exhausting day of hard work in ministry? So they woke him up and said, Jesus, we're going to die. Do something. So he came up on the deck and he said, peace be still. And the storm stopped. What could be more divine than stopping a storm? So there was Jesus walking among us, the man who wanted to tell us how to know God and the man who was God. And it's an amazing thing. And he's the mighty God and he has this power for you. All power is given to me. And he said, now go therefore into all the world and make disciples. He said, you shall receive power after the Holy Spirit has come upon you.

0: Pastor Greg Laurie is offering so many rich insights today on the person of Christ. Today's message title here on A New Beginning, The Name That Changes Everything. And there's more to come. Here's an important question. You're hearing about Jesus, but do you know him personally? Have you ever come to him to ask him to forgive your sins and become your Savior? Pastor Greg, what would you say to the person listening who would like to do just that?
1: What I would say is, he's only a prayer away, which means if you will call upon the name of the Lord right now through prayer, he will hear your prayer and answer your prayer. Listen, if you want Jesus Christ to come into your life, if you want him to forgive you of your sin, if you want to know that you'll go to heaven when you die, just pray this prayer right now after me. Just pray, Lord Jesus, I know that I'm a sinner, but I know that you're the Savior who died on the cross for my sin and rose again from the dead. I turn from my sin now, and I choose to follow you from this moment forward as my Savior and Lord, as my God and my friend. In Jesus' name I pray. Amen.
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2: That's right.
0: Let me ask you this. If a marriage is in trouble, or even if it's just not quite as vibrant as it used to be, what's something that someone can do today to help get things back on track and moving in the right direction?
1: I would say strike the word divorce from your vocabulary. Wedlock should be a padlock. And even if you are having disagreements, you can work through them. People will often dissolve marriages over so-called irreconcilable differences. Listen, Kathy, my wife, and I have had irreconcilable differences for 52 years. She's neat and I'm messy. She's sometimes late, I'm usually on time, and the list goes on. But you can work through these things. And I have done a lot of marriage counseling over the years, and I can think of some marriages that were hanging by a thread. And I pleaded with the people, stay together, you can get through this. And they divorced. And I've had people come to me afterwards who said, we wish we'd listened to what you said. We could have fixed this. We could have gotten through this. And so just go into it with the mindset that we're going to get this worked out. We're going to forgive where necessary. We're going to forget where necessary. And we're going to get this marriage on a strong footing. Maybe it hasn't been up to this point, but now it will be. But go into it planning for success, not for failure. Don't even utter the word divorce when you're having a disagreement or an argument. Again, wedlock should be a padlock, but not, I don't mean that in a negative way. Oh, I'm locked in. I'm stuck with her. I'm stuck with him. Yes, the Bible does say that the two become one, but the word that is used there to talk about that adhesive nature of marriage is not the idea of being stuck to someone against your will. It's the idea of holding on to someone. Think of a mountain climber. They hold on to the side of that mountain for dear life. You're holding on to each other for dear life, loving that person, wanting what's best for them, moving forward. in your relationship with Christ and growing in your love for each other. So I put a bunch of this down in a brand new book that I've written called Am I Doing This Right? God's Design for Relationships That Last. I think this book can really help you. By the way, it's a practical book. 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Pretty much everything I say, as you know, is built on biblical principles, but I illustrate from our lives and things that we've learned together. So I think you're really going to benefit from it if you've been married for many years, or if you're newlywed, or you're thinking of getting married. This is the book for you. 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It means whatever you send, we'll in return send you this book. Now, maybe you can only send a little, and thank you for that. Others can be more generous. 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So thanks in advance for whatever you can send. And we're going to rush you your copy of this brand new book, Am I Doing This Right? God's Design for Relationships That Last.
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11: Hey, good morning. 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Maybe you're feeling overwhelmed with your finances right now, just stressed and worried. We'd love to pray for you. Maybe it has to do with your marriage or another relationship in your life that is struggling and you want prayer over that. We'd love to pray for you. 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
14: And through that suffering, that's when I encountered the Savior of Isaiah 53, the suffering Savior who reached out to me in a radical way in that suffering. And that changed the course of my very life. In that place of vulnerability, in that place of pain, I learned Jesus, his humanity, understands this suffering.
13: That's Sarah Zagorski, and she has an amazing, inspiring story about God's hand in her life through very difficult circumstances. You'll hear about God's redemption in her life and her family's life on today's episode of Focus on the Family with Jim Daly, and I'm John Fuller.
15: Yeah, John, today we're going to talk about one of the most difficult issues in the culture, abortion. But what we're approaching this through is a deeply personal story of survival, compassion, and redemption. And our guest is Sarah, and I'm looking forward to the story and the unfolding of her story. It's going to inspire you and hopefully give you hope, especially moms who are thinking about abortion or, you know, whether or not having this child is going to be the right thing to do. I think she'll make a powerful case for why the answer is life.
13: Hmm. Yeah, Sarah serves as the Senior Director of Public Relations and Communication at Americans United for Life and frequently speaks and even testifies before Congress and in state legislatures about born alive infant protections. And she's contributed to a book that includes her story. It's called Choose Life, Answering Key Claims of Abortion Defenders with Compassion. And you can learn more about Sarah and this resource, this very powerful book, when you call 800, the letter A and the word family, or stop by focusonthefamily.com/broadcast.
15: Sarah, it is a privilege to have you with us here on Focus on the Family. Thanks for coming.
14: I'm very delighted to be here. Thank you so much.
15: Now, it's really, I got a big smile on my face because you were an intern here at Focus on the Family in 2010, right?
14: 2010.
15: How amazing. Now, all these years later, you're like out there telling your story, you know, participating and writing this great book, and you're standing up for life. I'm proud of you. Way to go.
14: Thank you.
15: And I think people are going to hear, you know, why that is such a big deal as we unfold your story. Let's bring your mom into this before you're born. What kind of environment is she in? And let's, you know, make sure people understand what trouble some of these women are truly in.
14: Sure. My mother was a beautiful person, and she immigrated to America from Honduras, fleeing an abusive father, actually, with her sister. And upon arrival here, she quickly married her first husband, who was abusive to her. And then they divorced, and she got involved with another, unfortunately, predatory type individual in her life. And she had very little education. She was diagnosed in her life with paranoid schizophrenia. And she was really marginalized because of her race and because of her poverty, both things together. And so she was really a woman who suffered greatly, and not just because of her mental illness, but because of the individuals in her life that abused her, that took advantage of her.
15: Yeah,
14: that proceeded before I was even here, right? So that was what her life looked like before I even arrived. So when I look at my story today, I have such compassion for her and more context and understanding what led her to the abortion decision with me.
15: Which, again, is so good for all of us to hear. Because, you know, we are all in to save that baby's life, but we don't always recognize the difficulty that women are in financially and emotionally. So it does paint that picture in a way that gives empathy to what she was facing. So she becomes pregnant with you. Paint that picture. How many siblings do you have? You know, you're in her womb, but how many siblings were there?
14: So I was, at that time, she already had seven pregnancies with a set of twins included. And her pregnancy with me was the result of an affair with a prominent member of the Greater New Orleans community who seemed to have provided her some kind of relief from her suffering, some kind of security from her suffering. But upon learning that she was pregnant, he was out of the picture. And I entered, you know, that was my conception, and that was what I learned from her directly about my conception.
15: And again, that context to fill in some of that. I mean, you've got seven siblings.
14: I have 11.
15: 11, but seven ahead of you.
14: Yes, yes.
15: So you're coming into that world. She's alone.
14: Yes.
15: There's no husband or father.
14: Well, she returned to her her husband at that time, my stepfather at that time. Yes.
15: So she's thinking abortion.
14: Yes.
15: And describe that decision process for her, and then we'll get into what actually happened.
14: Sure. So she was a woman familiar with abortion. She had two previous abortions in her past, and those abortions she regretted. She had a lot of grief over, but she felt she had no other choice, right? She couldn't afford the children she already had.
15: They were living in poverty.
14: Yes, they were living in below the federal poverty level, dire poverty. And not only that, but she had a abusive individuals in her house. So when someone is in that kind of position, we have to consider that scenario very specifically, because that woman is weighing, I have a dangerous home here. I have a place where I can't even feed my children. So it's very easy to believe the lie and be deceived that abortion is the choice to make, right? The only choice to make. And we can talk about coercion, we can talk about a lot of things in that. But for me, what I understand is oppression can lead someone to sin. Oppression can lead someone, it doesn't justify sin, it doesn't justify abortion. But those things were the realities of her very life every single day.
15: So she goes in for this abortion. What takes place
14: with you? She went to an abortionist. His name is Nakhdark Pahlavi, and he was known for helping low-income women, minority women, and he, you know, that was his, you could say, reputation in the city of New Orleans. And she went to him, and he performed what's called an induction-style abortion with me, which is a kind of abortion where they induce the child early in order to ensure fetal demise. And thankfully, at that time in his career, he was under review in 1989 for performing a botched abortion procedure where he left a woman with a partial hysterectomy. So he was already under review by Louisiana's medical board. So upon my delivery from that induction, I wasn't breathing. And he told my mother, she's going to be a mental vegetable. You should leave her to die. She hasn't had oxygen, you know, just leave her to die. And in that moment, the most improbable heroine, my mother, said, I'm going to sue you if you don't get her life-sustaining care.
15: And this is right there in the abortion.
14: Right there.
15: You're on the table.
14: Right there, on the table.
15: Where were you at in development, gestation?
14: 26 and a half weeks.
15: So just over, you know, you were just in that viable category at about 20, 22 weeks. So, wow. So she convinced the doctor, begrudgingly, the doctor.
14: Yeah, and she, in fact,
15: responded.
14: Yeah, he, in fact, you know, she threatened and said, I'm going to sue you if you don't get her medical care. And I believe that threat was a life-saving one in his case because he was already under review with Louisiana's medical board. And then from there, I was sent to, he obliged, and I was sent to Children's Hospital's trauma birth ward in Louisiana, in New Orleans, and that's where I recovered from that. Yeah.
15: I mean, that most of us don't have that story where you're just out of the womb early,
14: yeah,
15: and someone's trying to kill you.
14: Yeah.
15: So you do come into the world.
14: Yes.
15: They do revive you. They take care of you at the hospital. Mm-hmm. You go home, I guess, with your mom. Mm-hmm. Into what kind of environment?
14: Yeah, I describe it typically as a familial war zone for me. And inside my childhood home, there was no safety or security or peace. We were constantly at war with each other, warring for our mother's attention, warring for food, hiding food in bathrooms, eating bugs off the floor, being abused by older predatory members in the household. Oftentimes my mother, and I, again, believing she was trying to keep us safe, would put myself and the siblings under me in, I would describe as a cage-like area of the home to keep us from the predators in our house. So it was nothing of any beauty or safety or what a childhood should look like, right?
15: Yeah.
14: It was incredibly painful.
15: You know, hearing that, some people might go, wow, yeah, maybe I understand that abortion may have been a better thing. Mm-hmm. I mean, as Christians, we should never go there. And that's mm-hmm. early church tradition.
14: Mm-hmm.
15: Christians fought for life from the very beginning.
14: Mm-hmm.
15: And we believe that everybody's created in the image of God, and regardless of your financial status or anything else. But again, a person would go, wow, was it better that you not be born?
14: Absolutely not.
15: Right?
14: Absolutely not.
15: I mean, I know it seems so obvious, but people have been conditioned to an extent to say difficulty and trouble of that nature,
14: mm-hmm.
15: where you're scrounging for your food, being put in a cage-like thing to protect you from older siblings who might hurt you.
14: Mm-hmm.
15: Wow, that's not much of a life.
14: It was temporary, though. And through that suffering, that's when I encountered the Savior of Isaiah 53, the suffering Savior who reached out to me in a radical way in that mm-hmm. suffering. And that changed the course of my very life. In that place of vulnerability, in that place of pain, I learned Jesus, his humanity, understands this suffering. He knows it, you know?
15: Were you aware of what, this is not healthy, or was this, okay, this is just what life is, it's survival time?
14: So after my entrance into foster care,
15: And you're how old at that point?
14: 16 months.
15: Yeah.
14: After my introduction into foster care, I definitely knew that during my foster care journey, which in time span was about 7.5 years, I knew that that was abnormal and dangerous. And I really did believe, and I knew,

0: defenders with compassion. We have that here at the ministry. Call 800, the letter A in the word family, or stop by focusonthefamily.com/broadcast. And Sarah, it's amazing what the body remembers and what you internalize, but you found a really different kind of thing going on with your foster care providers.
1: Yes.
0: And
1: yes.
0: There was one couple in particular that really stood out.
1: Yes, Bobby and Ronald Jones. They were already in their 50s at that time, and they're an older couple, and they actually met my birth mother before I was even conceived. They met her at church, and my adopted mother has been in my life, and my adopted father has been in my life to this day. I'm very thankful for them. But in their house, I was introduced to the gospel of Jesus Christ, and that changed everything. It gave so much clarity, and to really learn from them in a discipleship kind of way what it is like to know the Savior. Mm. Also, of course, they provided for me physical needs. You know, I came to them in a torn up nightgown and a bottle that had Coke in it. You know, that's what I came to them with. And actually, in my case, social workers warned them and said, you know, this family has extensive trauma. This family has mental health complications. And that could happen to Sarah, you know. So yet they did not blink. They said, we're devoted to Sarah, and not just to Sarah, but they loved my birth mother, which was really a beautiful thing. And they love my siblings, also beautiful. So when I look at that, I see so much of God's grace in that, and also the reality that they were in it for the long haul, regardless of if they would get to adopt me one day from the very beginning.
2: Yeah, we'll unfold that today and tomorrow.
1: Yes.
2: But I want to ask you about a proclamation that you have, which is to say there are no unwanted children. This is a mantra of the pro-abortion side. Mm-hmm. You know, these children are unwanted, therefore you're bringing them into a total, difficult situation full of disarray, rejection, all the things they're going to suffer from. Why do you say every child is a wanted child?
1: Well, because every child is created in the image of God, and that is first and foremost, right? We have that reality. Then we have the reality that in the U.S. today, there are 1 to 2 million couples waiting to adopt a child, and that just shows that there are people that want to take in a child and care for a child, even, and I believe, even children like me, children that have brokenness in their past.
2: Oh, yeah. I'm thinking, you know, one of the things that we're working on here at Focus on the Family, and it's taking time, but we're working toward that goal where we could have a national database of waiting adoptive parents, because it doesn't exist today. It kind of exists at the community level with adoption agencies.
1: Right.
2: They all have their separate list of local folks that have said, yeah, we'd be willing to adopt. But there's no kind of national database where we could really match those million abortions every year, those women getting those abortions, with a million or so couples that are willing to adopt.
1: Mm-hmm.
2: And I mean, it's kind of like we have enough food in the world to feed the world. We just can't get the food there logistically, but we create enough food. It's the same kind of thing in this space. It's how do we connect people that would like to adopt and transform this preconceived notion of guilt? And we'll talk about that in a minute.
1: Mm-hmm.
2: You know, maybe it's less shaming if I just have the abortion versus giving my child up for adoption.
1: Mm-hmm.
2: But logistically, it's there. It's possible. And we're going to keep working toward that goal with our Wait No More program and try to continue to encourage Christian couples, particularly, to adopt out of foster care.
1: Well, right. And too, also on the birth mother side, there's a lot of misconceptions about the adoption decision, right? Studies show that women who are weighing decisions between abortion and adoption, they see adoption as abandoning their child. They believe if they place their child for adoption, they'll never see their child again. And they are confused between the differences between foster care and adoption, infant adoption versus foster care, which I know we'll get into more. So there's a lot of education for the birth mother, too.
2: Speak to the damaging effect abortion has on women physically, psychologically, spiritually.
1: Sure. So, you know, my birth mother, it only furthered her mental decline. Her abortions only furthered her mental decline. And I saw that in real time. The guilt and the shame from that was just

0: I don't want to say unredeemable, but it was very challenging for her to come to peace with that. At the end of her life, she did turn back to Christ, which is a beautiful thing, but she suffered with that guilt the entire time.
1: Yeah. And she had an abortion before you as well,
0: two,
1: right?
0: Yes,
1: two before two, you. Yeah. So she had all that.
0: Yes.
1: What do you say to that? You're testifying in front of Congress. I'm sure you had a few nasty questions from some who would totally reject who you are. It's
0: Absolutely.
1: Almost like they don't want you to exist.
0: Right.
1: I've seen those hearings. I know how they treat you.
0: Mm-hmm.
1: And yet, at the same time, I think this idea of the impact on women is ignored by them. Mm-hmm. You know, that women carry this for the rest of their life, that guilt, that shame. Hopefully, they find redemption in Christ, mm-hmm. which in my mind is the only way out.
0: Mm-hmm.
1: But speak to that impact for that woman that carries that burden forever. They don't seem to talk about that.
0: Right. And it's also because the shame that accompanies that abortion is so seeped still in our culture today. That's and it's, of course, it is against one's conscience, regardless of what they might say they believe about abortion. It is against their conscience to end the life of their own child. So there is a automatic guilt and shame that comes from that. The only relief, in my opinion, and healing comes through post-abortion counseling with the gospel presented as Jesus died for your sin.
1: Because
0: Jesus can heal
1: need
0: you.
1: Forgiveness.
0: Yes.
1: They need to feel that they're forgiven,
0: yes.
1: and only the Lord can deliver that in
0: yes.
1: the soul.
0: Yes,
1: because
0: I
1: can only imagine they can't even think that it's forgivable.
0: And I've witnessed those who have experienced that freedom.
1: Yeah. That's so good. You know, we don't want to end today without talking about the other part of this, which are the boyfriends or the husbands that may even be encouraging that woman mm-hmm. to get the abortion because they don't want the responsibility.
0: Mm-hmm.
1: And I'll tell you what, I mean, you know this, but their financial status doesn't matter. They just don't want that child in some cases.
0: Mm-hmm.
1: And they want independence from being able to do the sexual act without having to be responsible for the child that could create.
0: Absolutely.
1: So again, men are involved in this, obviously. So what do we do with that? How do we address that component of this? So women aren't out there on an island. Like they didn't get pregnant on their own.
2: Mm-hmm.
0: Right, absolutely. I think there are two parts to this. You know, there are just, I would say, individuals who don't feel they have a responsibility to the woman and they have not come to Christ. They don't see any kind of adult responsibility in that. They don't have maturity, right? But then we have something a little bit more serious, which is known as coercion. Mm-hmm. And coercion can be subtle. It can be also direct, but I've published about this topic, and the most recent peer-reviewed studies on coercion indicate that nearly 70% of abortions are classified as unwanted abortions,
1: uh-huh.
0: with only about 30% saying they actually wanted that abortion. And I believe coercion often is what compels women to have an abortion from their male partners. And that's very sad and very scary. It shows also that women aren't actually in line with their own belief about abortion. They actually, if they had the support of their partners, of their community, of these specific individuals, they would choose life if that were the situation.
1: And that number holds. I think it's 70. Our research is 70% of abortion-minded women said if they had one person in their life that was there to be with them and help them and just be present, that they would have chosen life.
0: Mm-hmm.
1: Isn't that amazing?
2: Yeah.
1: Man, and that's, again, where's the church? How do we get engaged in that community so that they have one person that will be there to help them?
0: It's really the church's responsibility to continue raising young men into maturity.
1: Yeah.
0: And that would solve a lot of, or be part of the solution to a lot of these issues we have. And you know, women in the church are having abortions too, sadly.
1: Yeah.
0: So.
1: Yeah, it's so true.
0: Yeah.
1: You know, we're coming into the end here. We've been doing something for years, about 20 years now, Option Ultrasound. I think we're somewhere around 550,000 babies saved. Mm. That's a lot.
2: It is.
1: That's a big effort.
0: That's a lot.
1: I think it's the biggest pro-life effort in terms of saving a baby's life. We work with pregnancy resource centers. I mean, we do not deserve the pat on the back. I'm grateful to the donors who make that happen. But we kind of orchestrate and help facilitate those pregnancy resource centers to get into a position to be medically ready, to get the ultrasound, mm-hmm. to have the sonographers trained to be able to do that. We provide grants for extra hours for nurses to be there on Friday night, Saturday.
0: Wow.
1: So, you know, so mm-hmm. which is kind of the high volume time, mm-hmm. you know, mm-hmm. the clinics typically would be closed Friday night, Saturday, but that's when a lot of women are seeking input about an abortion. So just all that stuff that we do in conjunction with the Pregnancy Resource Center is terrific. But again, what we have found is when a woman sees, an abortion-minded woman sees that ultrasound, and we have some crazy stories mm-hmm. where women will see the baby sucking its thumb.
0: Mm-hmm.
1: And they're, you know, they think it's just a blob of tissue because that's what they've been told.
0: Right.
1: But it's not. It's a developing human being.
0: Right.
1: It's right there to see. And when they see it, they're going, whoa.
0: Yeah. In fact, the data shows that, and this is, it's 100% true. It's close to 90% of women who view an ultrasound of their unborn child are then inclined not to have an abortion. And today, with technology as advanced as it is, we can see babies in 3D and 4D ultrasound.
1: Yeah.
0: There is no way, and the abortion industry still does this, but there is no way to say that that child is not a member of the human family, that mm-hmm. that child right. isn't human, right? The science doesn't line up with that anymore.
1: And we'll pick up on that okay. tomorrow because it's so critical. But, you know, the word fetus, The trick here is to try to disassociate the baby from humanity,
0: right.
1: that it's not really a baby. Hey, guys, fetus means human being.
0: Right.
1: It's Latin for human being. It's, you know, it is a
0: yes.
1: human being, and
0: yes.
1: we've got to start with that and stop, again, kind of recharacterizing that child as something other than a
0: Absolutely.
1: Human being. You know, let's end here because this is the core of it all. Your mom, we danced around it a little bit, mm-hmm. but at the end of her life, she did make a commitment to Christ.
0: Mm-hmm.
1: How engaged were you with her at that time, at the end of her life? How did you feel with that redemption for her, that mm-hmm. she confessed to the Lord, she embraced the Lord, and that, you know, according to our theology, you'll be with her in heaven.
0: Hmm. Yes, absolutely.
1: I mean, that's a mind blower.
0: Absolutely. I have great peace about that. I have great peace that she is free from the suffering of this life. You know, I took a long journey down forgiveness, and I know we'll probably talk about that more, but I'm so thrilled that I'll join her one day again, you know, and that she is not suffering anymore here. But that was a long process for her, a very mm-hmm. painful process for her. But the Lord is always faithful to accept anyone who cries out to him.
1: Yeah. I mean, mm-hmm. that is so good. And it's such the right note to end on, because mm-hmm. I think the Lord has a heart for women who go through deep trouble. My mom was in that same boat.
0: Mm-hmm.
1: So we have that
0: similarity.
1: Yeah. She came to Christ day before she died. Mm-hmm. She also considered aborting me in California, which she was 42, mm-hmm. and women could have an abortion if you were over 40 mm-hmm. because of the complications, you know, all the fear.
0: Right.
1: And thankfully, my dad talked her out of it and said, no, we're going to have this child. And mm-hmm. that's me. And that's you. So thank you. Let's come back next time and continue to talk in hopeful tones
0: yes,
1: about why
0: absolutely.
1: We should be here and why God loves the woman and the baby and the man. Can we do it?
0: Yes, absolutely.
1: All right. You heard me mention Option Ultrasound. Jean and I support Focus every month. We give $60 to Focus on the Family, which helps save a baby's life. $60 will save a baby's life. And yes, we do other stuff with Focus, but that's one that we're committed to give at least $60, $120 a month to. And I would hope that you could spare that $60 to save a baby's life. It's probably one of the best investments at Focus on the Family. 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We measure it. We work with the clinics, etc. We know it's $60 after saving 550,000 babies' lives. We've got the metrics down. Why not step in and do that? Mm-hmm. If you can only make that $60 gift one time in this year, okay, let's do that. Let's save a child's life together. And again, that accrues to your benefit. We're just here. We're the machine that gets it done with the Pregnancy Resource Center. If we have no gas in that tank from you called financial resources, it doesn't happen.
2: Mm-hmm.
1: So fill the tank. Let's give it the gas and save more babies in 2026.
2: Yeah, donate today when you call 800, the letter A in the word family, 800-232-6459, or stop by focusonthefamily.com/broadcast. 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
6: As a Christian, you're not exempt from having to face your fears, but you are exempt from having to face them alone. 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From God, I Need Some Answers, here's David with the conclusion of his message, How Do I Face My Fears?
7: You know that if we're honest, we all have, on occasion, been afraid. Afraid in our spirit, afraid in our hearts, afraid of what might happen, afraid of what is happening. And for us to say we never have any fear is mostly not to say the truth, because fear is a part of the human condition. But the Bible tells us we don't have to let fear control us, because God has a place in His heart for the fears of our heart. And He will help us. And He's opened His book, which we call the Bible, to give us information. Here in Psalm 34, we have this great teaching on fear that will help us when our fears come. We cannot miss being afraid on occasion, but we can miss living in fear. God never intended for His people, for His children, to live in fear. And He's given us all we need to be victors and not victims. We'll get to that in just a moment, but let me tell you again about our resource for the month of May. It's a beautiful book that just came off the press here at Turning Points, never been offered before. It's called Five Psalms for a Flourishing Life. It's a hardback book of 236 pages, which is only available from Turning Point. It's our May resource, which means when you send a gift of any size to Turning Point, all you have to do is ask for your copy of this book, and it'll be on its way. We love sending these resources to you because we know they're there to nourish your soul and help you grow strong in your faith. Please give us the opportunity to send this book to you when you send your gift of any size to Turning Point today. This is Turning Point. This is God's work. And when we work together, a lot of great things can happen, and they're happening. Right now, let's open our hearts to part two of this discussion from Psalm 34. How do I face my fears? I've shared with you a couple of times the little word of the granddaughter of one of my good friends who said that the one word that is not in God's vocabulary is the word oops. And I never will forget that, because that really speaks reams to me. It reminds us that what goes on in our lives and the things that are happening to us that cause our fear are things which have been filtered through the hands of a God that we trust and that we love. What David is saying is that when you began to be fearful, if you are a believer in God, you should immediately turn your attention away from your fear, even if you have to force yourself to do it, and begin to look into the face of Almighty God and express your love and appreciation and your praise and your exaltation of the one who is in charge. What we're prone to do when we get afraid, I know it well, is to go cover ourselves up, put the blanket over our head, and then in a fetal position, nurse our fears. Have you ever done that? Talk to yourself about how bad it is. Reflect on the awful options that are before you. Try to remember everybody else who had what you have who died. You know what I'm talking about? And oh, how the adversary of our souls loves to get us in that kind of a pity party, where we get our attention focused on ourselves and off the resource of our God. You say, well, what good is going to happen to me if I begin to praise and worship God? I'll tell you what will happen. It will make God big in your heart and in your mind, and all of a sudden the problem you have will get into perspective. Satan wants the problem to become everything. God wants himself to be everything and the problem in perspective to the Creator. When I pray and worship God, sometimes even with tears coming down my face because there's a hurt I can't deal with, it is a wonderful thing to see the transformation that takes place within my spirit. As I worship and praise God, my problem doesn't go away, but all of a sudden I see it in perspective to the one who is in charge of everything, last I heard, in perspective to Almighty God. I want to take just a moment and think with you about that last little phrase that David wrote. He said, I will boast of his kindness to me. And I wrote down in my journal this week that it's interesting what we boast about. When you were at the last dinner party with your friends, what was it that occupied the attention of the group? And what did you talk about? And what did you boast about? Someone has written that if you boast in your conversation about the great things you have done, then you are simply reflecting your own insecurity. Only by putting the spotlight on the Lord and focusing on Him do you really understand what it's like. And you know, I would like to start a new club, Boasting in the Lord Club. When we get together, just brag on Jesus. You know, so many good things are happening in our lives as individuals and in this church as a congregation. When we get together as God's people, we ought to boast on the Lord. We ought to brag on God. Instead of trying to lift ourselves up, or worse, put somebody else down, David says one of the great therapies for fear and discouragement is to have yay God parties every time you get an opportunity. The next thing that he talks about in this psalm is very difficult for some of us. I think most of us, because we're spiritually intelligent, know the importance of acknowledging the reliability of God. We know that. That's in the Scripture, and we don't have a hard time dealing with that. We may not always be obedient to it, but we know it's there. But the second thing David points out in the beginning of this psalm is that when you have to deal with the fear in your life, number two, you have to admit the reality of it. You have to admit the reality of your fear. Read verses 4 and 5 with me. I sought the Lord, and He heard me and delivered me from all my fears. They looked to Him and were radiant, and their faces were not ashamed. Now, please watch your Bibles carefully, and let me tell you what is going on in these verses, because it isn't clear just reading it from the English version. The original language actually says, so their faces shall never be ashamed. And what the psalmist is doing in his poetic style is personifying his fears. And this is what the verse really says. He delivered me from all my fears. In looking to Him, my fears were enlightened, and their faces will never be ashamed. Or literally, I will never put a veil over the face of my fears. I will never try to hide them.
8: What the psalmist is saying is that part of the process of dealing with fear is the willingness to acknowledge and admit that it's there. I don't like to acknowledge my weaknesses. I mean, I really struggle with that. I don't like to acknowledge them to Donna, not to my children. And I even don't, you know, it's kind of stupid when you get right down to it. I don't even like to tell God. And then I think, good night, Jeremiah. He knows everything. You know, he knows already. But I know that, and I understand that up here. But I just have a hard time saying, God, I'm afraid. Or God, I'm weak. In our fantasies, and you watch this, in our fantasies, we are always the ones who do the right thing. We are always the one who walks into a fearful situation, and we're the strong ones. Isn't that the way you fantasize? Here's a whole group, everybody's coming unglued, and here you come. Boy, I'm telling you, Mr. Rock. And you walk in, and you've got it all together, and you give a little speech, and in a few minutes, everybody's calmed down, and the whole thing's in control, and you did it again, right? But it very seldom is that way. And while it might be true in our fantasies, it's not true in reality. And the bottom line, friends, is that all of us have moments where we are very much afraid. Strange things produce fear in us, but the fear is real. And the psalmist says we ought to acknowledge our fear before God. Now, let me tell you why I think that's important. I believe it's important because only the fearful and the weak and the helpless ever get the power of God in their lives. Did you know that? Look down in the next verse or so, David kind of grabs hold of this thing. Verse 6, he says, "This poor man cried out." And the Lord here. He didn't say this strong man cried out. This man who's got it all together cried out. This spiritual man cried out. David said this poor man cried out. And Paul gives us in the New Testament the incredible illustration of that. Do you know the story of how Paul came to the Lord? And he said, "Lord, I've got this thorn in the flesh and I don't know how to get rid of it, but I don't feel like I can really minister and serve you, Lord, if you don't remove it." And the Bible says in 2 Corinthians that three times in Paul's career, he came to the Lord and he pled with God. He said, "God, please take away this thorn." And you know, it doesn't tell us what the thorn is. I think that's probably good because then we'd have a Paul's thorn club in every church. I mean, you know it's true. He didn't tell us what it is. We don't know what it is. A lot of people think it was his eyesight. There's a couple of comments in his writings about his eyes and about the writing in a large hand. But we don't know what his thorn was, but we know it was significant. It was a fearful thing for Paul. Three times he said, "Lord, would you please take this away?" And in 2 Corinthians, we're told that the Lord came to him. Listen to the words of 2 Corinthians 12, 8 through 10. "Three times I besought the Lord about this, that it should leave me. But he said to me, 'My grace is sufficient for you, Paul, for my power is made perfect in weakness. I will all the more gladly boast of my weaknesses,' said Paul, 'that the power of Christ may rest upon me. For the sake of Christ, then, I am content with weaknesses and insults and hardships and persecutions and calamities. For," here's the principle, "when I am weak, then I am strong." Now that sounds like double talk, but I want you to say it out loud with me. When I am weak, then I am strong. You say, "Pastor Jeremiah, that doesn't make any sense to me at all." Well, it makes absolute sense. What God is teaching us through the words of Paul and in this Old Testament psalm is this, that when we are filled with the realization of our own ability and our own strength and our own prowess, we go forward in the strength of the human psyche to do the will of God, and we ultimately fail. And if we don't fail, we fall very short of God's purpose for us. I read in a book that when we operate in the flesh, three things are always true. We will always lack the power of the Spirit, and so we'll suffer from fatigue. We will always lack the vision of the Spirit, so we'll suffer from frustration. And we will always lack the sustaining ministry of the Spirit, so we will suffer from failure. And my friends, there are Christian people who are well-meaning all over the universe whose lives could be marked by those three characteristics. And they are the characteristics that come when we try to do things in our own strength. Now watch. When something happens, when you have an illness in your family, or you have a child who goes south on you. Anybody have a child go south on them?
9: Everything's in line, and all of a sudden one day you wake up and you wonder, who is this person? And you don't have any way of understanding it. And in that moment of time, when you feel so helpless and so incapable and so weak, the Spirit of God descends into your weakness and gives you strength, and all of a sudden you begin to realize there's something dynamic going on in your life that you never experienced before. It's not your power, it's God's power. And what Paul is saying is this: if it takes weakness to get God's power in your life, you are better off weak than you ever would be strong, because when you are weak, then what? You are strong. So you have to admit. You have to admit your fear. I am afraid. Every one of you is afraid of something. And it's not weak to say, I'm afraid. Third thing, after you acknowledge the reliability of God and admit the reality of your fear, number three, you have to appropriate the resources of your Father. Notice what the psalmist says in verse 6. This poor man cried out, and the Lord heard him and saved him out of all his troubles. C.S. Lewis once wrote, he said, down through the ages, whenever men had a need of courage, they would cry out, Billy Budd, help me. And nothing ever happened. But for 1900 years, whenever men have needed courage and have cried out, Lord Jesus, help me, something's always happened. Isn't that true? You know, in years past, before you knew of the Lord, you may have had somebody you called out to, Billy Budd or Sally Jane or someone. But when you call out to God, you can count on it. He will help you. And that's what the psalmist says. This poor man cried, and God heard him. And I love the definition of the word trouble here. You know the word trouble in the Hebrew language, what it means? We could translate it in our vernacular today, hang-ups. It literally means to be limited, inhibited, tied up, restricted. I cried out unto the Lord, and he delivered me from all my hang-ups, from all my fears. When we lay hold of Christ, we are freed from our inhibitions. In fact, the psalmist reviews this principle later on. Look at verse 15. The eyes of the Lord are on the righteous, and his ears are open to their cry. Verse 17. The righteous cry out, and the Lord hears and delivers them out of all their troubles. You say, this is so simplistic, and it is, and yet I could count numerous occasions when I've counseled with people who are in deep trouble in their lives, and they're Christian people, and they've not been afraid to admit they've got a problem, and then I've asked them in the office, have you talked to the Lord about this? And they look at me with a blank stare as if I just entered into another language or something. Oh, you mean tell him? Yes, tell him. When you acknowledge the reliability of the one who's in charge of your life, and then you admit the fear that you have to appropriate the power that he has promised to give you. You have to tell it to Jesus. And then fourthly, when you tell it to Jesus, you have to accept the reinforcement of his power in your life. There's a wonderful phrase in this next verse. Demands almost an entire morning of explanation, but let me read verse 7. The angel of the Lord encamps all around those who fear him and delivers them. Now focus on that for just a moment. Let me tell you first of all that the word angel of the Lord only appears in the Psalms three times. Once here in Psalm 34, and interestingly enough, twice in Psalm 35. And you will look in the New Testament, you will never find the angel of the Lord in the New Testament. You know why? Because the angel of the Lord, now watch carefully, is an Old Testament theophany. That's a theological word which means theos, God, phaneo, manifestation, an Old Testament manifestation of God. A theophany is the Old Testament picture of Christ. In other words, the angel of the Lord is the Christ of the New Testament operating in the Old Testament. You don't need the angel of the Lord in the New Testament because you've got Christ. But watch carefully. Read back into your Bibles now and notice what the psalmist says. He says, the Christ, the Lord Jehovah, encamps all around those who fear him, and he delivers them. Do you know who is close to you when you're at the most fearful moment in your life? The Lord God, Jesus Christ. You remember when the three Hebrew children were in the midst of the fire, in the most awesome moment of testing and fear? And they looked into the fire, and there was a fourth member who was like unto the Son of God. Watch this. God didn't take them out of the fire. He sent Jesus into the fire to be with them. And when you go through your times of fear, what it says here is this: the angel of the Lord, meaning Jesus Christ, will come and literally encamp around you. The word encamp means to fortify you, to build a hedge around you and protect you in the midst of the fearful experience that you may be undergoing. Wow. That's why so many of us, when we've gone through times of difficulty, we say to our Christian brothers, you know, I don't understand what was going on. I sure didn't ask for it and I didn't get to vote on it. But I'll tell you what, I never, ever felt the presence of God like I did during those moments. Ever been there? I mean, nobody wants to go back, but you don't have a choice. It's of the fearful experience that you may be undergoing. Wow. That's why so many of us, when we've gone through times of difficulty, we say to our Christian brothers, you know, I don't understand what was going on. I sure didn't ask for it and I didn't get to vote on it. But I'll tell you what, I never, ever felt the presence of God like I did during those moments. Ever been there? I mean, nobody wants to go back, but you don't have a choice. The presence of God like I did during those moments. Ever been there? I mean, nobody wants to go back, but you don't have a choice.

Somehow, talking about my problems didn't seem right. After Chrissy had been away for 2 years, I again spent some time away in Florida, and while I was there, said Cymbala, I said to God, God, I've been battling and crying and screaming and arguing and maneuvering with Chrissy, but no more arguing, no more talking, it's you and me. I'm just going to intercede for my daughter in prayer. I told Carol to stay in touch with our daughter because I was no longer going to talk with her, I was only going to pray. I stayed in Florida till I prayed through, and God brought me to a new realm of faith so that when I returned to New York, I stopped reacting as before to the discouraging things that Chrissy was doing. I found a place in God where I could praise Him. Watch this. Even though the news from her was getting worse, it's a hard thing to describe. It wasn't positive thinking, it was faith. 4 months later, in February, we were in our Tuesday night prayer meeting, and the choir and the church leadership now knew about Chrissy. We didn't spread it any further in the church, just the choir and the leadership. I had not talked to my daughter since November. An usher passed a note to me from a young woman in the church whom I felt was a spiritual person, and the note said, Pastor Cymbala, I feel deeply impressed that we are to stop the meeting and pray for your daughter. Lord, is this really you? I thought. I prayed within myself. I don't want to make myself the focus. At that moment, Chrissy was at a friend's house somewhere in Brooklyn with her baby. I interrupted the meeting and had everyone stand, and I said, and I'll never forget the words he wrote, my daughter thinks up is down, white is black, and black is white. Someone has sent me a note saying she feels impressed that we are to pray for her, and I take this as being from the Lord. Then some of the leaders of the church joined me, and the church began to pray, and the room soon felt like the labor room in a hospital. The people called out to God with incredible intensity. When I got home that night, said Pastor Cymbala, I said to my wife, Carol, who wasn't at the prayer meeting, honey, it's over. She said, what's over? It's over with Chrissy, I replied. You had to be there tonight. I just know that when we went to the throne of grace, something happened in the heavenly places. Honey, I know it's over. 36 hours later, I was standing in the bathroom shaving, and my wife burst into the room. Chrissy's here, she said. You better go downstairs. I don't know, I said, having intentionally kept my distance from Chrissy for 4 months. Trust me, said Carol, go downstairs. I wiped off the shaving cream and went to the kitchen, and there was my daughter, 19 years old, on her knees, weeping. She grabbed my leg and she said, Daddy, I've sinned against God, I've sinned against you, I've sinned against myself. Daddy, who was praying on Tuesday night? What do you mean? I said, what happened? She said, well, I was sleeping, and God woke me up in the middle of the night, and He showed me I was heading toward this pit, this chasm.

0: And Daddy, I got so afraid and I saw myself for what I am. But then God showed me He hadn't given up on me. And I looked at my daughter and saw the face of the daughter we had raised, not the hardened face of the last few years. And Jim said, during those years when Chrissy was away, this verse was the only thing I hung on to. My grace is sufficient for you, for my power is made perfect in weakness. And it is.
1: And that story, which is now several years in history, is a story that's been repeated many times in the lives of people you and I both know. How God comes through at the time when fear seems to be taking over. He's promised to do that, not just for famous people that you've heard about, but for you and for me. This is a promise of God to us. Psalm 34 is a psalm for all people who know God, and that includes you. Take it to heart and let these truths be sufficient for your fears. Tomorrow, we're going to talk about how to help your family. Here's another question in this series of God, I Need Some Answers. Here's the question, how can I help my family? And we're going to look at Psalm 127 and 128, two great psalms for the family, back to back in the Bible. I hope you'll be with us then. Until then, this is David Jeremiah, and this is Turning Point, telling the truth of the Word of God across the nation and around the world every day. Thanks for being a part of this endeavor. We'll see you next time.
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7: Hey, good morning. 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My name is Matthew here on 710 AM and 105.7 FM, The Word. 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
9: Folks, it is not a simple thing to ignore the Lord. 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
8: 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That's 855-577-2255. We're so glad you're here to listen. Today's program is part one of Pastor Alan's message called Breakthrough, Looting Interrupted. Tune in tomorrow to hear part two.
9: We're talking about breakthroughs, trying to understand the nature of breakthroughs so that we can participate in them more fully, gain the benefit of God's interventions in our lives. When I say breakthrough, what I mean is God's intervention. When there's an outcome presented to us that is beyond something we could have achieved on our own. But there's a great deal the Bible has to tell us about those interventions, about those breakthroughs, and completely candid, it isn't what we have been taught far too frequently. I've spent my adult life in the church, and I've listened to lots and lots of messages, and I'm grateful for that, but there's much we can learn from Scripture. In this particular session, we're going to talk about looting interrupted. I believe that's a breakthrough. I believe it requires an intervention of God once looting begins for it to be interrupted. If we use this little paradigm of when God intervenes, I'll remind you of some of the more significant breakthroughs you know from your Bible. Moses at the burning bush was a breakthrough, particularly if you were a slave in Egypt. God was recruiting help for you. He was recruiting a leader. If you were Moses, I don't know if it was a breakthrough or not. Pretty heavy lift. Big dog assignment, late in his life. He had a lot of momentum in a more comfortable way, and God interrupted him. But I'm confident it was a breakthrough for him as well. Changed his eternity. Paul on the road to Damascus was a breakthrough. Angry, violent man, hating people who followed Jesus. And Jesus stepped into his life. Mary, a teenage girl in a little insignificant village tucked away in the hills of Galilee. She had a visit from Gabriel and said, God has an assignment for you. And it completely reoriented Mary's entire life. She lost friends. A breakthrough. You see, I think we've had a wrong imagination of breakthroughs. We've imagined that breakthroughs were when we have a problem or a need or a bad diagnosis or we're behind on our payments and we want to get out of this tough place and we want a breakthrough. We want to be healthy and we want our bills to be paid. There's nothing wrong with that. I believe God responds to those prayers. But what our imagination has been is we get out of the difficult place so we can go back to doing what we've been before. And I honestly don't think that has very much to do with the biblical presentation of these breakthroughs. None of the individuals I just mentioned to you returned to normal. I think it was a breakthrough for Simon Peter one day when an itinerant rabbi passed him on the shores of Galilee and he said, follow me and I'll make you a fisher of men. But Peter never earned his living fishing for very long after that. His whole world got reoriented. So I'm asking you to consider with me is what would it look like if we had breakthroughs? If God intervened in our lives, are we willing to be a part of that story? It gets personal really quickly. Are you willing to change your calendar and your schedule and your workflow and how you interact and your social schedule and your plans for the future? Or do you just want God to bless you so you can go on your own jolly old way? Breakthroughs, deliverance, revelation, insight, understanding, redirection. When God's purposes and plans are initiated. Not these kind of fanciful stories where we click our heels together and everything's just perfect, but we don't really have to change anything. I mean, occasionally God does that. I find that God does that in two circumstances in Scripture predominantly. When your faith is childlike and your maturity is small, and I find that God does those kind of remarkable interventions when the circumstances are so dire that it requires a dramatic intervention of God. You need a talking donkey or you're going to lose your life. And God in his mercy gives you a talking donkey. May I suggest you don't want to build a life plan where the choice is the donkey speaks or you die. So that kind of idealistic breakthrough really isn't the target. We want the revelation, the insight, the understanding, the invitation to grow, to change, to become, to emerge, to lead in a new way, to respond to God. Are you with me? Breakthroughs. Breakthroughs. Well, in this session, I want to talk specifically about this idea of looting being interrupted. And it's a biblical principle. I'm going to try to show it to you. I'm going to take a moment with it. So I'm going to need you to think with me for a minute. I know history probably isn't your favorite subject. But it's biblical history, so it's not like I'm not just going to talk about Martha Washington. We're actually going to look at Scripture. But the looting or the plundering of the people of God throughout Scripture is presented to us as a form of God's judgment. God's judgment, his discipline. So that when we see it happening in the pages of Scripture, we understand God is disciplining his people. It's a very frequent occurrence. It's not something from just one or two unique points in the history of the Hebrew people. Israel or Judah is often a vassal state subjugated to another nation. Typically, again, as an expression of God's judgment. It isn't primarily about political might or military ability. A secular assessment might explain it in those ways because they deny the supernatural engagement of God in the unfolding story of history. But I don't. I believe God is very much engaged in the unfolding narrative of history. In the beginning, God created the heavens and the earth, and at the end of the book, he's coming back to rule and reign over a new heaven and a new earth, and the lion will lay down with the lamb. He's not separate from history. There are many accounts of God delivering his people in the face of overwhelming odds. Defeat is typically an expression of discipline. It's not about the size of the enemy or their technical prowess. It's about the condition of the hearts of the people of God. In the book of Judges, there's a whole book of these leaders. Before there was a monarchy in Israel, God would raise up leaders. Gideon, Samson, Deborah, Jephthah, the whole list of them in the book of Judges, from these people who would oppress them, the Midianites, the Philistines. During the monarchy, after there's a king, nations oppress them. Egypt, Babylon, Assyria. You're familiar with some of the names, perhaps. In the New Testament, it's not just an Old Testament concept. In the New Testament, the heart cry of Jesus' disciples is, will you throw the Romans out? Because Israel is once again a vassal state, this time of Rome. It's important. In the book of Judges, chapter 6, just to give you a couple of samples, it says, whenever the Israelites planted their crops, the Midianites, the Amalekites, and the other eastern peoples invaded the country. They camped on the land, ruined the crops all the way to Gaza, and didn't spare a living thing for Israel. Neither sheep nor cattle nor donkeys. They came up with their livestock and their tents like swarms of locusts. It's impossible to count the men and their camels. They invaded the land to ravage it. Israel is being looted. They're taking the livestock, they're taking the harvest, they're plundering the country and leaving the people destitute. And God raises up Gideon in this case. It continues in their history when there's a monarchy in place in 1 Kings 14, in the fifth year of King Rehoboam. It's very early in the life of Judah as an independent nation. The king of Egypt attacked Jerusalem and he carried off the treasures of the temple of the Lord and the treasures of the royal palace. He took everything, including all the gold shields Solomon had made. So King Rehoboam made bronze shields to replace them and assigned these to the commanders of the guard on duty at the entrance to the royal palace. The temple was the national bank. It was the national treasury. So the ostentatious wealth of the temple was plundered, was looted by the Egyptian king. He took the gold that Solomon accumulated and took it back to Egypt. And the king of Israel says, we'll just make brass shields. The people are being looted. In 2 Kings 23, Jehoiakim, this is near the end of the nation of Judah, paid Pharaoh the silver and gold he demanded. In order to do so, he taxed the land and exacted the silver and gold from the people of the land according to their assessments. They're being looted.
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10: Lessons from Paul is a 90-day devotional. Some of my favorite verses that Paul wrote, bit of devotional time, and then some place to journal. The goal is to be changed. We want to be transformed by the Word of God and not just informed by it. Saul of Tarsus, a hero of mine, I got to know him as the Apostle Paul, an unrelenting advocate for Jesus in the face of unyielding persecution. 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Lessons from Paul, it'll help you and I be overcomers, triumphant in this season in the earth. 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
8: 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That's 855-577-2255. Now, let's get back to Pastor Allen with his message called Breakthrough, Looting Interrupted. Tune in tomorrow to hear part two.
9: Perhaps the most notable example of this is the exile. When I use that word, I hope you know what

Finally, in 587, the Babylonians destroyed the city of Jerusalem, and they took much of the population back to Babylon. Biblical scholars or people who study it call that period the exile, because the people that were promised the land of Israel weren't living in the land. They were exiled. It was God's judgment upon them. It had nothing to do with the Babylonian army. It had everything to do with God's judgment. What we are not quite as familiar with was the exile was not a singular event. It wasn't a single siege of Jerusalem when the Babylonians won and the Jews lost. It was a series of events bringing Judah and the Jewish people further under Babylonian control. The end result of that over a long period of years was the destruction of Jerusalem and the temple. If you don't know that, you miss the expressions of God's grace. Time after time after time, God would intervene to the people. And he would say, there is an opportunity for you to be different. And time after time, they took a pass. The first stage of Babylonian encroachment was about 605 BC. Nebuchadnezzar, the king of Babylon, laid siege to Jerusalem. After Jehoiakim, I'm going to show you some scriptures in just a moment. I promise this is biblical. Because the king of Israel, the king of Judah, had made an alliance with Egypt. And Egypt and Babylon were enemies. And the Babylonians were not going to allow Israel to expand Egypt's influence. So the Babylonian king marched to Jerusalem and defeated the city. And they took some of the sons of the Judean nobility as hostages. That's where you'd pick up Daniel and his friends. They're going to go back to Babylon. You know some of those stories about a lion's den, about a fiery furnace? Remember those? That's a part of this exile narrative. But that's not the whole story. Some years later, it's about 597, the second stage of this Babylonian incursion took place. They conquered Jerusalem more completely and exiled parts of the population, including this time a different king, King Jehoiakim. The third stage was 587 that I've mentioned already. BC, Nebuchadnezzar this time attacks Jerusalem and destroyed the city, destroyed the walls of the city. He destroyed the temple in the city. They took the golden vessels that were there. Some of them had been plundered years and years ago by the Egyptians. But they took anything that was left in the temple that was valuable, any wealth that had been accumulated or remained or maintained from Solomon's time. The Babylonian exile ended in 538 BC when the Persian king, Cyrus the Great, came to power. He had a different attitude, and he allowed the people to go back. Who fits into that narrative? What biblical characters do you know? Well, Esther was a queen to the Persian king. Nehemiah was the cupbearer to the Persian king, and he got permission to go back and to rebuild the wall around the city. Remember? All of that is a part of this exile narrative, the judgment of God upon his people, warning them, your behavior is going to bring destruction. I can't defend you in your ungodliness, in your immorality, in your idolatry. If you persist in these behaviors, you will lose your freedom, your liberty. Your children will suffer. It's the message of the prophets. It's said over and over and over again. This whole thing got triggered in my brain by our Bible reading. If you're reading with us, we're doing Ezekiel. And the reading for either today or tomorrow is Ezekiel 40. And Ezekiel, it's in your notes. Ezekiel gives you a little timeline. He says, in the 25th year of our exile, we're 25 years into this exile, he said. But look at his next phrase. In the 25th year of our exile, at the beginning of the year, on the 10th of the day of the fourth, the 10th of the month, the 14th year after the fall of the city. In Ezekiel's understanding, the exile began 25 years ago, but it's only been 14 years since Jerusalem was destroyed. Again, it wasn't a singular event. It was a series of events spread out over many years with God pleading with the people, don't keep going this way. The first stage, I put it in your notes, pretty simple chronology. The king in Judah at this point is Jehoiakim. 2 Kings 24.

0: Or during Jehoiakim's reign, Nebuchadnezzar, the king of Babylon, invaded the land. The king became his vassal for 3 years, but then he changed his mind and he rebelled against Nebuchadnezzar. The prophets told him not to. They said, don't do that. He did it anyway. And the Lord sent Babylonian, Aramean, Moabite, Ammonite raiders against him. He sent them to destroy Judah in accordance with the word of the Lord proclaimed by his servants, the prophets. And the exile begins. Babylonian has authority over Jerusalem. Babylon has authority over Judah. But it doesn't stop there. The next stage comes a few years later. There's actually a two-stage deportation in 597 and then in 587. But in 2 Kings 24, this time the king is Jehoiakim with a C-H. Jehoiakim, the king of Judah, and all of his attendants surrendered to Nebuchadnezzar in the 8th year of the reign of the king of Babylon. He took Jehoiakim prisoner, as the Lord had declared. Nebuchadnezzar removed all the treasures from the temple of the Lord and from the royal palace, and he took away all the gold articles that Solomon, the king of Israel, had made for the temple of the Lord. He carried into exile all Jerusalem, all the officers and the fighting men and the craftsmen and the artisans. He took the smartest people, the most talented people. He took their wealth. What's he doing? He is looting the nation. It's not the first time. It's being done systematically, incrementally. It's a little bit like harvesting a crop. You know, if you go through and you take the choice things and the most obvious things. We have an expression for it. We call it the low-hanging fruit. And these invading forces that begin to insert themselves, they take the low-hanging fruit, the obvious wealth, the most visible things. And then as they begin to insert themselves more fully, they loot more completely. Until finally they say, we're going to take your smart people and your talented people, and we're going to destroy your ability to reproduce, to maintain your equilibrium. That's the final stage of this looting in 2 Kings 25 on the 7th day of the 5th month in the 19th year of Nebuchadnezzar. The commander of the imperial guard, an official of the king of Babylon, came to Jerusalem and he set fire to the temple of the Lord. They're going to burn the bank. We've taken everything these people have. We can burn the bank now. The royal palaces and all the houses of Jerusalem. Every important building he burned down. They've plundered everything they want. You see, Jesus said it in John chapter 10 and verse 10. If you'll ever come to the conclusion that spiritual forces are more real than any other force, amen, the Bible and history will make much more sense. Jesus said, I've come that you might have life and have it abundantly, but the thief comes to steal, to kill, and destroy. When God withdraws his protection, the end result is complete destruction. It may not arrive immediately. It may look like looting and plundering. It may look like a slow deterioration, like momentum is being lost. But what has happened is God has stepped back, or the people have walked out from under the protection of God and refused his invitations to repent or to change or to bring realignment or to engage in obedience again. And they continue in their stubbornness. And all the wealth has been plundered. Everything's been looted. So the only thing it's good for now is to be destroyed. That's a demonic expression. It's the judgment of God. Every important building he burned down. The whole Babylonian army under the command of the guard broke down the walls around Jerusalem. If I could take you to the city today, we could stand on the you could see the destruction. The commander of the guard carried into exile the people who remained in the city, along with the rest of the populace and those who had gone over to the king of Babylon. But the commander left behind some of the poorest people to work the vineyards and the fields, and the Babylonians broke up the bronze pillars, the movable stands, the bronze sea that were at the temple of the Lord. It's where they prepared the things for sacrifice. They were made out of bronze. So they cut up all the bronze and carried it back to Babylon. Again, this is not a one-time event, the exile. There are many breakthroughs in this process. There are multiple times and places where God intervenes, where he sends a prophetic message. He sends a person to say, don't go this way, to provide direction, to give the people alternatives. And repeatedly, not once or twice or a handful of times, dozens and dozens and dozens of times, when God intervenes and he gives the people a choice, a fork in the road, they rebel. You see, breakthroughs require change on the part of those who benefit. If we take the breakthroughs, if we take God's interventions, and we continue on our own way, we give momentum to destruction. The inhabitants of the land did not anticipate God's judgment. They only understood God to be a God who would bless them, because he delivered them from Egypt, and it's a part of their narrative. Because he fed them manna in the wilderness, it's in a part of their national story. Because he turned back Assyrian armies, and he turned back Moabite armies, and he defeated Goliath. And they have this rich history of the interventions of God. And so they can scarcely imagine that their enemies can conquer them. Their consciences have been so calloused that the message of grace and mercy is so prevalent that they can't imagine a just God. There's breakthroughs in Babylon with Daniel and his friends, in Persia with Esther. But God doesn't bring them freedom from their slavery or from their difficulty. In fact, there 70 years will pass before the people can return to Jerusalem. Think of all the children born into slavery. Think of all the children born that never worshiped in the temple, that never had a Passover meal on the Mount of Olives. Think of the young men and women that spent their entire lives in foreign lands, speaking a foreign language, thinking about Jerusalem. Nehemiah was so grieved when he heard about the condition of Jerusalem that he left the service of the king and made a very dangerous journey back to Jerusalem. Folks, it is not a simple thing to ignore the Lord. When you see the looting begin, we should understand God is sending an invitation.
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5: Hey, good morning. Leviticus 19 verse 18 says, "Do not seek revenge or bear a grudge against one of your people, but love your neighbor as yourself. I am the Lord." Again, that's Leviticus 19, verse 18. This is Matthew here on 710 AM and 105.7 FM, The Word. Thanks for joining us. A thought on that verse: hanging on to bitterness and keeping alive grudges is consuming work, right? It leaves little energy for blessing others and praising God or just enjoying life. The only way to get over those things is to actively love and serve others in ways that bless their lives. If we can't do this because it's good and the right thing to do, we do it because we know God. So we encourage you today, get rid of that bitterness by loving and serving and being generous to those around you in Jesus' name.
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14: 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And now, here is your host and my husband, Mosley Collins.
15: Thank you, Lisa, my darling. That's my darling, Lisa, my wife. Lisa always introduces me so wonderfully. And I am pastor and attorney Mosley Collins. Welcome to today's show. I'm so glad you're joining us. And I have one of my favorite guests in the studio today, Pastor Philip Godeau. Hey, Pastor, how are you?
16: Wow. Well, glad to be here. I've been missing you, too. I've been listening to you on the radio myself.
15: I've so missed you. You know, this is my dear brother. I mean, it's like, even though we haven't known each other that many years, it's like we're, you know, grew up together almost.
16: Right, right.
15: Grew up in Christ together.
16: We just got a different mother.
15: Yeah, brother with a different mother.
16: Right.
15: So Pastor Godeau is the founding senior pastor of Calvary Christian Center. And if you guys need a good church, you know, Pastor, my granddaughter, Brittany, came to hear me preach at your church. Mm-hmm. And she said, "Those people are so friendly. I'd love to come back to that church."
16: Wow, we would love to have her back.
15: Yeah, your people are so welcoming, really. I mean, I'm really always taken back by how nice and wonderful and welcoming the people at your church are. Calvary Christian Center, there's so many campuses you can go to, and they're all wonderful. There's the big one at 2667 Del Paso Boulevard.
16: Right.
15: There's one in Elk Grove, which is at 9499 East Stockton Boulevard.
16: Right.
15: There's a new one in Loomis at 4655 Kings Road.
16: Right.
15: What are you doing?
16: I'm working like a young man.
15: You must be taking it seriously that you should go preach the gospel to every creature.
16: And that's what we're going to talk about today.
15: Yes, we are.
16: Yes, I'm telling you. Mm. This is a good lesson that you got here.
15: Thank you, and thank you for joining me. So We're going to be looking at Romans chapter 1. Beginning at verse 14, and I think we're going to go through verse 17. And the title you have put on this, and I totally agree with you, is Paul's Three I Ams.
16: Right.
15: So let me read verse 14 and 15, and then we can talk about what you see there.
16: Okay.
15: Verse 14 says, "I am a debtor," Paul writes, "both to the Greeks and to barbarians, both to the wise and the unwise. So as much as is in me, I am ready to preach the gospel to you who are in Rome also." Mm-hmm. Tell me what you see in there.
16: Well, it's just so much in here, but first of all, he says, I am.
15: I am.
16: And then he says, I am a debtor. The word debtor means I'm obligated, I owe a debt or a responsibility.
15: Right.
16: What he's saying is that I have a debt to preach the gospel.
15: Yes. And don't you feel that? Don't you feel that?
16: Absolutely. That's what that moves me more than anything, is that what, when he redeemed my life, when he saved me, changed my life, I just feel such an obligation to get out and to witness and to be able to share the good news with everybody out there. With so much oppression and so many people got so many anxiety attacks, yes, and mental illness, yes, and stuff, the gospel is the pill, is the pill for every ill.
15: Exactly. And you know, there's so many people out there trying to make people mad at each other. Oh my gosh, these people took advantage of you. Oh, this person's doing the wrong thing. You got to march, you got to protest, you got to tear things up, you got to blow a 50 amp fuse, and here the gospel has got, the gospel has got, you know, I tell you what, I'm sometimes watching TV at my house, I just have to turn it off and think about preaching the gospel, because it's upsetting.
16: There it is. But see, the thing is that here, you know, through Jesus, our debts have been paid.
15: Yes.
16: But there is a debt that we still owe the world.
15: Yes.
16: And this is where a lot of people need to understand.
15: Wow.
16: We owe a debt to the world.
15: To share the news.
16: Right. And even that's why Jesus was so compelled and so focused, laser focused, because he understood that he owed a debt to the world.
15: Mm-hmm. Why else would you leave? I mean, here Jesus is, you know, crowned with crowns in heaven and worshiped by angels. Why would you leave that to come into this dark world and be born into poverty and have people, you know, I tell people, you know, he wore crowns in heaven, and when he came here, we gave him a crown. It was a crown of thorns.
16: Yes.
15: Wow.
16: So he said, I got to be busy about my Father's business.
15: Exactly.
16: I got to preach the gospel. That was the debt to the world. Mm-hmm. That he had to get out and start preaching the kingdom of God is here. Repent.
15: Mm-hmm. And isn't it so energizing for you and I and for our listeners, if you could get a hold of this idea of winning people for Christ? There's nothing that will energize you like winning someone for Christ.
16: Transformational.
15: Yes.
16: It brings transformation in people's lives. Young people, you know, for youth ministers that might be listening, or youth ministry, for people, middle-aged seniors, it brings forth an energized and transformation in people's life. When you see that person give their life to Christ, and the change it makes in them just causes your joy just to overflow.
15: So much so. And, you know, let me just take a second to tell people, you know, how do you win people for Christ? So the Holy Spirit gave me a way.
16: Mm-hmm.
15: And so the way the Holy Spirit gave me is I will say to them, do you know why we celebrate Easter? And people give you various answers, maybe some right, some wrong.
16: Mm-hmm.
15: And I say, no, the reason we celebrate Easter is because that's the day we celebrate that Jesus rose from the dead.
16: Yes.
15: And if he rose from the dead, he's alive and you can know him right now.
16: Mm-hmm.
15: And then here's the big question. Will you pray with me right now to receive Jesus as your Savior?
16: Mm-hmm.
15: Will you pray with me right now to receive Jesus as your Savior? And about 8 out of 10 people have said yes to me.
16: Absolutely. People are very hungry for truth. They want help.
15: Yes.
16: There's so many things that are going on in their life, and people are looking for fortified strength that they can get from the gospel.
15: And I don't know who we're reaching this morning, but you know, if you could get a hold of this idea, like Paul said, I'm ready to preach the gospel.
16: Yes.
15: You know, you and I, we're ready to preach the gospel. That is what, you know, we're not thinking about retiring.
16: Mm-mm.
15: I mean, we're at retirement age.
16: Right. Well, you are.
15: I am. but it's so empowering.
16: Yes.
15: To be, there's no greater privilege than to speak in the name of Jesus.
16: Right. That's why Jesus said before he left, and as an attorney, you know that what the man's last words are the
15: important.
16: Most important.
15: Yeah.
16: And he said, go into all the world and preach the gospel.
15: Yes. Amen.
16: Go into all the world and preach the gospel. The gospel, I said it earlier, is the pill for every ill.
15: Pill for every ill.
16: No matter what they're dealing with, God's got an answer for their situation. And those that are listening right now, and you need help right now, you tuned in at the right time.
15: Amen.
16: Because he's here to help you, to heal you, or deliver you right
15: yes.
16: now. And all you got to do is cry out to him.
15: Yep.
16: Ask him to come into your life. Ask him to help you. He's always looking for an opportunity to help you.
15: Oh, I love that. Always looking for an opportunity to help you. Oh, mm-hmm. praise God.
16: Yes,
15: isn't
16: is.
15: That wonderful?
16: Yes, it is.
15: And see, here's the thing that people forget. We have a supernatural God.
16: Yes.
15: This is supernatural
16: now
15: stuff.
16: Now you're starting a whole other thing. Supernatural God.
15: We're looking for supernatural answers. Mm-hmm. We're getting supernatural help.
16: Mm-hmm.
15: This is the help. It's going to be supernatural.
16: A supernatural God likes doing supernatural yes. things.
15: Yes. I know what your checking account says, but that's okay because God's got supernatural help for you, supernatural financial help.
16: Mm-hmm.
15: I know what the doctors told you,
16: mm-hmm.
15: but God's got supernatural health for you.
16: Yes.
15: I know you and your wife have been fighting, but God's got supernatural help for your marriage, for your children.
16: Well, his name is Jehovah Shalom. He says he is our peace.
15: Yes.
16: Nothing missing. Nothing broken.
15: Yes.
16: Wholeness.
15: Yes.
16: Nothing needed or wanted in your life.
15: Mm-hmm.
16: Jehovah Shalom.
15: Mm-hmm.
16: And I speak that over you that
15: praise
16: are listening
15: God.
16: Or watching. Jehovah Shalom. The peace of God be upon you. Let not your heart be troubled nor be afraid.
15: Yes.
16: He said,
15: yes.
16: Believe in me.
15: Yes. Yes. Yes. Yes. Mm. Wow. What a powerful message
16: wow.
15: that is.
16: Yeah.
15: That's why it's a pill for every ill.
16: Yes, exactly.
15: That's why that's the message. The gospel is the thing that changes the whole world.
16: Mm-hmm.
15: I mean, there's only two kind of people in the world. There's people who know Christ and have that love and that supernatural help, and there are people who don't. And we want to take you, if you don't, we want to move you to the other group, don't we?
16: Exactly, exactly.
15: Yeah. Mm-hmm.
16: That's why Paul said, I am a debtor.
15: Yes.
16: You know, we owe God everything.
15: Mm-hmm.
16: And when we live to and understand that we owe him everything. You know, I know that God wants to supply our needs and God has, and he's a Jehovah Jireh, but we don't have to worry about that. We need to be busy about
15: our Father's
16: working
15: business.
16: On that debt, and then God will always take mm-hmm. care of our situation.
15: Mm-hmm. I remember I read a story about Rick Warren's father on his deathbed. Rick Warren's father was a wonderful guy, loved the Lord.
16: Mm-hmm.
15: And he was supposed to say, as he was dying, he was saying, one more. And Rick said, what? One more. If I could just see one more saved.
16: Mm-hmm. Wow. Yeah.
15: Mm. Well, here's what I think is so wonderful, this idea. Okay, there's going to be a marriage supper of the Lamb in heaven where the people who love Jesus, the people who are saved, are going to gather. There's going to be this wonderful banquet with Jesus. You know, all our cares are done. All the heartache is done. We're in heaven. We're having this marriage supper of the Lamb, this beautiful celebration. Wouldn't it be great to look across the table and see people that are there because you spoke to them and won them to Jesus?
16: Absolutely.
15: Wow. Can you imagine how thrilling that is going to be?
16: Absolutely. And I think even now in this present tense, we need to be able to look in the congregation
15: yes.
16: and see people we brought to church.
15: Absolutely.
16: We need to
15: Absolutely.
16: See that right now. Paul
15: Absolutely.
16: Says, I am a debtor both to the Greek and to the barbarian, to the wise and to the unwise. So he was just dealing with that, how his debt is that he's called to preach to everybody.
15: Right.
16: To the educated, uneducated,
15: right.
16: you
15: right.
16: know, to the down and out, to the
15: right.
16: up and out.
15: Right.
16: I'm here to preach to everybody.
15: Exactly. So not just people who call themselves Christians, but
16: right.
15: to people who are against us and people who
16: exactly.
15: who hate on us and people who love on us and
16: right.
15: whoever. I mean, that's why it says, God so loved the world that he gave his only begotten son, that whoever,
16: mm-hmm.
15: whoever,
16: yeah.
15: you can be the nicest guy in town, you could be a drug dealer,
16: mm-hmm.
15: whoever can hear the gospel and believe it will be saved.
16: Mm. Well, you're about to make me clap. I'm sorry.
15: Go ahead.
16: Oh, that's so exciting.
15: Whoever.
16: You know.
15: And don't you see, I mean, as you go through your life, you know, you go, I remember you telling me about how this, you started talking to a lady at the gas station last mm-hmm. time we were together and mm-hmm. how you started witnessing to her.
16: Mm-hmm.
15: I mean, we're bumping into people all the time, are we not?
16: All the time. In fact, I brought a young man to the Lord yesterday.
15: Praise
16: and,
15: God.
16: And he said, can I just give a testimony? Or he didn't say testimony, can I tell a story?
15: Mm-hmm.
16: He said, I know God is real because as I was 12 years old, I climbed up in a tree and I grabbed this high voltage wire. I didn't know it was high voltage, 400 some thousand watts. He grabbed it, he says, and he was locked in. His muscles were tight. He couldn't get loose. He knew he was going to die. And he said, he just cried out and said, God, save me. Save me. And his hands just came unloose and he fell to the ground.
5: Wow.
16: He said, nobody can tell him that God is not real.
5: Oh, that's right.
16: The only thing that about it was that nobody tell him how to accept Christ in his life.
5: Yes, yes, yes. And you know, I've heard it said that a man with an experience is not at the mercy of a man with an argument. In other words, a man who's experienced Christ.
16: That's good. That's good.
5: A man who's experienced Christ can't be talked out of it if he knows it.
16: Come on.
5: Yeah.
16: Boy, and that's the way that guy was. He said he went from church, but nobody never told him how to accept God in his life. But he said, but nobody could tell him it wasn't no God.
5: So this first two verses that we're studying, these are the first two I ams of our three.
16: Right. Mm-hmm.
5: I am a debtor to all people, I could say. And as much as is in within me, I'm ready to preach the gospel.
16: And that's the second I am when he says, I am ready.
5: I am ready.
16: I'm ready. I like that because first he says, I'm a debtor. And then he comes by and says, now I am ready.
5: I'm ready.
16: I'm ready to preach the gospel, the good news to everybody I can.
5: In fact, your church has a program to teach people how to lead people to the Lord.
16: Absolutely. We call it the Witnessing Institute.
5: Yeah. So, if you know, I'm ready, but if you, my dear listener, if you don't feel like you're ready, you may want to come and join Pastor Godot's teaching on this and get into that class and be ready. It's important to be ready, and then you can do it.
16: They can come this Saturday morning, 8 o'clock.
5: Amen.
16: And we have a whole team of people there just going out, learning how people of all different ages, different nationalities, coming out excited about learning how to share their faith.
5: You got to be ready, huh?
16: Paul says, I'm a debtor, I am ready. In other words, I'm ready to do what God has called for me to do.
5: Yes.
16: We're not here to get saved and then stand still and not do anything.
5: Oh boy, listen, now you're talking. Now you're starting pushing my buttons. Okay. Christianity is not a spectator sport.
16: No.
5: Where you sit back and watch some paid professionals do it. Mm-hmm. And then you go home and watch TV, a football game. No. Don't, you know, let's not be a second class Christian.
16: Right.
5: Let's be right at the front line.
16: So let's say that we love you, Lord, and then don't obey him.
5: Mm-hmm.
16: You know, let's don't get out. He gave us the commission to go, and if I say I love you, then let's go and do what he asks us to do.
5: And I tell people, you know, I'm an attorney. I'm running a law office. But I'm full-time ministry.
16: Exactly.
5: You know, that's what we are. We're not everybody's going to have on the staff of a church.
16: Right.
5: And you don't need to be on the staff of a church. You can be a doctor, lawyer, you know, bus driver, airplane pilot, carpenter, housewife, and be full-time minister because that's their true calling.
16: Well, that's where all the revivals broke out is in the marketplace. The revivals didn't break out in the church but one time in the book of Acts. All of it was in the marketplace.
5: Yeah. Well, let me go in and read that third I am, and we won't finish it in this program. My listeners, you need to stay tuned to us for tomorrow's show, because I love this one. This is verse 16.
16: This is my favorite verse.
5: Oh, my
16: gosh.
5: When
16: I got saved in 1972, this is the first scripture I memorized.
5: Oh, my gosh. For I am not ashamed of the gospel of Christ, for it is the power of God to salvation for everyone who believes, for the Jew first and also the Greek. For in it, the righteousness of God is revealed from faith to faith, as it is written, the just shall live by faith.
16: Ooh, that is so loaded.
5: Okay, let's stay here for a year and preach on this.
16: I can. I got them right here. I got about 100 scriptures right here to go with it.
5: Yeah. Oh, and here's our break music.
16: Okay.
5: So we're going to take a little break. But my listener, you stay with Pastor Philip Godot and I, and we're going to dig into this wonderful verse where it says, I am not ashamed of the gospel. You know, the gospel is supposed to, they say it's
16: Don't
5: good
16: miss
5: news.
16: This.
5: Yeah, you stay tuned, and we'll be right back with more from Romans and the three I ams of Paul.
16: Wow.
17: I hope you are enjoying today's edition of Real Christianity.
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15: Thank you, my darling. So, Pastor, here we are, for I am not ashamed of the gospel of Christ. You know, I am not ashamed of the gospel of Christ. You know, when I, you know, the gospel, I say, oh, it means good news. No, it means wonderful, fabulous, the best news that has ever been given, ever could be given. Terrific, exceedingly amazing, wonderful good news.
16: Right.
15: Not just good news.
16: Right, exactly, exactly.
15: The gospel of Christ. I mean, the gospel of Christ that for God so, I mean, there's many definitions of the gospel of Christ. But, you know, one obvious one is for God so loved you. God loved you so much that he gave the most valuable thing he had, his only son.
16: Yes.
15: That if you would just believe in Jesus, trust in Jesus, cling to Jesus, you will not perish with the world. But you will have and receive the greatest gift God could ever give, which is eternal life.
16: Yes.
15: Wow. Is that good news?
16: Oh, man, I'm about to get happy right here. I mean, it's just good. I mean, I've heard it all my life, and it's still just as
15: it's
16: fresh.
15: So good.
16: And it's still as good, exactly.
15: Oh, yes. Don't you love, there's a song that says, I love to hear the old story, the story of Jesus' love. Yes, yes, yes. It's a story, it's a truth that just, it's just a living truth. It's something, you know, it's empowering truth. It is transforming, as you said, truth.
16: You know, in verse 14 it says, I am a debtor. Verse 15 says, I am ready. I'm excited about it. I'm getting going to go out and do something about it. And then verse 16, he says, and I'm not ashamed. I'm not going to allow what society is saying, or what my family says, or what anybody else has to say.
15: Yes.
16: I'm not going to let nobody intimidate me about my faith in him.
15: And isn't that the problem?
16: Yes.
15: Isn't that the problem, that we get intimidated?
16: Yeah, so exactly. And this is what's been the biggest hindrance to a lot of people's witnesses. They're afraid of what somebody's going to think about them. But see, it is your light that is going, that he says, we're the light to the world.
15: Yes.
16: So let your light so shine.
15: Let it shine.
16: Don't let it be ashamed to shine the light in the darkness.
15: Well, here's an interesting verse. It's Mark 8:38. And Jesus said, whoever's ashamed of me and my words in this adulterous and sinful generation, of him also shall the Son of Man be ashamed when he comes in the glory of his Father with the holy angels. You don't want him to be ashamed of you.
16: Not at all.
15: You don't want him to say, why were you so reluctant to share the truth you knew? You know, I sometimes say this, if you were on trial for being a Christian, would there be enough evidence to convict you?
16: Right. You know, what I have a real issue with is that people can talk about football or some kind of sporting events and other thing with such passion, and because they're so excited about that. Here's Christ has redeemed us from the curse of the law.
15: Oh,
16: he's given
15: wow.
16: us an eternal inheritance,
15: oh, wow.
16: relationship, and fellowship. You know, I mean, we got a father. Some people have never had a father like me.
15: Right.
16: But now I got a father.
15: Yes.
16: I mean, I could go on, and here we have that. And now to be ashamed is something to matter.
15: Yes, yes, yes,
16: That's what the devil's job is.
15: Yes.
16: So.
15: Yes, and God's job is to make us bold preachers of the gospel.
16: Yes.
15: Amen. Listen, I can hear the music coming up, Pastor. This is coming to the end of our show today. Stay tuned tomorrow. We'll be back here with more. And Pastor and I pray that what
16: Don't
15: you've heard
16: it.
15: Here today
16: Don't miss it.
15: Will help you lead a life of real Christianity.
16: Yes.
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15: Until the next time we're together, may the Lord bless you and keep you. May the Lord make His face to shine upon you and be gracious to you. May the Lord lift up His countenance upon you and give you His wonderful peace. Hi, this is attorney and pastor Mosley Collins. Thank you for listening. 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
5: 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Our verse comes from Matthew 16, verse 25, which says, "Spoken by Jesus, whoever wants to save his life will lose it. But whoever loses his life for me will find it." Again, that's Matthew 16, verse 25. A quick thought on that verse. The key to life is letting go of ourselves and receiving Jesus. I know I have learned that so many different times where I'm struggling. I just need to surrender and let go and allow Jesus to take over. So we should never forget to relinquish our life to the one who gave up his own life. When we lose our life for Jesus, we can have it back forever with him. And I've learned that again so many times in my life, that when I surrender and give up everything, that he gives me so much more than I can ever imagine. Just love that verse.
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21: The name Jesus Christ is undoubtedly one of the most recognized in the whole world, but there is a definite lack of information, and certainly more than enough misinformation, about how Jesus lived his life and about the message he taught. 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As a church, we started a series on the Gospel of Matthew in January 2020, taking a careful, methodical, and inspiring long walk through the life and teachings of Jesus. We hope you'll be encouraged in your spiritual journey as we learn more together about the one they call Jesus. Here is Pastor Jesse.
22: Well, if you have your Bibles, you can turn them to Matthew chapter 6, verse 1. If you don't have a Bible, pull out your phone. You can go to the Bible app or our app, or just Google Matthew chapter 6, 1, and you'll get there. For the sake of time, I'm just going to dive right in. Where we're at is we are walking through the book of Matthew. We started this all the way back in January, and we've found ourselves in the middle of the Sermon on the Mount, this powerful teaching of Jesus, again, proving for Matthew that Jesus is the Old Testament Messiah. Now, today we start kind of like a mini-series within the Sermon on the Mount that we're going to look at three sections, one today, two next week, but they all find their foundation, their thesis is in that very first verse. So Matthew chapter 6, verse 1, Jesus says this: "Be careful not to do your acts of righteousness before men, to be seen by them. If you do, you'll have no reward from your Father in heaven." Pretty clear. He's saying, listen, your religious activity in of itself is useless. If you're trying to use it for yourself, trying to use God and godly activity to make yourself look good, it doesn't just gain you nothing, but much worse, it's hypocrisy. And that's what he addresses in verse 2, verse 5, verse 16, that if you do these things for yourself, you just look like the hypocrites that you see every day in the temple court. Now, it's really important that we understand what that word hypocrite means. If I were to ask everybody, I'm sure we'd be similar, but we'd all have a bit of a different opinion. And in America, that term hypocrite is used all the time, meaning different things. And so for us, as Christians, what does it mean? Because Scripture is very clear that God hates hypocrisy. As a follower of Christ, we must understand that holding on to a high standard of holiness, as God said in the very last verse of the previous chapter, he says right when he concludes that last thought, "Be perfect as your heavenly Father is perfect." So with his help, we try to live that out. Yet at the same time, we acknowledge we're all sinners. We all fall short. We all need God's forgiveness. Trying to live as God has called us to live, holy, and then telling other people that's God's standard for our lives, even though we fall short. My friends, that is not hypocrisy. It's not hypocritical to sit down with a friend of yours who's a Christian and say, hey, listen, I'm not perfect by any stretch of the imagination. I've got sin in my life, and if you want to talk about that, I'm an open book. But you need to know this specific issue that you are purposely in rebellion, running away from God in, that Scripture is very clear about, that you're trying to justify. And you need to turn from it, because if you don't, my friend, it's going to destroy your faith, possibly your life, hurt people around you. My friends, that's not hypocrisy. In fact, that's incredibly loving. It's incredibly graceful to sit down with a friend and have that conversation. But America would say that's hypocritical because we have our own problems and being judgmental. We have a saying around here. We use it all the time. We believe in a high standard of holiness. Scripture is very clear, as Jesus just said in that last verse, be perfect, or we would say live holy lives. See, we don't lower the standard so that we can meet it, because that would mess with the need for Jesus Christ. The standard is holiness. And the reason why we need Jesus is because none of us can perfectly do it in this life. So the standard is still, with his help, to strive for holiness. Yet at the same time, because we all know we can't do it, we're honest about that, we have a huge hand of grace meeting people where they're at. That is not what Jesus is addressing here. What Jesus calls hypocrisy is a horrifying act of publicly living out religious activity for the purpose of looking holy, looking righteous, looking spiritually perfect so that others would praise you, yet on the inside, you're an absolute spiritual mess. And the reason why you do these activities is for self, not God. And even at times, we do it to hold it over other people's head. That's hypocrisy. And guess what? As I've already said, God hates it. Maybe the only thing that he hates more than idolatry is hypocrisy, as he says throughout the Old Testament over and over and over again. I've given you these spiritual disciplines to help you be transformed, to help you live as I've called you to live. But in the end, I would way rather have your heart and obedience than just spiritual activity. That's what he says in Amos chapter 5. He says, I despise your religious feasts. I cannot stand your assemblies. Even though you bring me burnt offerings and grain offerings, I don't accept them. Why? Because they're doing it for show. They were doing it to look good. They were doing it for just religious activity, because they were not living as he's called them to live. He wants us to live as he's called us to live, and then strive to do things for him, not for ourselves. Religious activity for any other reason is hypocrisy. So again, in verse 1, he says to us, be careful. Be careful not to go down this road. And it's a very strong word behind that term, be careful. It's to be on guard, to regularly beware. It was used for a soldier that was assigned the night watch to protect the entire unit. It was a stern warning to stay awake, keep watch, be vigilant, because there's a lot at stake. And the reason why it's important for us to listen, to be careful, is because every one of us is in a regular fight against using religious activities for the wrong reason. And because of that, that's why we need to regularly examine why we do things. And when we see maybe there's a hint of doing it for the wrong reason, confess sin and ask God to move us away from that. Because all of us at some point in time will use acts of righteousness for the wrong reason. I vividly remember when I was about 23, 24 years old, I was a youth pastor, and I had taken quite a large group of kids, high school students, to the third world for a missions trip. And we were laying this slab of concrete for a house that was about to be built, and we were working along, and the organization that we partnered with, the leader was walking over, and all of a sudden I started to ferociously work. I was going crazy with the effort I was giving. And I remember as he left, I thought to myself, what did I just do? And I don't know if you've ever had these moments. I have them every once in a while. But even though this was some 20 years ago, I remember vividly Jesus whispering in my ear in that moment, Jesse, be careful. Be careful to do your acts of righteousness before men. And in the end, as I took a step back, I was totally doing it to be praised, not really doing it for the Lord. Then, as we look at this issue of hypocrisy in mind, as he's laying it out in these three sections, what Jesus does then is address how the Pharisees and these people who he's teaching have watched the Pharisees and how the Pharisees are using the three pillars of the Jewish faith, which is giving, praying, and fasting, and made these spiritual disciplines about them, not God. And again, we're not to use spiritual activities that God has given us for our own spiritual growth, for our own glory, or as he says in verse 2, 5, 16, you will be hypocrites. My friends, there is a reason why the Pharisees eventually wanted to kill Jesus. I did this some months ago. Many of you probably already forgot, but as we started the Sermon on the Mount, what's happening is Jesus has sat down with his disciples to teach them. But there was a crowd of people interested, and in the crowd were some Pharisees, Sadducees, and teachers of the law. And so as he teaches his disciples, he says, don't use these pillars of the faith. And he basically says, like those guys back there are using them to look good in front of all of you. Today we look at giving. Now I got to be honest with you, I never really get excited about talking about money. In fact, as I was thinking about this, I never really do talk about money just randomly. The fact of the matter is every time I've given a message on finances, it's because Scripture regularly talks about finances. I'm going to get to that in just a little bit, but it's important because God really does want to know where our heart is. And so what I'm going to do this morning as we unpack this issue is I'm going to first address the actual passage, what is Jesus teaching here, then kind of take a step back and look at it holistically, biblically speaking. So number one, if you are that note taker, we're going to look at the passage. What were they doing wrong? Verse 2. Matthew chapter 6, verse 2. So when you give to the needy, do not announce it with trumpets as the hypocrites do in the synagogues on the streets to be honored by men. I tell you the truth, they've received the reward in full. Now what I want you to catch is what he says clearly to his disciples with everyone listening is when you give. See, for them, it really wasn't an issue of if, like it might be in our culture today. It was an issue of when they do it, how they're doing it. See, regardless if it was for the right reasons, giving alms to the poor was very much a part of their faith and their very lives. It becomes so important, regardless of the why, that multiple times in the Jewish apocryphal books, which I'm not going to get into why the Jewish people way back when removed those books from their scriptures, but in the apocryphal books, it was taught that giving to the poor was an action that atones for sin. Let that sink in for just a second. It was believed that giving actually got you into heaven, as it says in Sirach 3:30, as water quenches the fire, so does charity atone for sins. And because of this, as crazy as it sounds, by the time Jesus rolled around, it was a popular belief that it was easier for a rich person to get into heaven than for a poor person because they had finances, they were able to give, therefore atone for sin, and it was harder for the poor person to do so. Now, does that sound like anything Jesus ever taught? That's funny because, you know, all these years later, we would view it very differently, even in the American culture. In fact, Jesus clearly taught that it's easier for a camel to get through the eye of a needle than for a rich man to enter into heaven. Now, a couple things. None of us really know, even the scholars know, what an eye of a needle was. What we do know is that the people who heard that statement knew what it was. And then secondly, more importantly, it was impossible for a camel to go through whatever an eye of a needle was. The point that Jesus was making is it's easier to do the impossible than for a rich man to enter the kingdom of heaven. This was backwards. This completely shocked the people that were listening. You can't buy your way into heaven. It also says, when you give to the needy, don't announce it with trumpets. You can get the visual. What he's playing out here is someone's about to give a lot of money, blow the trumpets, get the crowd. I'm going to majestically, in slow motion, offer my incredible gift for everybody to see so that I would receive applause. Now, as far as we know, historically and archaeologically, there's no evidence that supports that there was actual trumpet blowing when people gave their money. But Jesus is painting a picture, and the picture that he's painting is that the wealthy were purposely attracting attention to themselves when they came to offer gifts. And it wasn't just so that they would somehow atone for their sins. It was to be praised. But there was something underneath it as well. By the time Jesus rolled around, people didn't necessarily, by and large, give alms directly to the poor. What they would do is come to the local synagogue or the temple, and they would give it to the leaders, the Sanhedrin. They were kind of the thoroughfare or the go-between or the broker. They would receive the money, and they would then dispense it to the poor. But take a wild guess what was happening in the meantime. the Sanhedrin, those who were receiving those gifts, were taking a take. And so what had happened was not only were they receiving praise, but those who were in power knew who had the money and was giving it, and so being connected to them gave them power as well. Sadly, in our day, many Christian ministries offer these trumpets for people as motivation to support giving. I've even been in a church once where there was this offer that if you give this amount,

secret. Then your Father, who sees all things, he will see what you have done in your secret, and he will reward you. Now, to understand this a little bit further, at the time of Jesus at the synagogue, but at the temple, there was two places that you could give. One, he's addressing, is in the temple courts for everyone to see. But there was also a place called the Chamber of the Silent. And that's where a humble Jew could go in and give anonymously, quietly, for no one to know. And I just wonder how many people were actually doing that. How many people were taking advantage of that. Charles Spurgeon, I'm sure you've heard that name before. If you don't know who he was, he's a kind of a famous preacher of the 19th century, mid-19th century in London. Really known because he was an incredible preacher. Right? He could just take scripture and make it make sense to the crowds. And because of that, many people assembled and there was great revivals. Well, what many people don't know, he also raised chickens. And he had this large group of chickens that produced eggs, and he would sell them. But he had some problems with some friends, family members, and even people in the church, because they would come to him and they would ask for like a lower price, and he would never give it to them. He made sure it was at the market price, and that's what he sold it to everybody, even maybe people in need. And he actually took some heat from that. Well, years later, he dies, and people found out that from the chickens, he was using all the profit of those sales of those eggs to support three widows in the local church that nobody knew about. That's what Jesus is addressing here. Generosity for the sake of love of God. Now, with all that said, Jesus is teaching here from the bigger understanding of Scripture that as God's people, there's a way that we are to handle our finances, the gift of finances given to us. And so I want to take a little time to look at biblical principles of giving, how and why we should give. Number one, if you're a note taker, giving from the heart is investing with God. Jesus said, "Give and it will be given to you. Good measure, pressed down, shaken together, running over, it will pour it over into your lap. For the measure in which you use, that measure will be used for you." In 2 Corinthians, Paul says it this way, "Remember this, whoever sows sparingly will also reap sparingly, but whoever sows or gives generously will also be given generously." The point is, when we are generous with our finances in God's name, you're investing in what I would call the God bank, and there's no promise better return in the world. And I believe this pertains to your relationship with God, to eternity, our spiritual lives, but I also believe it's a financial blessing. Now listen, let me be clear. I'm not saying that if you obey God in the areas of tithing and giving that he's going to make you rich. I am not saying that. But what I am saying is this. If you obey God in the area of your finances, God promises you in Scripture. He promises that he will take care of your needs. He promises it. And I wonder if you've taken hold of that promise. Secondly, though, I do believe that he blesses us at times, even financially, for our sacrifice for God. It's not why we do it, but I've seen it happen. But he blesses us spiritually, which is more important. As J.L. Kraft, I don't know if you know who he is. He's the owner or starter of Kraft Cheese, and it exploded. He made bajillions of dollars. And it's said that he gave over 25% of all he ever made to the causes of Jesus Christ. And he said, "The only investment I ever made which has paid consistently and increasingly dividends is the money which I'd given to the Lord." Secondly, genuine giving is to be sacrificial but cheerful. Mother Teresa said it this way, "If you give only what you don't need, it isn't giving." I don't know, that kind of stuck me in the heart this week. If I only give what I don't need, it isn't giving. It reminded me of a story in the Old Testament of David. David made a huge mistake. He counted his soldiers, and he wasn't supposed to do so. And the reason why was because God was saying, it doesn't matter how many soldiers you have. It doesn't matter how many swords you have. If I tell you to go, I'm behind you. If it's 10 soldiers or 100,000 soldiers, trust me, I'm your strength, not the amount of men you have. But he counted the soldiers anyway, like sometimes we do, right? We all count what we think we need to move forward instead of just trusting the Lord. Well, there's a curse that comes on his army because of this decision. He repents. He's getting right with God. And so he wants to make a sacrifice. He goes to a man and says, "I want to buy this land. I want to buy these animals, and I want to make a sacrifice to the Lord." And the man says, "No, let me just give it to you." And David's reply is, "No, I insist on paying for it. For I will not sacrifice to the Lord my burnt offerings that has cost me nothing." I remember it was right in the middle of that 2008 crash we had. I know we're in a bit of one.

0: today as well. But I remember vividly, I had a friend and we sat down to have a conversation and it just kind of went to what was happening in the culture. And he was asking how it's going with the church. And it was hard times at the church, but we were so blessed because our land has been fully paid off. The property's fully paid off. So we have no debt. And so we were able to really kind of get through those times, even though it was incredibly difficult. And then I remember he said this to me, you know, it's just tough for me because I finally had my finances set up in a way that I was tithing. I was given 10% of our income because what's happened, I can't tithe any longer. And that's really hard for me. And just me being me, and he was a good friend of mine, I just said, can I ask you some questions? He said, sure. I said, do you still have that super expensive gym membership that you bought about a year ago? He's like, yeah. Let me ask you, do you still have cable and satellite TV? Yeah. And I said, you know, you have a fleet of ATVs that you haven't fully paid for. Are you still paying for those? Yeah. And I just kind of sat there quiet. And listen to me, there's nothing wrong at all, any way of having any of those things. I have some of them myself. That's not the point. The point is, for my friend, bless his heart, is he was just giving out of excess. Still more generous than most, but as soon as it meant sacrifice, he was out. Thirdly, responsibility of giving has nothing to do with how much money one has. It's not what it's about. In Paul's teaching all over the New Testament, it's clear that it's not equal giving, but equal sacrifice. One of the excuses I've heard my whole life as I've been helping people in this area is I hear people say, well, once I make more money, then I will begin to give. And I lovingly say, no, you won't. Because it's not an issue of money. It's an issue of discipline. It's an issue of obedience. It's an issue, do you really trust the Lord? And that's what people struggle with. Honestly, you show me somebody that's not tithing with little money, I will show you a person when they make it big is still not tithing. Because the issue really isn't about the money, it's about the heart. J.D. Rockefeller, he said it this way, I would never have been able to tithe on my first $1 million if I had not tithed on my first salary, which was $1.50 a week. Now, let me talk a little bit as I close about tithing versus giving. First of all, what do I mean by the tithe? A tithe literally means 10%. That's what it means. And so you could be super generous, and that's great if you prayed through it with the Lord and you're giving 5% of your income, whatever that looks like. I'm just going to be clear that that's not tithing. It means 10%. Now, from here, I'm going to be as clear as I can. I'm going to share with you my opinion. The Apostle Paul says a few times, I do not have a direct word from the Lord, but as a man who is trustworthy, here is my opinion. There's many times I stand on the stage and I say, this is what the word of God says. And because of that, I know it's God's will for your life. And it's not my opinion, it's God's opinion. Now on this issue, I'm going to give you my opinion as a man that I believe God's will and God's mercy is trustworthy. There's many scholars that would argue that nowhere in the New Testament does it give the 10% principle, that it's just that we're to prayerfully consider what God lead us in and then be sacrificial and cheerful. In my opinion, as followers of Jesus, we are to give 10% of our income to the local church. And then on top of that, to be generous. So the Old Testament says tithes and offerings, so we tithe, and then we have offerings such as missions, children's ministry, local church, a kid that asks you to help him go to a missions trip, whatever it is, to be generous. Now, let me explain why I believe this. A couple things. One, the principle of tithing is found throughout the entire Old Testament. It's everywhere. It's in the law, the historical books, poetry, and prophets. It's everywhere. And what I believe it's teaching is not so much a number, a principle. And the principle is this. All we have is God's. It's on loan from him. And so to show we're thankful, that we trust him, that we'll obey him in all things, because I really do believe oftentimes finances is the last frontier of obedience. That's finally where people get there. In fact, if you show me somebody that's secretly...
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13: 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And we've been friends since college. 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
16: If we say that we have a relationship, but yet we're completely playing games and just doing our own thing, it doesn't work. We cannot be all about ourselves. You see, becoming a Christian says, I've come to the end of myself. I can't handle it anymore. I don't know. I can't solve my eternal life. God, here's my life. And Jesus said, I would love to take that, and I would like to trade you mine. I'm going to give you all my righteousness. I'll take all of your unrighteousness. I will give you all my purity. You give me all your sin. When you traded that and you said, I surrender, then your life is no longer all about you. You're now in process of being renewed day by day by the Holy Spirit. Yeah? That's how it's supposed to go. So what he's asking about is, are we living a lie? Are we pretending that we are whole when we are not? Are we pretending that we are Christians when we are not? Are we pretending that everything's good when everything is not? That self-delusion, the idea that Christianity is just an add-on, it's just something you do, it's a little club that you belong to, that's garbage. Christianity is an identity. It is, I'm a new creation in Christ. I have a new way of doing things. I have a new mindset. I have a new spirit. The Bible says that we are transferred from the kingdom of darkness to the kingdom of light. We dwell in a whole new reality as Christians. That should have an effect. But here's the problem for most of us. We are afraid of looking at what we've become. We're afraid that once it is brought out of the darkness, it's going to be so ugly, we're going to be horrified, and we're either going to run away or everyone else is going to run away. So we live behind masks. Now, I've shared this a million times because it was so impactful to my life, but I read a book many, many years ago called True Faced, and it said the problem with wearing a mask is you can't feel love through a mask. Because any love you receive from other people, if you have a mask on, you say you only love me because that's what you think you see. So your love isn't really for me, it's for the mask. I can't ever take it off because you don't really love me, you don't really know me. And so behind a mask, we die in isolation and loneliness. Right? Pretty powerful, yes? Okay, so we wear a mask because we're afraid of what we're going to see. Here's what I want to encourage you about. When you are a child of God, you do not need to be afraid of what you see. When you look in the mirror and you see ugliness, here's what I want you to see. I want you to see the arms of Jesus wrap around you and say, I know, it's messed up, huh? We're working on it. We got that stuff. You understand that's not you, right? That when I come at you strong, I'm there to root out the sin that's hard for you. I'm there to try to set you free. So every time I come up on you, I'm actually there to make your life easier. That I'm not saying I don't like you. I'm coming in aggressively to root your sin out. That's all I'm trying to do. When you see yourself, you're in process, my child. I built human beings through the process. Little human beings come into the world from dividing cells. I have a whole process by which you grow up. Why would you assume that once you get saved, everything's going to be just fine the next day? It doesn't work like that. I'm not horrified by your lack of maturity. You're a human being, and my grace is sufficient for you. You see, the more and more we are locked into the identity that we are valuable even if we never did another thing. I want to remind you of this. How many of you are parents? Raise your hand. How many of you are parents? Okay, the vast majority of you. The rest of you, you got to pretend here, right? When you have a little baby and it's laying on the blanket and it's basically a plant, right? You water it, you know, that kind of thing. A plant that poops. You understand what I'm saying? So that's all I'm trying. When you see the little baby lying there doing nothing, it's not mowing the lawn, it's not effective, you know what I'm saying? It's not helping you out with anything, it's not pulling its weight, all 6 pounds, 10 ounces. It's doing nothing, and yet what do you see but absolute value? Do you understand what I'm saying? That's how God looks at you. If you never did another thing, you're still valuable in God. What that allows us to do then is to look in and say, my sin isn't me. That ugliness is not the end of me. You can look fully into it and say, wow, I can't wait for Jesus to get that stuff out. Amen? I believe that's a better perspective. All right, verse 7. But if we walk in the light, meaning if we walk in honesty and transparency and reality, as He, God, is in the light, then we'll actually have fellowship with one another. And the blood of Jesus, His Son, cleanses us from all sin. You see, our relationship with God affects our horizontal relationships. I want to go back to an example I just shared with you about how we always have something weird about our relationships, that you always have to question other human beings' motives. If somebody says, hey, I want to have coffee with you, you're going to go through a whole litany of why do they want to have coffee. Is something wrong? Do they need something from me? What's going on? And if you're a lady, it's always, is the dude trying to scam on me? What's going, right? You got all these things you got to worry about. You know, one of my favorite things about heaven is that we'll be able to interact in full purity. That if you come to me and you say, hey, Lance, you want to go hiking in the mountains? I don't ever have to question why, because I know you just want to be with me. I know you just think that hiking is fun. Now, let's be real. Hiking is stupid. Okay? God would not have built cars and motorcycles if that's not how He wanted it. So, hiking is simply difficult walking. Anyway. But let's say, for example, that in heaven there is hiking. Okay? I'll see you guys when you get back. Okay? But do you understand what I'm saying? Like, we can actually interact, and it's just pure me talking with pure you. That we can actually just talk about what's fun. We can play Uno. We don't have to worry about it. You know what I mean? Other than the draw four, stuff like that. We can just be together. But even though that's in heaven and we're not there yet, shouldn't the church be the best, closest thing? Y'all tracking with me? Shouldn't this be the location where we say, listen, we're all still dangerous. We're all still messed up. We're all still sin-based. And so, but shouldn't this be the place where we're more honest, where we're more authentic, where we're more, I get to be the real me, and then you got to interact with it, and we can kind of help each other in that process of sanctification, yeah? I mean, that's where it should be as we live out the lives God intended, being honest, true, and being who we really are before Him. God will do the heavy lifting of bringing wholeness. But let me explain something. It's not until you admit the racism that it's exposed in community to be held accountable and pressured to heal. It's not until the secret sin is brought to light that the darkness begins to dissolve and the power is broken. It's not until we speak truthfully to one another about our intentions that our behavior is modified. You see, when we confess or own up to something, it brings it out on the table and we have to face it. I cannot emphasize to you enough that while you keep it up in your head anything is possible and you can justify any behavior. As long as we're not saying it, we don't have to come face to face with it. That's why confession is so critical. Okay, here's another side note. There are some of you that are a little perfectionist and you're analyzing what I'm saying and you say, well, Pastor, this is where I have a problem. That you're telling me that God, I'm going to go up to God after I did something terrible to somebody and I'm going to go up to God and I'm going to be like, dude, I'm sorry about that. And then he's going to be like, it's no big deal. I don't think that's how it works, Pastor. Well, let me explain to you. I don't think that's how it works either. Why is cleansing possible? Do y'all know? Here's the reality. God does not bend his justice. God is not saying that the sin that you committed is no big deal. God isn't letting it go. Then why can he forgive? Because when he checks his chart, someone already paid it. Someone died for that. Someone was penalized for that. Someone was tormented for that. But it wasn't you. It was Jesus on the cross. Therefore, he says, yes, my child, it has been paid. You have been forgiven and cleansed. God's never just letting people go. Somebody's always paying for that. It just doesn't happen to be his children. It happens to be him. Does that make sense? But there's one other element, and we got to keep turning this corner, because we can't just be about us and God. It also has to be about us and us. The Bible just said that if we are walking in the light, we will have fellowship with one another. I'm going to read a very famous passage that I think we all read wrong. All right? It's James 5:13. You can just listen to this. You might even have this one underlined in your Bible. This is one of our favorites. Is anyone among you suffering? Well, then let him pray. Is anyone cheerful? Let him sing praise. Is anyone among you sick? Well, let him call for the elders of the church. Let them pray over him, anointing him with oil in the name of the Lord. And the prayer of faith will save the one who is sick, and the Lord will raise him up. Boy, that's where we stop. We go, yeah, that's what I'm talking about. Physical healing, going to the elder board, having people pray over me. Yeah, I love church, right? Here's the problem. You forgot the rest of the verse. There's another line. What's the other line? And if he has committed sins, he will be forgiven. What does sins being forgiven have to do with getting prayed for my broken leg? What's the follow-up verse? Verse 16, therefore, confess your sins to one another and pray for one another that you may be healed. Why are we confessing sins to one another if we're praying? We only think about that verse of pray for one another that you may be healed. What's the confession of sins part? We seem to keep cutting that out. Well, let me take away the mystery. You see, Jesus always healed in layers, did he not? He healed in layers. We always look at the physical stuff because we think that's the most important. So a guy comes to him and he has leprosy. We said, well, his main problem is leprosy. I disagree with you. His main problem is not leprosy. Leprosy is a side issue. Well, no, it affects his whole life and it's his condition and it's miserable and it's dangerous. And oh, I'm not saying it's not serious. I'm saying it's a side issue. And Jesus thought the same thing. Why? Can we all agree that Jesus can heal with a thought? Can we all agree on that? Yes. Does he have to be in the room?
17: No.
16: No. Does he have to touch him? No. As a matter of fact, there's a whole bunch of things where he says, go, your servant is healed, and he was healed at that very hour. Do you understand what I mean? So in other words, if Jesus does anything additional than thinking a healing, he's doing another layer of healing. When he healed the leper, how did he heal him? Anybody remember? He touched him. Did he have to touch him? Nope. Then why did he touch him? Because there's another layer of healing. Whenever Jesus does healing, he wants to heal on all the critical levels. He wants to heal not just physically, he wants to heal emotionally. He wants to heal mentally. He wants to heal spiritually. Do you remember when the man was lowered down by his friends because he was crippled? What did Jesus say? Your sins are forgiven. Because he knew that there was a deeper problem than the guy not being able to walk. See, Jesus is always doing multiple levels. And here's what I'm going to suggest to you. When you come into church, some of you look phenomenal on the outside. You're strong and you're healthy and you're walking without any problem. But emotionally, you're crippled. Inside, you're bent over and you're walking with great difficulty. Some of you are locked up in fear and regret and sorrow and pain and hurt and worry, right? I think that Jesus wants to heal that stuff too. And therefore, I think sometimes when we confess sins one to another, we get it out and we have another Christian look us in the eye and say, I still love you. And we begin to pray for the deeper thing. Confessing to other people matters. One of the other key reasons is because of good peer pressure. Okay? Once again, in your head, you can justify anything, yes? But when you say it out loud, the rest of us get to chime in on it. Okay? So, for example, somebody comes to me and they're like, hey, Lance, I got to get something off my chest. I'm wrestling with something. All right. What's that, Rick? Well, I kill people. Oh, all right. Well, I'm going to say that's bad. I'm going to say that, listen, buddy, I don't want to be a judge here, but you can't just kill people. That's not okay. Well, that's just your opinion. All right. So then he goes over to Mary. Hey, Mary, I got something to get off my chest. Well, what's that, Rick? Well, I kill people. Well, Rick, you can't just kill people. That's not, well, that's funny. That's what Lance said. Okay, yeah, because it's not all right. Well, they deserved it. No, you can't do that. Right? See, here's the funny thing. We always think of peer pressure in a negative sense. We're like, oh, if everyone's doing drugs, are you going to do drugs? If everyone jumps off a bridge, are you going to jump off a bridge? Right? Okay, what about good peer pressure? Where all the rest of us are looking at you going, dude, that's a bad idea. Like, stop killing people. We're not doing that. Okay, we're supposed to be so connected as a family that there is actually a healthy peer pressure that says that behavior's not okay. You're like, get off me. Why are you judging me? No, we're telling you the behavior is unacceptable. I don't know what's going on in your little beanie there, but you got some idea that it's cool and it's not cool. We need to fix this because you're hurting people. Stop doing that. Okay, as long as we keep it up in our head, we feel all right about it. We need to get it out and confess to other people. I'll tell you the importance. It's been said, quote, sins you confess only to God, you tend to repeat. Right? Because we usually go, well, God understands. I'm having a bad day. Right? Just because you're having a bad day doesn't mean you get to kill somebody. All right. And I love this example. Ready? Who's more likely to cheat a second time on their math test? The kid who confesses their first time to God or the kid who confesses their first time to God and their teacher? Right? If we truly want behavior modification, you can't just keep it vertical. Because you're going to talk to God, and then you're going to think he understands. You're not going to change your behavior. If you talk to God and you talk to us, we're going to hold you accountable and say, that's not okay. That's not healthy. That's not good for you. And isn't that why we don't want to confess to each other? Because we don't want them to make us stop. But what if it's hurting us? If we truly want change, we have to involve other people. Now, let me give you some quick rules on confession. You can't just go around and just blurt and vomit on everybody. That doesn't work, right? Here's the deal. Number one, safety. Some people can't handle what you're about to say. If you go to your small group and there are a bunch of folks that are not quite mature and you're like, hey, guys, I really got to get this off my chest. I've been cheating on my taxes the last 8 years. And they go around and tell everybody else. That's not safe. That's going to cause more damage than before. Okay, we have to have safety. We have to be with people who are mature, who are wise enough to give us good feedback and to have a good response, right? The reason you need to confess to a mature person is they don't freak out when you tell them, right? Hey, you know what? I have to tell you something. Well, what do you want to tell me? Well, I know I'm married, but here's the deal. I'm really, really struggling with a lady at work and I'm really attracted to her and I'm not sure what to do with it. And the other person goes, oh my gosh! Okay, that's not the person you want to confess to. The next thing they say, does your wife know? Okay, well, no, that's why I'm telling you. So, okay, here's the point. The point is we just need them to be able to handle it. We need them to be able to walk through it. Now, I'm going to tell you that believers are best to confess to. Why? Because they're Holy Spirit and the Holy Spirit in you, same Holy Spirit. And so he starts doing some amazing supernatural healing and work. Doesn't mean that non-believers aren't mature and wise and all that stuff. You can still get good counsel from them. I just think that it's a little better when you share with a believer because they can have a good response from the Lord, right? But we definitely need confidentiality and privacy. All right, let's wrap this thing up. Verse 8, if we say that we have no sin, In other words, if we say that we haven't messed up, that we're not broken, that we haven't done wrong things, we deceive ourselves and the truth is not in us. But if we own it, if we confess our sins, he is faithful and just to forgive us our sins and to cleanse us from all unrighteousness. Everyone, what does all mean in Greek? All, praise the Lord. And to cleanse us from all unrighteousness. If we say that we have not sinned, we're making him out to be a liar because he told us that we did and his word is not in us. What's the point? Don't play games. Confession isn't telling God something he doesn't know. It is owning up to what he already knows and everybody in heaven knows, right? You're just being truthful. We are all broken people. We're all in process in the Lord's hands like clay. Our job is to be honest as much as we can and let God fix the rest. Anytime you want to come to him, Jesus is waiting for confession, and he has so much forgiveness and so much grace and so much mercy. And I want to tell you one last thing before we wrap. God has an awful lot of patience. You go, well, you know what, Pastor? I actually confessed this last time, or I confessed this yesterday, or I confessed this 3 days ago, and I'm still doing the same thing. Okay, I get it. You're severely broken. All right, cool. We are. But let me remind you of Luke 17:3-4. Jesus said this to his followers. If your brother sins, rebuke him. And if he repents, forgive him. And if he sins against you 7 times in the same day and turns to you 7 times saying, I repent, you have to forgive him. Y'all remember this whole 70 times 7 thing? If God has that expectation on human beings to forgive that much, how much more does the infinite God? Here's my point. You keep coming to him until the Holy Spirit roots it out. He is not growing tired of you coming. He is not angry with you for coming. He knows your brokenness. Just keep coming, because at some point, it's going to be different. Can I have the prayer team come on up here? We are invited to bring our darkness to God so that we can experience the wholeness that comes from forgiveness. This runs in contrast to what we often see in the culture around us, where those in power seek to hide their faults, project invincibility. That sort of deception will not work for them, and it will not work for us. Wholeness is found when we honestly confess our sin and receive the forgiveness God offers. Here's how we're going to close the service. We're going to open up the altar. The prayer team is here, and they are ready for confession. Listen, you can come up to this prayer team for anything that you have. You go, you know what? I really need to pray about my mom. Super good. You come up and pray about that. But today, we're also having the altar open just for confession. That means that when you come up to them, here's how you're going to trigger the confession route. You're going to say this phrase, I have something I need to share with you, or I have something I have to get off my chest. That makes them go into one route. And when they go into that route, they're not there to give you advice. They're not there to try to tell you what's wrong with it. They're simply going to remind you of the truth of God. And they're going to pray a cleansing over you. Now, if you just want to pray, they'll go that other route. But once you finish confessing, once you share out and you're saying, I am doing this, they're going to ask you a very critical question. And the very critical question is this: do you trust Jesus as your Lord and Savior? Because what you say next is very important. If you say, yes, I do, they're going to remind you of all the glorious freedom of being a child of God. They're going to remind you of his mercy. They're going to remind you of his grace. They're going to remind you of your new identity in the Lord. And then they're going to pray for you. If they ask you that and you say no, you know what they're going to do? They're going to remind you of all his mercy and all of his grace. And they're going to tell you that right now is the beautiful day of your salvation. And you don't need to walk out of here anything other than cleansed and whole and healthy and healed. Listen, this whole team right here, they came hoping you would come to them and that they, on God's behalf, they're not going to cleanse you, but on God's behalf, they're going to remind you of what he's truly done. And it's extraordinary. Once we finish this time of the altar being open, we're going to have some music playing, kind of like it is right now. And I just ask that all of you, as you leave, just leave in a beautifully respectful fashion, letting everybody kind of consider what's going on. You can hang out a little bit in your chairs and just be praying through some stuff, making sure that you leave with everything off your chest. Now, once you hit the lobby, party's on, game on, right? You can yell and laugh and screw around and all that stuff. That's what church is for. But in this room, in this holy place where the Holy Spirit is walking the aisle, there is freedom. Let's pray. God, we praise you. We praise you. We praise you. And we say right here, God, in this atmosphere of worship, we ask that you would come in mighty with your love, that your love would soften our hearts and assure our spirits so much that confession is just natural. We begin to pour it out to you. We begin to pour it out to those people around us that are safe. That Lord, that all of us would have someone, whether it's this prayer team or it's someone you lay on our heart that we can confess out to, so that God, it's not stuck in our chest anymore. Holy Spirit, may there just be washing and cleansing all across this altar. That Lord, that every sin that is brought forth and spoken aloud is washed away and never heard from again. You say in your word that our sin as far as the east is from the west, and that you cast it away and remember it no more. Lord, would you anoint this prayer team with just the words of soothing and calm, and their prayers would affect heaven. Set us free today in your name, that you might be glorified. In the name of Jesus we pray. Amen.
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13: 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That is something that I often struggle with, because my first response oftentimes is not the greatest. I get frustrated. I'm annoyed. Sometimes even get angry. My fiance and I picked up my wedding ring this last weekend, and I tried it on, and it fit at the store. And then I was showing one of my groomsmen. I put on the ring, and it wouldn't come off. It was like, well, I guess I'm married. I tried string. I tried cold water. I tried ice. All this stuff. It would not come off. And so now we got to go get this figured out just weeks before our wedding. But I'm thankful at least this time I had a good attitude. It was like, God is doing something.
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23: I wonder if we half-heartedly come to worship. 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
23: I'm reminded of what Colossians 3, 23 and 24 declares, "And whatsoever you do, do it heartily as unto the Lord and not unto men, knowing that of the Lord you shall receive the reward of the inheritance, for you serve the Lord Christ."
24: Though the Lord had been faithful to the Israelites, God needed to confront them through the prophet Malachi for their insincere worship practices of offering blemished sacrifices. In our verse-by-verse study in today's Word, Pastor Brett Metter challenges us, too, to examine our own hearts. Are we honoring God with sincerity or giving Him what cost us little instead of our best?
23: The book of Malachi, and this is sort of the first section. And it's really heartbreaking. Check this out. So the first section we're going to call verses 2 through 5, the denying of God's love. And we pick it up in verse 2. The Lord is talking about several things that really are springboards into some really interesting discussions. You know, the Lord says, "Man, I loved you guys." And the people are like, "When did you love us?" Boy, does that sound like a grateful bunch of people? "What have you done for us lately?" You know, they might have said. Now, it's easy to say because they're living large right now. During Malachi's time, they've got their temple built. Their houses are all comfy. They really are in somewhat freedom from enemies at this point. And isn't it funny, though? That's usually when you start to doubt God, is when you're living in times of prosperity, doing your own thing and don't have a real need for God. You're not in desperate need, so you're not crying out to God. It's in prosperity you forget God. And that's where the people were. I love you. Where did you love us, God? This is the people's heart. That's where they're at. And then the Lord says, "Man, I have loved you." Think about it. I chose Jacob. Remember, he's the guy that changed the name from Jacob to Israel. "And Esau have I hated." And isn't it interesting? You know, Romans talks about this, you know, about this idea of the Lord choosing us. Election is an interesting part of the discussion here. God chose the Jews over the descendants of Esau. Now, the Esau descendants, the Edomites, and they're the ones mentioned here, and it's kind of important to know what's going on with these guys. The Lord says, "I'm going to crush them. So I loved you because I didn't crush you." Well, that's not loving. No, it really is. It is. The Lord should have crushed the whole world. We're all sinners. We all deserve death and hell. But the Lord loves the Jews. We're huge sinners, and the Lord still loves us. It reminds me of Romans 5:8. Where we're told by Paul the Apostle, "But God commends his love toward us in that while we were yet sinners, Christ died for us." But why would God choose Jacob over Esau? And there's an interesting whole biblical theme that goes throughout the Bible. But Esau kind of is a symbol of the carnal man. But if you would, Jacob's the one who was chosen, elected. And by the way, we could number the ways that God loved Israel. We could talk about the deliverance out of Egypt, the parting of the Red Sea. Was that a loving thing for God to do? I think so. I think that was pretty loving, to part the Red Sea and destroy Pharaoh's army. What about starving in the wilderness? Did the Lord love them? Yes. They were hungry, and all they had to do is wake up in their tent and then reach outside the tent door and grab manna off the ground. They didn't have to stand in line at Safeway. God, throughout the history of Israel, God loved them and provided for them and protected them and wiped out their enemies over and over and over again. But the Jews rebelled against God. Now, in Malachi's time, whatever good thing have you done for us? When did you love us, God? If you ever start doubting the love of God, like the people here denying the love of God, repent from that and just look to the cross and see what has God done for you? The answer, everything. He's done everything. Well, now we come to the second section. We've got, number one, the denying of God's love. Number two, the defiling of God's table. That's verses 6, really through 14. It says, a son honoreth his father and a servant his master. If then I be a father, where is mine honor? And if I be a master, where is my fear? Saith the Lord of hosts unto you. O priests that despise my name, and you say, wherein have we despised thy name? See, this is the banter back and forth between God and the people of Israel. The first one, I've loved you. Wherein have we seen you love us? And then now the Lord says, now you've actually defiled the table of God. You've despised my name. And they say, wherein have we despised your name? This is just their attitude demonstrated here. But, you know, the Lord makes reasonable discussion. He says, man, sons honor their fathers. Employees sort of honor their employers and even have a healthy fear of them. And why would you not have that honor and fear of me, the Lord would say. Well, wherein have we despised your name, they said. And then the Lord responds, you offer polluted bread upon mine altar. And you say, wherein have we polluted thee? In that you say, the table of the Lord is contemptible. And if ye offer the blind for sacrifice, is it not evil? And if you offer the lame and the sick, is it not evil? Offer it now to thy governor. Will he be pleased with thee or accept thy person? Saith the Lord of hosts. And now I pray you beseech God that he will be gracious unto us. This hath been by your means. Will he regard your persons? Saith the Lord of hosts. Interesting thing that's going on here. Now, when it says here, you offer polluted bread. When they bring the table of showbread bread to the table in the holy place, it's old, crusty, stale bread. They basically eat the good stuff themselves, and then instead of making a fresh batch, they just bring a bunch of old, crusty bread and put it on the table. So here's God's bread. At least we didn't have to eat it. That's what they're saying. And then also, when it says in verse 8, you offer the blind, the lame, and the sick, it's talking about animals. You know, like they bring a blind, you know, wounded lamb that's scarred from, you know, trouble, and just kind of the spotted up, crushed up lamb that's like, yeah, we don't want to eat that one, so let's bring it to the temple and offer it to the Lord. And the Lord just says, man, would you bring this lamb, he says in verse 8, would you offer this to the governor of your town, like, or would you get the nice one for the governor? Interesting, when they bring their offering and the animals, it'd be blemished, spotted, and spoiled. And he's making the case, man, you have the governor to your house, you'd bust out the good stuff, but with me, you're giving me the trash. And this is what we can do. It's the same thing. We're guilty of the same thing. I'm reminded of what Colossians 3, 23 and 24 declares there. You know, Paul says, and whatsoever you do, do it heartily as unto the Lord and not unto men, knowing that of the Lord you shall receive the reward of the inheritance, for you serve the Lord Christ. When they came to worship, they came with their junk. I wonder if we half-heartedly come to worship, you and I. You know, we come and say, do we prepare our hearts and attitudes for the hot date you have on Friday night more than you prepare your heart and your attitude for when you come before the Lord on a Sunday or a Wednesday night or when you go in your morning devos? You see, that's the problem. That's human nature to sort of do the half-hearted worship thing and sort of give God your leftovers. We can also come to church sort of with a cynical attitude. That's kind of what happens here when it says, you know, they despised his name. And they say, the table of the Lord is contemptible. Like, that was their attitude of that day. And sometimes, you know, people, we care more about what man thinks than what God actually thinks. Some people struggle with what people think of them. Like, I wonder, and I don't mean to be kind of brutal on this one, but, you know, we sing songs, lift up your hands in the sanctuary, bless the Lord, you know. A lot of our songs, they sing, lift your hands. And I have to say, trying not to be judgmental as a pastor, but, you know, Jesus said, judge not lest you be judged. But in the same chapter, he says, but you'll know them by their fruit. So in other words, you should kind of notice whether it's good fruit or bad fruit. And sometimes I'm really blessed And sometimes I'm really kind of bummed. I'm bummed when I see people come to church and they're more into their games, or they're letting their kids wear the hoodie and just slouch in the corner. My dad would have killed me because that was not the posture of worship. The posture of worship is to come attentive and involved and listening. And, you know, and I notice there's kind of a thing where parents just don't care about that anymore. Brad, you don't understand. I can't even get my kid into church. You should make that happen, especially if you're a parent of young kids. There's ways to teach them to do the right thing, come with the right attitude. People come with sort of an attitude. So we sing about lifting hands, like I was talking about earlier. And we'll sing that song on a Sunday morning. The song boldly declares, I'm going to lift up my hands to the Lord. There's maybe three of you or four of you that I'll see, oh, wow, there's a few people actually doing what they're singing. Is that judgmental? It's actually biblical. Psalm 134, verse 2 says this, lift up your hands in the sanctuary and bless the Lord. The end. Like, that's just an easy one. Well, Brad, I don't want my wife thinking that I'm Mr. Holier than thou now, because I'm suddenly, you know, I was at home being grouchy with the kids, and now I'm like lifting my hands, and my wife's going, what a hypocrite. You know what? There's one time you maybe should not be worried about what your wife's thinking. Only one time. And that's when you're in church before God. And I think your wife will forgive you. At least she should. If he's lifting his hands in church, that's a good thing, even if he was grouchy with the kids on the way to church. But lift up your hands. And the Bible makes that, it's just kind of an easy thing we can do. And some of you are like, it's like you get to church, like, I got to lift my hands at church. That's the attitude of Malachi's people. We got to do bread at the table. We got to bring a lamb. So where can we find a scratch-nippled, half-alive lamb? Like, that's the way these people were. And that's the way people approach worship today. Lift up your hands in the sanctuary and bless the Lord. These people, man, you might jot this down in your notes, because they were given very clear, just like I said very clearly, lift up your hands in the sanctuary and bless the Lord. That's very clear. But these people had very clear instructions of how they're supposed to bring their lambs. Let me just read you some of this Leviticus, you know, 22, 18 through 25. You shall offer at your own will a male without blemish. This is what Leviticus 22, verse 19 says. He also says in verse 21, whosoever offereth a sacrifice, peace offering to the Lord, will accomplish a vow, a free will offering of beef or sheep. It shall be perfect and acceptable. There shall be no blemish, no blindness, no brokenness or maimed, or having a wen or scurvy or scabbed. You shall not offer these unto the Lord, nor make an offering by fire of them on the altar of the Lord. And he goes on and on. I mean, I can just keep reading. It's over and over in Leviticus 22 about what you should not be offering. And here the people of Malachi's time were doing exactly the opposite. And the Lord is acknowledging that. He's saying, what? You guys have defiled my temple. And it's going to get even more brutal and more pointed here. So, you know, for them, they had the book of Leviticus chapter 22. You and I, for the church, we have the book of Acts and the epistles of what we should be doing in church. And so the church, we need to follow more of a biblical way and not go against the word. That's what these people were doing. They blew off God's word on how to worship. And so today, people are blowing off God's word on how to worship. So you see the churches with the LGBTQTIA+ flag flying proudly over their churches now. That's exactly what Malachi's people were doing. They were saying, we don't care what God's word says. We don't care about his law. We're going to just do what we're going to do. And that's what these people were doing. And we've seen that now for a long, long time. Don't be like that. We got to reject the attitude that Malachi's day had. It's very much like what's happening today. So they were defiling God's table. Worship had become something that was not fun for them. By the way, let's take a look at verse 10. Who is there even among you that would shut the doors for naught? Neither do you kindle fire on mine altar for naught. I have no pleasure in you, saith the Lord of hosts. Neither will I accept an offering at your hand. Now, this is a tough translation. The King James, kind of, it's a tough one here. The ESV and NIV do a really good job with verse 10. I'm just going to give you the ESV because this is really clear. And this is what the Hebrew really is telling us. Oh, that there were one among you who would shut the doors. That is, shut the doors of the temple. That you might not kindle a fire on my altar in vain. I have no pleasure in you, saith the Lord of hosts, and I will not accept an offering from your hand. This is almost like in modern days, if the Lord were to say, man, if your heart and attitude is all wrong, and you're not doing what the Bible actually says about why we go to church, and people can go to church for all kinds of weird reasons. There's people that go to churches because it's a good way to, you know, get to know other business people and have a network of people that helps your business. There's people that go to churches because they think there's maybe a chance to find a husband or a wife. There's people that go to churches because you might have more influence or you know, you're looking for this or that or the other. But be careful. The Lord says, I have no pleasure in that. Some of you go to church because your wife drags you to church. The Lord would say, don't even come. I have no pleasure in you, saith the Lord of hosts. When you come to church, the idea we learn from the Old Testament, really something that we should do in the New. By the way, there was a New Testament church that had the same problem of Malachi's time. It's Revelation 4:11. Remember the seven churches to Asia Minor? You know, it's interesting because in Revelation 4:11, it tells us why we exist. Thou art worthy, O Lord, to receive glory and honor and power, for thou hast created all things.

Provoke unto love and good works, not forsaking the assembling of ourselves together as the manner of some is, but exhorting one another, and so much the more as you see the day approaching. So when the Lord spoke to the seven churches of Asia Minor, one of the worst churches on the list was the church of Laodicea. And that church of Laodicea, why don't you flip there real quick? Keep your finger in Malachi and go to Revelation 3. Because man, talk about a parallel here. I see a huge parallel. And this helps us with more of a New Testament application of the Old Testament book of Malachi. It's Revelation 3, verse 14. And unto the angel of the church of Laodiceans I write, these things saith the Amen, the faithful and true witness, the beginning of the creation of God. I know thy works, that thou art neither cold nor hot. I would that you were cold or hot. So then because thou art lukewarm and neither cold nor hot, I will spew thee out of my mouth. Because thou sayest, I am rich and have increased with goods and have need of nothing, and knowest thou not thou art wretched and miserable and poor and blind and naked. See, they thought they were living large, just like the people of Malachi, just like the people right here in our day. We're the rich ones of the world. But he says, you're wretched and miserable, poor and blind and naked. He says in verse 18, I counsel thee to buy of me gold tried with fire, that thou mayest be rich, and white raiment, that thou mayest be clothed, that the shame of thy nakedness do not appear, and anoint thine eyes with eye salve in the midst. As many as I love, I rebuke and chasten. Be zealous, therefore, and repent. Man, the Lord gives a really strong word here to the church at Laodicea. And so this idea of lukewarmness, sort of going through the motions of religiosity, but not having a real heart for the Lord, and that's always a bad deal. Number two, the defiling of God's table. That's what we see in 6 through 14. Now, back to Malachi. In verse 11, it says, from the rising of the sun, even to the going down of the same, my name shall be great among the Gentiles, and in every place incense shall be offered unto my name, and a pure offering for my name shall be great among the heathen, saith the Lord of hosts. Now this verse is amazing. I think it's amazing because here's the Lord saying, you are my people, the Jews, and you've just totally lost it. But he's saying, in some ways, good news, especially for us Gentiles, the Lord's predicting what would happen in the world. That if the Jews are going to come and bring bad sacrifice and not really care about God, there's going to be a bunch of Gentiles who are going to do this from the rising of the sun to the going down of the same. And you know, you think, how is that going to happen? Well, we know how that happened. There's two possible fulfillments of this. The first fulfillment of this is possibly the church. Once the church came, the Gentile church grew all over the world. And this idea of the incense, when it says, incense shall be offered unto my name. What is incense a type of? Anybody? Prayer. And so is prayer ascending all over the world? When you think about from the rising of the sun to the going down of the same, in other words, all over the world there's Christian Gentiles praying today. This verse has been fulfilled in the church of Jesus Christ. In every place, incense shall be offered in my name. And so prayer from all the world. Yes, check that box. There's a second theory, though, that this verse isn't just talking about the church. Maybe it's both, but it might be talking also about the millennial kingdom. And there's a couple reasons. He's called the Lord of hosts, again, at the end of verse 11. And that's the language of the kingdom, right? In Zechariah, that he's called the Lord of hosts. And that's kind of a kingdom term that's given to the Lord. So some say this is going to be ultimately fulfilled when the kingdom, when Jesus rules and reigns from Jerusalem. But regardless of which one this is, we should be offering intense, pure prayer before the Lord. That's what we Gentiles get to do. Pretty cool, and what an honor. Verse 12, but you have profaned it in that you say, the table of the Lord is polluted, and the fruit thereof, even his meat, is contemptible. And ye said also, behold, what a weariness is it. And you have snuffed, or maybe a better word, some of your newer translations might say sneered. You have sneered at it, saith the Lord of hosts. And you brought that which was torn and the lame of the sick, and you brought an offering. Should I accept this of your hand, saith the Lord? But cursed be the deceiver which hath his flock a male and voweth and sacrificeth unto the Lord a corrupt thing. For I am a great king, saith the Lord of hosts, and my name is dreadful among the heathens. Man, for God to have to tell, do you guys understand? I'm a great king. Like, that's how bad it is. I'm a great king. Don't bring defiled things, to me. And if we're not careful, we can, blow things off as well that are important when we come to worship the Lord. 1 Corinthians chapter 11, verses 23 through 32.
Remember when we were talking about the people

0: that come to the Lord in communion and they come with an unworthy attitude. Remember we talked about that? He said, for he that eateth and drinketh the Lord's cup unworthily, he's guilty of the death and damnation that comes with that. He eats and drinks damnation to himself. And that's something that is so sad, but it's part of what the church is supposed to be about. Remember in Acts chapter 2, verse 42, what was the church really all about? The apostles' doctrine, fellowship, breaking of bread, and prayer. That's what we should be all about. But these four things listed in Acts 2:43, do we approach like, whatever, the communion table, or going to church, or Bible teaching, or fellowship? I'm not into fellowship. I see people sort of blow off all of these things in the modern day church. And we've got to be careful about this. We need to make sure and make worship a priority. That's the key. Man, I don't know about you, but I see my own tendency to sort of have that half-hearted approaching of God. It's interesting because I think that sometimes we've almost fooled ourselves into more of the external and caring more about the external than we do about what's going on internally, attitude of the heart. And that's one of the things about, like, you know, some of you guys have had to deal with the whole what you wear to church and stuff like that. It's funny because clothing is such a big deal to so many people, like what you wear on the outside. But God says, I look at the heart of man. Man looks at the outward appearance. It's an interesting thing how people will make big deals out of stuff they shouldn't. I mean, I don't think the Lord looks at our clothes. I really don't. But I do know that he looks at our hearts. And man, that's where the people of Malachi's time, they came to worship and their hearts were way off. And their actions proved their hearts were off. And that's where you and I can stand corrected ourselves to make sure that when we come to church, we come putting our pride down, being willing to worship the way God told us to worship. That means actively, you know, with enthusiasm. I love the word enthusiasm. The word comes from a Greek word, entheos, which means in God. The word enthusiasm means in God. In other words, it's something you do with energy and effort because it's before God. That's where the word enthusiastic came from. But I would challenge you once again, let's be lifting our hands, lifting our voices. But man, when you feel the Spirit moving and your hearts are lifted up and you're singing praise to the Lord with enthusiasm, there's something that's very infectious about that. And I think it's preventative to keep us from the Malachi attitude of those people that day. Whatever, the table's defiled, I don't care about it. Let's bring in our junk and let's just not do whatever. And that can be the attitude, just checking while I went to church box. We don't want that ever. Make sure that when we come to church, let's come enthusiastically and ready to worship before the Lord. Amen?
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0: Lord, we thank you so much for your word. It's always enlightening and bringing truth to us. We're thankful, Lord, for just the good reminder from Malachi, Lord. As we finish up this Old Testament, Lord, what an amazing journey it has been and so much that we can learn. But Lord, I pray we wouldn't just check the Bible study box, but Lord, that we'd meditate on your word, that as we meditate on your word day and night, we'll be like a tree firmly planted by the river of water. So give us that firmness, steadfastness to meditate on the things we've even talked about. And help us to remember those things and internalize those things. In Jesus' name, amen.
1: Amen. Pastor Breadmetter, closing our time on today's word. Well, next time, Pastor Brett will look at what God has to say about the issue of tithing. Today's Word with Pastor Brett Metter is an outreach of Athey Creek Church in West Lynn, Oregon.
2: 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Wars happen. Conflicts rage. Lives are lost. The news is inundated with updates. Issues are turned inside out, angle upon angle scrutinized. 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
14: There's no need for you any longer as of tonight to be desolate of soul. 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Then listen, just ride it out, my friend. You're going through a time of growth. There's a desert time for the soul. It's okay. You'll make it through. And when you come on the other side, oh man, the waters are sweet and the grass is green.
13: 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I'm David Jay, thanking you for joining us today as we listen, learn, and are challenged by God's Word, the Bible. What do you do when heaven feels silent? When you've prayed, believed, even begged, and still nothing changes? When the person you love isn't healed? When the worst actually happens? When it feels like evil is winning? Where is God in all of that? This May, Pastor Jack Hibbs' featured resource is Why Doesn't God Answer My Prayers? By Erwin Lutzer. It's an honest biblical look at the questions most of us are afraid to say out loud. 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Spiritual desolation is one of the worst situations we can find ourselves in. It attacks our very core and the root of our hope and faith. You see, the harsh truth is no one is exempt. Doesn't matter how beautiful or wealthy you might be. You may even be powerful or popular, but it's only a matter of time when you'll suffer an invasion of desolation. So today, Pastor Jack teaches us that spiritual desolation will not only involve grief and fear, it's lonely as well. But when we turn back to the days of intimacy with God and return to prayer and the study of God's Word, life will become pure, simple, even beautiful again. Now with his message called Disciplines of Desolation, here's pastor and Bible teacher Jack Hibbs.
14: I know that if you pursue him, you know me, I'm bent on early morning stuff, but if it's tonight, if you get home and you just throw yourself on your bed or on the floor and you say, oh God, I'm terrified of my lack of wanting you, though I know I should. My heart is dead. And yet I cry out to you, God, in my distress. There's the desolation of my soul. And Lord, I'm asking you now, bring me back. You know what he'll do? I give you 24 hours. In 24 hours, listen, anybody here tonight that's messed up in a cult or listening, you're messed up with some foreign god. Listen, I challenge you. Call upon my God. Call upon the God of my Bible, and in 24 hours, you're going to know it. He will speak to you. He'll show you something, and you'll know it's him. He's going to say, that's from me. And Christian, you may have wandered and you're backslidden in soul and you're desolate. Listen, 24 hours. I have so much confidence in him in my own life when I've strayed or wandered away. Or in my case, I get so busy about Christian stuff, ministry stuff. Let me tell you something. Ministry will kill your relationship with God. I'm serious. People pulling constantly, phone calls constantly, invitations, this, that. Hey, can you say something about this? Can you endorse this? Can you do the other thing? And can you what? And it's like, you know what? And if you're sitting out there and I say, well, Pastor, that sounds amazing. Let me tell you something. When I was on the other side, then, well, you know, that would be amazing. Boy, it's not amazing. Because you know what? You need to love God more than all that kind of stuff. Because that's urgent stuff. for really good causes, but it's urgent stuff. You know what the important stuff is? Either getting home tonight or getting up early tomorrow morning and having a love affair with your God. Nobody looking, nobody around, just you and your God. Let me tell you something. You do that, your world will change. And if you're here tonight and you're an atheist, I challenge you. Call out to him. God, I'm an atheist, but I'm going to take that lunatic up on the challenge. If you're real, talk to me. I'll give you 24 hours. Watch what he does. Watch what he does. He will fill that void of loneliness in the life of the believer or the unbeliever. Number three, the discipline of desolation will involve isolation. You see, wait a minute, you just talked about loneliness. No, isolation's different. Loneliness, you can be in this room, as I said earlier, and be lonely. You can be in a room full of people and be lonely. Isolation's the next step down into destruction. Isolation, listen, everybody. Isolation is different from loneliness because isolation is the result of being lonely over a prolonged period of time. It's a slump that you sink down into and it's overwhelming and you begin to think when you're isolated, there's no way out. Well, that's why God says in Hebrews chapter 10, verse 25, not to forsake the assembling together. Believers, Christians, we're to get together. Did you know that? We are to be doing what we're doing right now. Why? Because there is a danger of isolation. I had a famous, internationally known pastor tell me he had fallen immorally at the peak of his career. And he said, listen, the final step that led to my destruction was not identifying the isolation. I was whisked away into private jets. I was taken around, speaking everywhere, driven back to the airport, get on a plane, fly to some other country, some other city, get out, speak, get back in the jet, fly to some other place, and you become isolated. Are you, in America today, it's easy to be isolated. There's millions of people who won't leave their home or won't leave their bedroom, as it were. They're isolated. They go to the store, but they don't know anybody. And their world is inverted and certainly introverted. They talk to themselves. They think about themselves. They worry for themselves. They're dying. Isolation. It's different. Loneliness leads us to isolation. It's a dangerous thing. And I want to encourage you tonight. Listen, Satan wants you isolated. This world wants you isolated. And this will flip you out. Sometimes you want yourself isolated. Stress, demands, pressure, issues. You begin to think, I can't take this anymore. Have you ever been short with people? Moms contend with this with kids. It's hard. Mommy, mommy, mommy, listen. Mommy, mommy, mommy. That's why kids today go, mommy, mommy. Hey, Betty. What is it? They call the mom's name. Constant pulling can lead to a sense of where I can't take this anymore. And you begin to have a meltdown. The stress implodes upon you so strong. And your mind says, I need to withdraw. Jesus withdrew when ministry was in prolonged intensity. He withdrew. And every time he did, he withdrew alone and prayed to the Father, it says. We will withdraw and we'll rent a movie or do something that's spiritually unredeeming for our soul. And we just slip further away. We draw the curtains. We shut down. And I'm not talking about taking a break. I'm talking about this becoming a habit of life. It will kill the believer. I'm like a pelican, he said. I'm like an owl. Isolation's dangerous. One of the most powerful pictures of isolation is what I mentioned earlier, I think, about Adam and Eve. They were together, but they were covering themselves up. Isolation deceives you in thinking, I'll just cover myself up. Maybe something's gone on in your life and you're thinking, I can't face those people. I hear this a lot. Pastor, today's my first day back at church. I've been gone for years. And you know, just that comment, you know that there's a lot of baggage in that comment. Isolation. Psalm 77, verse 7 through 9 says, "Will the Lord cast off forever? Will he be favorable no more? Has his mercy ceased forever? Has his promise failed forevermore? Has God forgotten to be gracious? Has he in anger shut up his tender mercies?" Listen to that. God is altogether lovely, but isolation will cause you to think crazy thoughts. This is how we fight it. We fight off isolation this way, by grabbing the Word of God and crying out like this. Lord God, your Bible says, Romans 8:35, "Who shall separate us from the love of Christ? Shall tribulation or distress or persecution, famine, nakedness, peril, or sword?" The answer is no. Psalm 139:7 says, "Where can I go from your spirit?" David cried out. "Where can I flee from your presence? If I ascend into heaven, you are there. If I make my bed in hell, behold, you are there." He says, "Behold, you are there." Verse 9, "And if I take the wings of the morning and dwell in the uttermost parts of the sea," he goes on to say through that entire psalm, you're there. He's there. In your isolation, he's there. Cry out to him. He's amazing. Point 4, the discipline of desolation is this. It will involve grief. Life, Christian ministry, living for Jesus, every human being will experience grief, but sometimes maybe believers have it even more sometimes. I don't know. Psalm 51:3, you know this psalm. Psalm 51, David wrote this psalm after he got caught committing adultery. "For I acknowledge my transgressions, my sin is always before me. Against you and you only have I sinned and done this evil in your sight." He prays and cries out to God. Grief. Your soul can be desolated by grief. It can be brought on by sin. It can be brought on by difficulty, death, swallowed up with grief. Many times people grieve and they get angry at God. I understand that. It's not right, but I understand it. We've all been there. What's happening? We've got to discipline our lives. That, listen, every one of us who are Christians will have to battle grief in life. Just know this. That's why I thank God for the Bible. Let me tell you something. You go to a church that doesn't teach the Bible, and then grief comes to your life, and you're going to be an absolute lost mess. But when grief comes to your life, you've got an anchor for your soul, man. And this word, God is so good. You think, oh, the Bible's cool. It's cool. No, it's not cool. It's beyond cool. And you won't know how awesome it is until you have some grief in your life.
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14: How do we fight off this grief? Look at this. Lord, your Bible says, 2 Corinthians 1, "Blessed be the God and Father of our Lord Jesus Christ, the Father of mercies and God of all comfort, who comforts us in our tribulations, that we may be able to comfort those who are in trouble with the comfort with which you've comforted us." Think of that. Amazing. Final point right here, number 5. The desolation of soul that will visit us in life will also involve fear. Desolation will bring fear. Fear is a very terrible, debilitating thing. When we're fearful, it means that we're not trusting God to keep his word. That's what fear, that's what it does. We're not trusting God to keep his word in our lives. And so when that happens, we fear. See, what does fear look like? Many times, worry. Anxious, worry. Always worrying, wringing of the hands, worried, foreboding, dark clouds coming. There's people who worry when they don't have anything to worry about. Things are going so good, something's got to happen. Wow. Deuteronomy 31:6 says, "Be strong and of good courage and do not fear." Don't be afraid. Who says that? God says that. Genesis 15:1, "After these things, the word of the Lord came to Abram in a vision, saying, 'Do not be afraid, Abram. I am your shield, your exceedingly great reward.'" You ought to take that verse and staple it onto your head. Right there. Genesis 15:1. "You're my shield. God, they're picking on me." Lisa, was it yesterday or the day before, whatever, she goes, "You see what this lady said about you in the newspaper?" I said, "What is it?" "I don't read the newspaper. I let all you people tell me what it says. I don't even get the newspaper." "Well, this woman, she's saying this, and this woman, she said this, and she says about you, and then the school board, and you ought to be, and you, and then the woman shares her view," and I said, "Praise the Lord." And she goes, "What?" I go, listen how it ends. She's all upset with me. She's all upset with the school board. And at the end she says, "And you know what?" And then she spills her beans. And I told Lisa, "Praise the Lord." She says, "What are you talking about?" And I go, "Man, that's a badge of honor. What you just read me. That's a good thing." Listen, when people say to you, "Oh, I see. Company's laying everybody off. You'll probably get laid off next. You're the Christian. What are you going to do about it?" "I'm going to pray. God will give me another job." The Bible says that he'll never allow the righteous to be begging bread. So he'll get me a job. And when you have that peace, they're going to go. They get all upset. The boss announces, because the economy, no bonuses or raises this year. Everybody starts cussing and swearing and biting the doorknobs of the building and stuff. And you're like this, hey, thanks, boss. Grateful to have a job. And they'll go, "Well, aren't you all happy? What's with you? God's on the throne. What's your alternative?" Desolation of soul. It's not worth it. Now I end with this. How do we fight fear? Grab the word of God and cry out to him and say, "Lord, your Bible says," Matthew chapter 10, verse 29, Jesus said, "Are not two sparrows sold for a copper coin? And not one of them falls to the ground apart from your Father's will. But the very hairs of your head are all numbered. Do not fear, therefore, for you are more valuable than many sparrows." Who said that? Jesus said that. About who? You. And by the way, if a sparrow could read, that's pretty comforting. In fact, I'm going to end. We're out of time. I'm going to end with that. This is a true story. Happened today at my house. This morning, I'm looking out the window. And I told you before, we have a gazillion birds in our backyard. So they're out there eating, and I'm watching. And they're all kind of flitting and jumping around. And then, like, something flies by or whatever. And they go to the trees. And then one comes back, three come back, 10 come back, 30 come back. Except there's this one sparrow. He's sitting there. And then, like, the dog runs by. And they all go back in the tree. Except this one sparrow, he's just sitting there. He's pecking along, eating. He's not moving for nothing. This is a true story. And he catches my attention. And I'm like this. A hawk flies by or whatever it was. It was big. Scared him. They'll go to the tree. And he's just sitting there. Ding, ding, ding, ding, ding, ding, ding, ding. And every time, he'd never move. He didn't budge. Birds of a feather flock together. He doesn't move. So I walk out there. And they all fly. And he's... And then he flies over to where the water is at, and he goes over there kind of near it to get some water. And he's got his beak down on the concrete, where there's some, but he's not pecking on the water yet. He's not getting a drink. He's moving. He's getting kind of closer to it. And then he finally gets over to the water. He's drinking. He's drinking water. And then all of his friends come back. And then I move from under the umbrella. They all go back and they all fly away again. And he doesn't move. Then he turns and he goes over, flies again. This is like 30 feet. Flies over back to where the food's at. And he kind of crashes and then gets back. He's pecking away and eating. And I said, Lord, this is fantastically strange, amazing. Nothing scares him. He's a little awkward. He's a little awkward. He kind of fumbles around, but he's eating and drinking and he's fine. And he can fly. You know what? He was there again tonight right before I came. They come in the morning, they come at night, and they eat. This bird is got to be deaf and blind. No, I'm serious. He has to be. Because when everyone else is afraid, he's not afraid. When they all flinch and fly up because a hawk flew by, he's not eating. He's not aware. He's eating and he's drinking and he's flying and he's fine. He's completely different than all the others. And tonight I thought, Lord, this message, I want to thank you, God, for this. Because that little guy, he might be deaf. He might be blind. But he chirps with all the rest of them. It's in his DNA. He's fine. One thing's for sure. He's not very nervous about stuff. And when your soul is desolate and you're fearful that you're far from God, you're afraid of everything. And Jesus says, hey, Jack, I'll give you a verse for tonight. That little sparrow out there, my dad, my father's really keen on that little bird. And whatever happens to that little bird, it's not going to happen without my father knowing about it. And you need to think about that. There's no need for you any longer as of tonight to be desolate of soul. The Lord is waiting for you to come back home. And for those of you who are saying, Pastor Jack, I checked all the bases and I'm fine. Then listen, just ride it out, my friend. You're going through a time of growth. There's a desert time for the soul. It's okay. You'll make it through. And when you come on the other side, oh man, the waters are sweet and the grass is green and it's beautiful. And you will not be like an owl in the wilderness or the pelican in the wilderness or the owl in the desert. And you won't be one lone little sparrow lost on top of the house. You'll be down there all around people in this world. They're freaking out, scared, and flinching about everything. But God has blinded you, thank God, to the evils that will befall the world. He has set your heart on the pilgrimage. And as a Christian, you're heading home. And you don't forget that. Father, we pray tonight, Lord, in Jesus' name, that we would pursue you, seek after you, follow you somewhere. Maybe in my own backyard in one of those trees, there's a little fat, chubby little sparrow just happy as a lark tonight. Probably dreaming about eating more seed in the morning. Is he blind? I don't know. Is he deaf? I don't know. But if he's not, he's just the most Christian sparrow. And what a witness. And tonight, Father, may we tonight decide here and now to give it up to you. We ask it in Jesus' name, and all God's people said, amen.
13: 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Thanks for being with us today. We really do appreciate you being here. You know, this message is part of Pastor Jack's series called The Disciplines of Life. 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
11: 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I made that decision back in November when I proposed to my girlfriend. Very excited. We are now fiancés, and soon we are going to be getting married. And it's interesting just the thought of how things can feel so big as we are going through and trying to figure things out, because God is always working, but sometimes even in taking those steps of faith, it can be scary. But that doesn't mean we shouldn't or can't take those steps of faith, because God is faithful.
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2: In Isaiah 41, beginning at verse 10, we have this great, great promise. Fear not, for I am with you. Be not dismayed, for I am your God. I will strengthen you. Yes, I will help you. I will uphold you with my righteous right hand. Wow, what a promise from God. Let us embrace that promise. Let us hang on to that promise, because there's no greater thing than to have a God who loves you, who's with you, who says, yes, I will help you. I will uphold you. Be not dismayed, for I will strengthen you. Thank you, my God, that you're that way. Thank you that you love us so, to uphold us and strengthen us and help us in time of need.
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0: Welcome back to the Narrow Path Radio Broadcast. My name is Steve Gregg, and we're live for another half hour taking your calls. If you have questions about the Bible or a disagreement with the host, feel free to give me a call. The number is 844-484-5737. I'm going to have to say the lines are not open right now. They're all full, so don't call yet. But if you call in a little while, a line may open up. 844-484-5737. Our next caller today is Dennis from Tecumseh, Oklahoma. Hi, Dennis. Good to hear from you.
1: Hi, Steve. Good to talk to you. Hey, I've got a question about home churching and Reformation. And it goes like this. I've been part of a home church for the last 3 years plus, and it's just been awesome. There's 5 families, 10 adults, and about 15 kids. And I've been a Christian since 1972 through Calvary Riverside. Any rate, I've become convinced, the more I've thought about home churching and read about it, etc., that I do believe in my heart and mind that it's the beginning of a second Reformation, a slow and underground beginning, but I think it will be very different from the one Luther launched. I think it'll be slower, less dramatic, but deeper and more profound, and may take 50-plus years to be more fruitful. At any rate, I called to ask your thoughts about that outlook.
0: Well, I think you could easily be correct. I can't see the future, but I could see that that could be the future, and I think it'd be a positive thing if it were. Luther, of course, although he broke off from the Roman Catholic Church, he retained the concept of what we call institutional church. The Catholic Church and the Lutheran Church were institutional. They weren't. He never questioned that. He still believed in a state church. The Catholic Church was the state church of most of Western Europe until Luther and the Reformation took place, and then Luther and others, Zwingli and Calvin and so forth later, began to operate within Protestant churches where they had a state church, and there was never any question as to whether the church was sort of an organ of the state or the state an organ of the church, one way or the other. So that, to actually have a false doctrine would be like being a treasonous toward the state, which is why the Catholic Church and the Lutherans and the Calvinists actually often killed heretics. It wasn't just that they were thin-skinned. It was more that they saw heresy as a treason against the religion of the state church. And just like, traitors were hanged or killed in one way or another, so were heretics if they didn't recant. Now, I'm not favorable toward that, but that was the way things were seen. Now, at the same time as Luther and earlier than Calvin, there was a movement called the Radical Reformation, the Anabaptist movement, and they were the first at that time in 1,200 years to say, no, the church and the state are not joined. The state has one function, the church has another, and the church is a separate domain from the state and independent of the state because it answers to God, whereas the state answers to either the populace or to the kings. And so they got themselves in trouble with the state churches for believing that, but that idea did catch on, at least by the time America was founded, that became kind of a general understanding. The state and the church are not the same thing. Now, home churches, of course, are the epitome of not having institutional church. You don't have, you're kind of under the radar. Not that they have to be under the radar, but it's just in the nature of meeting in a home. It's not as visible as a cathedral or a big church building on a street corner with a big parking lot and so forth. Obviously, home churches, by their very nature, are going to be restricted in size, and depending on how they are run, they could indeed represent a significant break from institutional churches, and that would be a reformation that would probably, if handled correctly, lead to some good. I say if handled correctly, because many people who start house churches still have institutional church in their head. They're just starting a little institutional church, and they often have some of the many of the same attitudes toward it, you know, like having a pastor and things like that, which are not in the early church. And so, you know, I don't know if it's going to be a revolution or not, or a new reformation or not. It certainly is. It certainly has caught on in many, many places. And, you know, I myself am part of a home church also. And we'll just see. You know, I mean, the bigger churches, let's face it, there is some value in larger numbers of Christians getting together. But I don't know if that's as big a value as the value of small groups of Christians getting together. Obviously, in a smaller group, they can actually have relationships with each other, which is the idea of church. You know, you're actually relating with people. You're actually getting involved in their lives. You know, if they have needs, you can contribute to their needs. Everyone can contribute to the needs of the few who have special, you know, crises and things like that. They can counsel each other without, you know, setting up an appointment a week ahead of time with the pastor or something. I mean, there's real relationships are what the early church had. And at least that's what Paul describes. And I think that's what Acts describes. So, I mean, if we can get back to the situation where the church, you know, the norm of the church is for small groups of people to really be invested in each other's lives, sensitive to each other's needs, willing to lay down their lives for each other, this would be a very big change from virtually any institutional church I've ever visited. And it's a good thing. But it is rather below the radar, which can be a good thing in times of persecution, but we might hope that it won't always be times of persecution. It's good to be above ground, too. After all, Jesus said, "Let your light shine before men, so they'll see your good works and glorify your Father, which is in heaven." So if the church is only comprised of meetings held in homes, which typically, you know, once you get about 25 or 30 people in the average home church, you've got a big crowd. Then it's not going to be as visible a light. I think home churches are particularly valuable in times of persecution. The Chinese church, insofar as it survived through Mao Zedong's reign of terror, they survived in home churches. The Church of South Korea in the 80s, though they had some of the biggest congregations in the world, they also had a strong emphasis on these congregations breaking into small cell groups or home groups, because they were always aware that North Korea might dig a tunnel under the demilitarized zone and pop up in their neighborhood and you know, kill the Christians. I mean, that's really the way that, for example, Paul Yonggi Cho was preaching about small home groups and stuff. In times of persecution or impending persecution, it's very good to have a somewhat below the radar setup. But when there's not specific persecution, I think it's good to have both. And I think that there's two ways this is done. One is better than the other, in my opinion. But that's my opinion. Now, my opinion might be wrong. But sometimes a big church, recognizing the need for their members to be more integrated into each other's lives, will break into small groups, maybe midweek groups, Wednesdays or some night of the week, and they'll try to get everyone to be in a small group or not. But this will be usually considered to be extracurricular. I mean, it may be very strongly encouraged, but they still think of the big Sunday meeting as the main church, which means people have the idea they could just go to the big meeting and they're involved in the church. And if they really want to get into some other level that's not mandatory, they can go to one of these small meetings. Now, this being so, I don't think it substantially challenges the whole institutional nature of a large church. But I think, like when I in the 80s, when I taught in Australia a couple times for a Jesus Revolution group over there called the True Vine Christian Community, their church was made up of small house groups. They had about 50 house groups within a 50-mile radius. And they all got together on Sundays or some days, nights, in a rented hall. And it wasn't always at the same rented hall. They just rent different halls at different times, and no one knew where the meeting was going to be except those who were in the small groups, because the small groups were considered to be the fellowship. The, you know, the Sunday night bigger group where they all came together was more of a worship time. There was a teaching, but I mean, it was like a, one might call a larger celebration. And this way, the church was primarily seen as these smaller house groups, but they didn't have to feel like they're just part of a little tiny remnant that's hiding out in a cave somewhere. Every Sunday they got together with all the house groups, and it was a big group and pretty exciting. It made it clear you were part of something big. You're part of something significant, even if your primary life in that group was based on the smaller group. I'm not sure really how to change a big church dynamic into a home church dynamic, but I would think that in an area where there's a lot of home churches already, that for them to, you know, join together periodically, maybe quarterly, maybe monthly, I don't know, as often as they think it's a good idea, with other home churches in their areas. You know, if there's, I mean, most big areas, populated areas, have quite a few home churches now. It'd be great if various home churches would get together in a larger meeting, just so they, first of all, they can fellowship, with more people. And they also have more of a visible presence in the community. So I think big groups can be good. Small groups are essential. And, you know, the house church, I think, would be the primary church. And I think people need to understand it that way. If you're in the church, you're going to one of these small groups. But you also have the enjoyment of the larger group when those small groups get together periodically. That's how I see it. If that would happen, I would see that as a kind of a second reformation of sorts. That's how I would look at it.
1: Awesome. Thank you.
0: Okay, Dennis. Thank you, man. Good talking to you. Alex in Sacramento, California, welcome to The Narrow Path. Alex?
2: Hello, Steve.
0: Hi.
2: Can you? I just took you off speakerphone.
0: Okay.
2: I was wondering, a while back, I got a couple of your cartoon books.
0: Mm-hmm.
2: They were free off your website. They were really, really good. In fact, I want to read one this afternoon. Do you still draw?
0: I don't have much time for drawing. I still can draw. I mean, I drew in my youth. Yeah, I'm sure. It's like riding a bicycle. But yeah, I drew quite a few comic books. Like I think 5 or 6 were in print when I was in my 20s.
2: What?
0: 5 or 6 different comic books. And then there were like 50 small tracks that were in Comixology. They were like 24-page tracks, a little bit like Jack Chick's tracks, which were more famous than mine, but different.
2: You drew those too?
0: I drew, yeah, about 50 different titles of those, as well as about 5 different comics.
2: I have the two off your website. I didn't get into the second one too much because I like the first one. They're great, Steve. You know what, man? And I've been thinking this for a long time. Do people get those very much?
0: Not much, because we don't sell them. You know, I mean, I don't know. I'm not sure how many people download them. We actually have boxes of them, but we don't sell anything. When people write to us and say, "Send us some of your comic books," we send them for free.
2: Right. But, I hope too many people don't just take them for free and send you a few bucks. But man,
0: it's okay.
2: You know. Those would be so helpful. I don't know about all these other cartoons you're talking about, but those two are right there.
0: Yeah, the others are no longer in print. The two you're talking about are the other ones still available. The others just went out of print decades ago, and it's too expensive to keep them in print. But these the two that are there, they have been used in prison ministries. They've been used in, you know, adult and adolescent and children's Sunday school classes. They're mm-hmm. used in a lot of different kinds of ministries. For those who don't know what he's talking about, they are discipleship manuals that I drew and wrote back. The first one I did when I was 19, although it's been redrawn since then. And then the second one I did when I was 30, but I did lots of others in between. But the thing is...
2: they're funny.
0: Yeah, for those who don't know, if you go to our website, thenarrowpath.com, there's actually a tab at the top that says comic books. So if you click, you can see and read those comics. You can download them if you want to print them out, too. Anyway, Alex, is that your only question?
2: No, but I just wanted to mention something else that reminded me of your cartoon books, and that is, have you seen God of Wonders 2008 and the newer one?
0: No, is that a...
2: And you know what?
0: What is that? Is that a publication?
2: It's a documentary film. Oh, and you know something? The impact that could have on people are like your cartoon books. It's God of Wonders 2008. Please see it. And then there's a later one that is so...
0: All right.
2: God of Wonders. See it, man. You're not going to believe it. Okay.
0: All right.
2: Thanks,
0: thank you,
2: man.
0: Alex.
2: Hey,
0: okay.
2: Practice drawing. Keep practicing.
0: If I was practicing, I'd probably draw for publication. if I had time to practice. All right. God bless.
2: Man,
0: thanks for your call. By the way, yeah, those books can be read and seen and printed if you want from our website, thenarrowpath.com, under the tab that says comic books. Those books have been out for decades, and others were, but have gone out of print, and it's been a long time since I wrote one or drew one, but yeah, if I didn't have so much going on, I could draw them still. Okay, let's talk, who's been there longest? Let's talk to Matt from Minneapolis, Minnesota. Hi, Matt, welcome.
3: Hey, thanks for taking my call, sir.
0: Mm-hmm.
3: Hey, I have an inquiry. We had a kind of a conversation debate in Sunday school. They were talking about in the time of Jesus. I just assumed that the Pharisees of that day were Jewish, but they were claiming that they were Moabites. And I was struggling to find scripture to back up either yay or nay on that. I was wondering if you could help me out on that.
0: Who in the world was saying they were Moabites?
3: Well, that's what I thought. That did not sound right to me either, but I mean...
0: Was there like one person in the group who said, oh, I think they're Moabites, or was the teacher suggesting they were Moabites?
3: No. It was one student.
0: Okay, that student just doesn't know what he's talking about. They were Jews.
3: Okay.
0: I mean, they even said... we're not born of fornication. We have Abraham as our father in John chapter 8. And Jesus said, I know you are descended from Abraham. But if Abraham was your father, you would do the works of Abraham. So, I mean, Jesus and they both indicated that they were descended from Abraham. The Moabites were descended from Lot, Abram's nephew.
3: Lot. All right. Okay, that's right. All right.
0: Well, thank you for your call. Let's talk to Steve in Tustin, California. Hi, Steve. Welcome.
4: Hi, Steve. I've got a question about. I wonder if regard the Greek Orthodox concept of theosis as being scriptural.
0: Well, insofar as they are talking about how we partake of the divine nature, and share in, you know, God's nature, they are certainly not far from the truth. I think they might go too far, at least in their language they do. They actually talk about us becoming gods.
4: Divinization.
0: They call it divinization. And I don't think that we become gods, and they probably don't either in the sense that it sounds like. It does say in 2 Peter 1:4 that we have become partakers of the divine nature, which is probably the verse they lean on maybe more than any other. I would also add to that 2 Corinthians 3:18, where Paul said that we all with open faces, beholding as in a mirror the glory of the Lord, are changed from glory to glory into that same image. And 1 John 3.
4: That.
0: Yeah, and 1 John 3 says, beloved, now we are the children of God. It does not yet appear what we shall be, but we know that when he shall appear, we shall be like him, for we shall see him as he is. So there's obviously a becoming like Christ because of the nature of God given to us. But I don't, when Peter said we become partakers of the divine nature, I think he's just referring to an aspect of having been filled with the Holy Spirit. The Holy Spirit is God, and his nature is, you know, infused with ours at rebirth. So we now have the Holy Spirit in us who you know, in the same, it's the same thing as having the divine nature. Now, being changed from glory to glory into the image of Christ as by the Spirit of the Lord, it says in 2 Corinthians 3:18. Obviously, that would be speaking of that divine nature seemingly becoming more and more dominant or prominent in us, so we become more like Jesus by nature. And there is something supernatural definitely happening there. I would just not want to go so far as say we have become God or will become God. I don't think that language is helpful. And I think that, you know, when you talk about Eastern Orthodox people and when they use that kind of language, I think they would back away from it. So we don't mean it the way you're thinking of it. And I always think, well, if you don't mean it the way it sounds like you mean it, maybe find another way of talking about it. Because I have some views that are perhaps maybe controversial in some circles, but I try to diminish the controversy as much as possible in making it plain in words that don't unnecessarily shock people who are of another viewpoint, you know? That's just trying to promote unity and also promote understanding. Now, if they don't mean that we become gods, like Joseph Smith and the Mormons say they want to become gods, if the Eastern Orthodox don't mean it that way, and I think they don't, then maybe they should use other language, because they're not using language the Bible uses. I mean, to say we have the divine nature, that's biblical. But to say we are gods is not biblical.
4: Or that we are divine. They've been using that language for much longer than there has been English.
0: Well, so still, but translated, the Eastern Orthodox Church has been, their liturgy and so forth is in Greek, I believe. And, the Bible's written, the New Testament's written in Greek. The Old Testament was translated into Greek 3 centuries before Christ. Greek is a biblical language, and yet there is no place in the Bible, even in Greek, that has the equivalent of saying, we become God, or gods, okay?
4: Well, so there's no place where it says, where it talks about the Trinity either, but that's something that the Desert Fathers came up with. It doesn't appear in the Bible.
0: Well, and it's not controversial among Christians. To say you believe in the Trinity simply means that you believe the Father, the Son, Holy Spirit are God, and there's only one God. Now, those statements are true. They are made in the Bible. The Bible does say the Father is God. It does say the Son is God. It does say the Holy Spirit is God, and it says there's one God. If you affirm all those things, then you believe in some kind of a Trinity. Now, somebody's particular formulation of the Trinity you might have problems with, and I might too. But the point is, it's more controversial in Christian circles to say you don't believe in the Trinity than to say you do. Because if you say Trinity, you're simply using shorthand for the Father, the Son, and the Holy Spirit are all God, and they're all the one God instead of three gods. Now, that's not a controversial doctrine. When you say we become gods, you're using language that does not resemble the Bible. True, the word Trinity isn't found in the Bible, but the word Trinity is shorthand for a synthesis of what the Bible does say about the Father, Son, and Holy Spirit. And if you don't want to use the word Trinity, don't. But you'll have to go a long way around to use more language to explain what you believe. If you use the word Trinity, it's very clear. If you say we are gods, that's not very clear, especially if you don't mean to say that we're gods. If you're saying we are gods, then it's very clear to say we are gods. But if you're not saying we are gods and you say we are gods, that's rather confusing. And I would just say using confusing language is not very helpful. Oh, thank you for your call, though. I want to try to get one more call in if I can here. Let's see, and it's been longest for Alan in Lowell, Massachusetts. Alan, welcome.
5: Hey, Steve, how are you? I appreciate your ministry.
0: Thank you.
5: This past Sunday, I was at my Christian church, and about halfway through, I noticed that two young ladies in the row in front of me, maybe they might have been 20, 21 years old, I noticed that they were in a same-sex relationship, and they took the host and did all that stuff and were very engaged and very happy. I wasn't sure how I felt about that. I had an immediate reaction, and then I had some other thoughts. So I spoke to the pastor for a couple of minutes on the way out, and he said that occasionally, they're aware that occasionally, long story short, people like that will come in, mm-hmm. and he says they don't endorse that, but but everybody's welcome. And that answer didn't really surprise me.
0: Yeah.
5: So I want to bounce this off of you. Like, I feel like sometimes I'm expecting the church, in this case, and I do mean the building, the people that run this particular building, I'm wondering what they should, how they should approach that, or how they should handle those things, if they should handle them at all, because, yeah, I know time's running out.
0: Yeah, let me try to answer that if I can. First of all, the church can hardly say that no one is allowed to come inside unless we know you are a Christian. Now, we know that if somebody is in a same-sex relationship, that they are not following Christ. They may think they are, because many people have been taught that all it means to be a Christian is to say you believe in Jesus, and anyone can say that, and they can live any way they want to and say that. And to, in some churches, and maybe the church these women went to before, that's enough. But I think a church should make very clear, you know, there may be people here in the church who are not followers of Christ and who are not living according to Christ's standards. And we, you know, we can't kick people out. We don't mean to be rude, but we can say we don't recognize people who are living in sexual immorality as people who are walking with God, because the Bible says such people will not inherit the kingdom of God. So when we pass out the elements, you know, I think we should suggest that if you're not following Christ and you're not living according to God's standards, you probably shouldn't be a participant in this. And we'd like to talk to you afterwards and find out what your intentions are. I'm out of time, but I understand the problem, kind of. 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Our website is thenarrowpath.com. Thanks for joining us. Let's talk again tomorrow.
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14: Welcome, my friends, to the program. I got a brand new friend that I'm going to be meeting right along with you, that I haven't got a chance to spend too much time with this gentleman yet. And so we're going to find out not only about him, but about his incredible ministry. And maybe it's something that God has you listening to, because this might be something exactly that you're looking for, something that you need right here, right now. You're going to find out, first of all, it is robust, it's exciting, it's talking about God, it's getting us launched for life. So the person that I'm going to be talking to today is a regional cohort director, and that is Todd Jacobs of Colson Fellows. Mr. Jacobs, welcome to the program.
15: Good morning. Good to be with you. Thanks.
14: All right. Here we go. We got to find out. Colson Fellows is a title that we got to break this down for everybody, because a lot of us don't know what a fellow is, and a lot of us don't know who Colson is. So can you help us out?
15: There you go. Well, for people that might be closer to my age, Chuck Colson is a name that you'd remember out of the Nixon administration. Went to prison because of the Watergate issue, but also gave his heart to Christ while he was in prison, and started prison fellowship ministries out of that. And at a point in time, really believed that he wanted to go deeper with people in a biblical worldview and understanding what it is, and providing some training for them to take that deeper plunge. So created what was called then the Centurions Program, and then it's become the Colson Fellows Program.
14: Yeah, I think when someone gets saved, especially in a radical way, and he was such an effective man, a very smart man, very capable man in Washington. And when you have that, and all of a sudden everything gets humbled, and boom, boom, boom, everything falls apart, and it's you and Jesus, I think that for someone like that, you kind of go, wait, this is a whole new world for me. Like, all of a sudden I'm getting in, and they're going, wait, God's not only real, God's personal, and now all of a sudden Scripture has some authority over my life, and okay, hold on, how come I didn't know all of this? And so for him to come up with a heart to create a robust program that would say, can you please just give me the lay of the land? Can you please help me understand what we're doing here from a big picture perspective? And that is really trying to convey a biblical worldview on how to walk in this life. Is that accurate?
15: Yeah. He understood that his relationship with Jesus was personal.
14: Yeah.
15: It wasn't less than that, but it was more than that.
14: Yeah.
15: And that we're responsible in the world in which we live to be able to walk and broadcast our faith as much as have a personal relationship with Jesus. So he endeavored to kind of push into that area and created this program. And it's evolved over time into what it is today. But it's powerful.
14: Yeah, I think for many of us, we grow in a bit of a buffet style. We have a little bit here, a little bit here. Sometimes it's nice to walk into what would be a little bit more systematic, a little bit more organized way of saying, hey, how about we build precept on precept? How about we begin with a foundation, and then we'll build a little bit more? Because what it does is then, once you have the grounding, it can open up so you can read the Bible. And then you go, wait, I understand this now. And why? How does prayer work? Well, how does sharing our faith matter? Mm-hmm. Well, how, you know what I mean? Mm-hmm. And it kind of pulls and connects the dots, everything together, and it feels a little bit more holistic. And so we don't all have the opportunity to go into seminary. We don't all have the opportunity to go to Bible college. We don't all have the opportunity suddenly to be mentored, you know, but you get a program like this, and now a regular person can be trained up in the Word and be trained up a little. That's amazing.
15: Yeah. Well, we all have a worldview, whether we realize it or not. And that worldview helps us answer questions that are basic to our existence, which is, where did I come from? Why am I here? What's my purpose? What happens when I die? Those kinds of things. And worldviews seek to answer those questions. Yes. One worldview answers them in reality and in truth. The rest fumble to try to come up with answers to those questions. So it's not enough just to know that there are different worldviews and to say, yes, I'm a Christian, so therefore I must have a Christian worldview.
14: Right.
15: That's really why I'm fascinated with this program and really inviting people who are believers, because the data all shows us that of the population that says, I'm a Christian, I'm a believer, we know through research and through studies that they don't really hold a biblical worldview.
14: Right.
15: So, you know, we're either going to evaluate what our worldview is and understand where it comes from, or we're simply going to absorb a worldview like we do a cold. And we're just going to catch it here and catch it there, and we're going to have a variety of different thoughts, but we can't link those thoughts back to foundational truth. So that's where Colson Fellows comes in.
14: Well, and the program is, when we keep saying the word, I don't know why I started it, but we keep using the word robust. It's a 9-month program. It's not like you just went to a class and you were like, oh, that was interesting. Like, this is a bit more of a discipleship training module, right? So there's 10 sessions. It's 9 months. Now, you currently are having sharing some space inside River City Fellowship, which is actually a church here in town,
15: right,
14: just off the 50 freeway in Rancho Cordova.
15: Right.
14: But it obviously, it's a separate ministry. Colson Fellows is a separate ministry, but you're using the same space. And what's so helpful for those of you that are listening, you know where River City is, you know how to get there, and that makes it a little bit more centrally located where you can say, oh, I can go there on a consistent basis. So easy access to get to. Now, if maybe you could share a little bit about some of the things that the program goes through, right? So you have 10 sessions, you're meeting like the first Saturday of the month, and it's what, like a 9 to noon type program?
15: Right.
14: Yeah?
15: Right.
14: And so anyone can come, right, if they're a believer and they want to sign up, but it actually has kind of a bit of a rotation schedule.
15: It does. One of the ways to get involved and to get information on it, I'll throw that out right now.
14: Let's do it.
15: ColsonFellows.org is the website. And that website will give you information on what it's about. It goes into a little bit more detail, obviously, than we can go into here today. But it will give information about the program, and it will give you the opportunity to apply. Not to be scared away by the term apply, because you don't have to be qualified to apply. It's simply getting information on people that want to be involved, and it gives me in the Sacramento region an opportunity to follow up with those people and to talk with them and see why they want to do this and if they're aware of what all is involved.
14: Yeah.
15: As you said, and we used the word robust a couple of times, it's rigorous.
14: Yeah.
15: It's not simple to understand other worldviews and where worldviews come from, and applying all of that time and effort to what God says about the world he's created for us and us in it. So we're going to read through a dozen books over the 9 months. We're going to do daily devotions Monday through Friday. There are webinars by Christian authors and thinkers that will stimulate a lot of different thoughts. We'll start in the second half to apply what we've been learning about a foundation of biblical worldview to issues that are in the world around us and how it helps us think about those things. But the foundation has to come first. What I think I discover a lot with people is we can raise an issue that's happening in our culture today, and we start to formulate thoughts about that based on our observations, our ideas, and our own personal thoughts, instead of saying, I have a foundation of truth in me. Now let me look at an issue, and I can apply truth to this issue, whatever the issue is. That has to happen first, or else we go all over the board with our thoughts and our arguments about why or why not we think a certain way about an issue.
14: Yeah, touching briefly on the idea of applying, again, go to Colson, that's C-O-L-S-O-N, C-O-L-S-O-N, ColsonFellows.org. Is it .com or .org?
15: .org.
14: .org. And one of the things about application processes, for those of you that are listening, is it's really important to Todd that it's a good fit for you. Getting you involved in a program and then putting unnecessary, you know, demands that you can't follow up with, that's actually, we're trying to make sure it's a blessing to you, that it's a joy to you. Are you in a space in life where you're willing to be able to take the commitment? Because there's a big commitment that gets involved. And you may be saying, yeah, I'm fired up, I'm ready to go. Well, that's a perfect person that needs to walk into the program. But if you do get a chance to look through it all and hear it all and talk with Todd and be able to apply through, and you go, you know what, that is something I would love to have, I might need to do it at the next session. He's trying to sort all that out too. So the application process is not to exclude, it's to make sure that there is a matching that really works for right here, right now.
15: Right.
14: So again, go to ColsonFellows.org for all the questions, because after we get done talking about this, you're going to have a few more questions. ColsonFellows.org. Now, I think that One of the, I guess, what you've been highlighting out, one of the challenges in our life is that we're constantly bombarded by questions. Oh, how do I feel about this issue? Oh my gosh, this just happened in the news. What do I do? Oh, well, this happened in my family. Now all of a sudden, this is happening to me. And we say, how do I formulate an opinion? I can't be an expert in everything. And I can't go out and listen to every possible option out there. And I think that one of the things that sounds like this program is trying to do is say, listen, we're not going to be able to address every issue. What we do is we give you a system whereby we can say, what does God's word say in these core principles? And as I'm trained in those and I'm maturing in those, I see how they inform about various topics, right?
15: Right, right.
14: And so you're not trying to talk on every subject, you're trying to say, wait, I'm just trying to give you the ability to engage with God, use his word as a foundation and platform for walking in this world.
15: Right.
14: Is that true?
15: Right. One of the books we read, obviously, maybe to people, is Chuck Colson, Nancy Piercy's book, How Now Shall We Live? Mm-hmm. Chuck has a quote in there that's great. I think it applies directly to what you're talking about. Let me read that quote for you. We must begin by understanding what it means to live by Christian worldview principles in our own behavior and choices. Unless we do, we will interpret the biblical commands according to the spirit of the age and will therefore be conformed to the world rather than to God's word. So if I start on an issue with what I think and what I've heard around me and what's impacted my life, that may be a compilation of all kinds of ideas and thoughts. That leads me down several roads, and if I'm talking to you about the same thing and you're coming from the same standpoint, we're going to go down all kinds of different roads, and we're going to know somewhat why we believe what we believe and not know why we believe other things. If we start saying, I know what the truth is, and once I know the truth, then I can take truth and apply it to whatever happens in my life. We tend to do it the opposite way around because we don't have an understanding of the foundation of truth as well as we think we do.
14: Yeah, I think all the time, you know, scripture says that we are to be made in his image, and I wonder how many times Amen. We're trying to make God in our image.
15: Amen.
14: And you got, where you're like, okay, so how do I accommodate him to my life and my views and my lifestyle? And you go, well, that's really not going to work. There's going to be major clash. Who's on the throne?
15: Yeah.
14: If it's you, we're in trouble.
15: Yeah.
14: If it's God, we're all right.
15: Yep.
14: And I think that one of the important things to address maybe right here is that some of our audience may or struggle with the idea, if they haven't really done much study, is to be able to go, okay, well, everyone keeps saying, well, yeah, I use the Bible for this. I use the Bible to attack these people. These Bible's used for this and this and this. So can't the Bible just be used for anything you want? And can't, you know, how do I use that as an authority in my life when people use it for anything they want? And my encouragement, now I would love to hear your heart, my encouragement is there are some special ways to do study properly in God's word. Now, we use fancy terms for it. We call it, you know, hermeneutics or interpreting the Bible. There are ways to read the Bible that you don't get to make it say whatever you want it to say. And I would suggest that if you're hearing so many conflicting opinions, somebody's having poor biblical interpretation.
15: There you go.
14: Because we're coming up with some weird stuff. So I would assume that a piece of this whole puzzle that we're putting together in 9 months here at Colson Fellows is to talk about how do we not only read the word, but then have the word be an authority in our lives.
15: Yeah. Yeah. When I mentioned the different aspects of the Fellows program, one of the things I touched on was daily devotions. Those devotions are designed to help build over the program, to help build the foundations of truth. And those truths really apply to, you know, the four big chapters of the Bible and our relationship with God. God is the creator of all things. We are fallen people. So it's the creation, it's the fall of man, it's the redemption that he offers us through Jesus Christ and his blood shed for us. And then it's the restoration of what God will do, restoring it all back to his perfect design. So if we have those things applied well and we understand

0: fit. And I think that there's some things we got to start with the big rocks first, right? And so my encouragement to those of you that are listening, you don't need high education to walk into this program. That's not the point. When we talk about robust, when we talk about commitment, when we talk about homework, it's from the place of saying, I would love to take you from where you're at and begin to build you up. Because a lot of people are going, everything you're talking, you know, I never did college like that. Hold on. No. That's not what we're talking about. We're saying that from the beginning, you start at the core, and we can begin at a foundational level and begin to build. That's what the system is built for, to build you up into something, not say, oh, now you're a scholar, I can take you further.
1: Right.
0: Right?
1: Right. This is not designed to give you a PhD in theology or to challenge specifically all kinds of doctrines. It's to build fundamental truth from God's word into our lives and then look at the world around us from that. What's my responsibility here? As I mentioned before, is my relationship with Jesus personal? Yes, but it's not private. It's not designed to be private. And
0: right.
1: As Christians, I think we have gone to that point often. It's personal, it's private. Okay, then I can go live my life.
0: Jesus and it's says, on my terms.
1: Yeah, and Jesus says it's personal, but it's not private, and here's how I want you to go live your life. And that's where we need to pay heed.
0: Yeah, amen. When we were talking, you were talking about some of those big rocks, right? So you have creation, that he's the creator, we're fallen. That has to do about alignment. That has to do with he's king, I'm not. And when he is now put back into the center. So in a lot of different physics, what's in the center that it's all centering around makes everything different. And so getting God back into the center of our universe, the center of our worldview, the center of everything, then starts where you can say, now we can start putting the pieces in place. It's almost like a puzzle. Mm-hmm. And you go, I got to get that one piece right or everything else is going to be off.
1: Right.
0: And I think that modern society, I think any society perhaps, maybe since the fall of mankind, puts man first, right? Mm-hmm. And when you put man first, everything feels funky after that because there's no great way to put God in after man-centered.
1: Right. Right. I can't be afraid of the truth that God's in control. I can't say, well, he's in control of certain things, but in other things, he created me to be in control of. No, he did not create me to be in control of those things. He is, and that gives me comfort and peace. Even though that can be difficult to understand in different issues at times, and with the things that we go through in life, he understood that before he created us. So him being in control helps me settle into what the truth is, helps me see what reality is, and then helps me live out of that and because of that, an effective life, a life effective for him.
0: Amen. This is a 9-month program. There's 10 sessions to it. It's called Colson Fellows. If you want to know more information, go to Colson, C-O-L-S-O-N, ColsonFellows.org. You can get all the information about when the next one is starting. There's a matter of kind of going around the year, being together, and then when graduation is and when they're starting a new session. We don't need to talk about that, obviously, because you're driving. Whoever's listening to this is probably driving or jogging, and you certainly don't have a pen to write it down. So just go to ColsonFellows.org. You'll find out more information. So we only have a few minutes left in the program. And so just in terms of an invitation, if you had access just to go ahead and just talk to everybody about their thinking, I don't know, maybe this is for me, maybe it's not for me. Can you give us just a little bit of a commercial of, is it for me or not?
1: Yeah. I think as a believer, realized that I had portions of a true biblical worldview in my life, but there were areas where I didn't, it caused me to say my effectiveness for him is not all that it could be. In a career where I was involved with leading a Christian school for 20 years, and I looked at our students and I said, they have all kinds of questions about the culture that they're in, and they want to know what the answers are. And if we as Christians together have a different view of what the answers are to those, I can't think of anything that's more confusing to a young person growing up. They form an attachment to you and they like your answer better than they like mine. That's not how we're supposed to pick truth or identify truth. So anybody that wants to understand

0: and what our role in this world is as you look at a culture that seems to be falling apart in front of us. It doesn't seem to be, it is, and wants to know how do we respond to that. You're not going to become a better debater out of this. You're not going to become smarter because you know all the answers. You're going to know what the truth is, and it's going to cause you to have a heart broken for the world around us and to be able to talk to people about who Jesus is and why that's so critical for them. Lets you talk to somebody who you might think is an enemy, not about the topic that you're arguing about, but about what truth is in their life.
1: How beautifully said. I think that this is one of those things that it's tempting to say as a person in the program that you would say, trust me, when you get in there, you'll understand why it's so powerful, right? It's hard to say on the outside because you're going, well, you don't even know what your piece is missing, right? You don't know what different things you need to know. But if there is a desire in your heart to say, I want to know the Lord, I want to know why I'm here, I want to do something purposeful for his kingdom. These are core questions. If those core questions are something that you said, you know what, I feel like I have an idea, but I would love to be grounded there so that I could live my life more fruitful. I could live my life a little bit more stable, right? Because we kind of get pushed to and fro. And a lot of that, what God talks about, especially in the New Testament, he talks about building on rock as opposed to building on sand.
0: Yeah.
1: And so in the final minutes here, is there a new program starting soon as where we're at? Because we're kind of in the March time frame.
0: Yeah, we're wrapping up the current cohort that we're in here.
1: Okay.
0: And that will end the beginning of May. And then we'll take a couple of months off and we'll start it all over again in August. It runs from the 1st of August to the 1st of May. So it's 9 months, 10 meetings. And there's an online platform that you're involved with, and you have conversations with people around the country if you want to have that. There's a lot of deeper involvement than just the meetings that we have. I will say to your listeners, if you go to ColsonFellows.org and you apply, that application, if you're in this area, is going to come back to me. So I'm the one that's going to be talking with you about the program. I'll give you as much information one-on-one, love to meet with you for coffee or chat on the phone just about your desire to be in it and get you the information that you need to get going.
1: It is way more personal than just going online, I'll tell you that. So
0: you
1: August to May, what a beautiful time to be making some decisions for the future. 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Again, it's about getting stabilized biblical worldview into our lives so that we can grow up, be mature, not tossed to and fro by the waves, and be grounded in the Lord so that we can walk through this life effectively. Thank you so much for being with us on the program and joining us today, and we'll talk to you next time.
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15: Revelation chapter 14, and we're going to look at verses 4 and 5. So Revelation 14, verse 1. Then I looked, and behold, a lamb standing on Mount Zion, and with him 144,000, having his father's name written on their foreheads. And I heard a voice from heaven like the voice of many waters and like the voice of loud thunder. And I heard the sound of harpists playing their harps. They sang, as it were, a new song before the throne, before the four living creatures and the elders. And no one could learn that song except the 144,000 who were redeemed from the earth. These are the ones who were not defiled with women, for they are virgins. These are the ones who follow the Lamb wherever he goes. These were redeemed from among men, being first fruits to God and to the Lamb. And in their mouth was found no deceit, and they are without fault before the throne of God. Wow, what a group. Praise the Lord. Let's have a seat. And we began this last week, and we began looking at the 144,000 that God had set apart for a divine and supernatural work in the most troublesome time in human history, the Great Tribulation. And they began their ministry most likely at the beginning of the tribulation, debate on that, when it begins, but it goes for 1,260 days. Their ministry, like the witnesses, just seeming from the text. Well, what we've been looking at is their martyrdom at the halfway point of the tribulation. And where we got that was, it seems that they start on Mount Zion and end up in heaven. And we looked at Stephen, and we saw how Stephen's martyr, he saw heaven opened. He saw Jesus standing at the right hand of the Father. What was Jesus about to do? Well, what did he say to his disciples he was going to do? Go to prepare a place for you, and then come again and receive you to himself, that where he is, there you may be also. And that just gives us great understanding for the passage from this life to the next is not made alone. We do not make that passage alone. Jesus goes with us. He meets us here, and he takes us there. Therefore, we see Jesus as the Lamb who was slain, standing on Mount Zion. Very, very apropos. That Jesus is standing on Mount Zion with his 144,000 chosen Jewish men for the purpose of serving him in the tribulation. They had been protected by God with a seal in Revelation 7. That seal is described as having the mark of God on their foreheads here in Revelation 14. They are virgins. They are unmarried, single men. We looked at that, not that having a wife would defile you, for the marriage bed is undefiled and honorable before all. Therefore, simply, they were single. Therefore, they did not defile themselves with fornication or adultery. They were pure and kept before God, and they were for his service. And so that's where we left off last week. That's just it in a nutshell. And so we will continue here in verse 4, but before we do, let's look at the title here. It's With Jesus. That's the title of the message, With Jesus. And simply put, life was meant to be spent with Jesus. Every day of life was meant to be spent with Jesus. Your life is not complete, whole, or happy, truly happy. The joy of the Lord is our strength. It is not fully, completely happy unless your life is spent every day with Jesus. It's how we were designed. We were created to be with him. And so what we're going to be looking at is their closeness to Jesus. It's how they get through it. How do you get through the worst tribulation of human history? You spend it going through it with Jesus. And that is the only way to get through it. In fact, the disciples, when they began their ministry after Jesus's death, resurrection, and ascension, when they began their ministry with Peter's first sermon and persecution, it didn't take long for persecution to break out for them. And they were standing before the Sanhedrin answering, how come they're preaching in the name of Jesus? The Sanhedrin marveled at their answers. Acts 4:13, when they saw the boldness of Peter and John and perceived that they were uneducated and untrained men, they marveled and they realized that they had been with Jesus. You know, growing up, I had such positive parents in my life. They were amazing. They always were so encouraging. And I remember them telling me things that I would be good at. I was really suffering with things to be good at. I wasn't good at very many things. When I first started sports, I was wearing a pair of Vans slip-ons, and we were playing kickball, and I was brand new at the school. I was the last picked because nobody knew me and how great I was. And so when I got up to kick the ball, I kicked as hard as I could, and my shoe went further than the ball. Yes, that was setting the tone. And it was at that time, you know, I had dyslexia. I could not read. And so it was miserable, you know, that new at the school, new in the class. Joshua, would you stand up and read paragraph 2? Oh, no, please, no. And I suffered through it. And kids would be like, stop goofing around. Are you going to try? You know, I'm trying. Anyway, my dad, I remember him, my mom telling me, you know, Josh, you're going to be a great husband, a great father. And I really took that to heart, like, okay, something I might be good at. And I remember getting married and thinking, Lord Jesus, I'm too selfish to be a good husband. I need you. I need you desperately. I just found that in every area of life. I need you desperately. I'm too this. I'm too that. I need you, Jesus. How am I supposed to be a good father? I remember holding my firstborn son. Amy had gone through 40 hours of labor. She had finally delivered. It was a brutal, brutal delivery. And she finally got to get some rest after giving birth to the placenta. I'm holding baby Jonathan. He's exhausted from 40 hours of labor. And I remember looking down at him and wanting to sleep so bad. But I was the only one awake in the room. And so I knew I couldn't sleep. And I said, oh, Jesus, help. I can't do this. And the nurse came and wanted to give him sugar water. I was already sugar sensitive. I'm thinking, that's the last thing he needs. She said, if you don't take this, you're going to hurt your baby. Jesus, help. I don't know what I'm doing. Didn't have Amy to advise me, so I was calling out to Jesus. And I'll tell you, I've just seen him come through time and time again, over and over again, in every area of life. If you lack wisdom, ask. If you need help, ask. Seek the Lord. He is faithful. He gives the answers. Here in our scene, we have the 144,000 who have been in tribulation. They are going through it with the Lord, not alone, not without him. For the Lord stands with them on Mount Zion. And we showed you Mount Zion. This is Mount Zion. It's where the city Jerusalem sits, the city of the great king, the mountain of the Lord. And here is where the witnesses will be killed, probably after the abomination of desolation, first event. Then the Antichrist will kill the two witnesses. And who's next? The 144,000, it would seem, are next. And that's in the context of the scriptures we're studying. We looked at chapter 11, the two witnesses, chapter 12, the fall of Satan, chapter 13, the rise of the Antichrist and his false prophet. And finally, here we are looking in chapter 14. And the first thing we see is the 144,000 standing with Jesus on the epicenter of persecution, where persecution begins, and they're standing there on the mountain. But do they stay there? It would seem by verse 5, they're standing before the Lord in heaven. And so that gave us a picture of Stephen and his martyr. And now we're getting a eulogy, the praise of God through their lives. It's when heaven rejoices over what God did with these faithful servants. And you know what? Heaven's going to rejoice over you and what God did through you in your life. Yes, we're all to the praise and the glory of God. Every crown given will be given back. And it's because it's all him. And so we saw the Lord honors his fallen heroes, and they sing praise to the God of their salvation. And so now we pick up here in verse 4, right here in the middle. These are the ones who follow the Lamb wherever he goes. And that's what inspired with Jesus, the title of the message. With Jesus. These guys are with Jesus wherever he goes. That's not to exclude us or cut us out of the deal. Remember, 1 Thessalonians chapter 4 says that when we are taken into heaven to be with Jesus, thus we shall always be with the Lord. Comfort one another with these words. Who's the Lord? Jesus. He's the Lord. We'll always be with him. These two will be with him. They're a part of the first resurrection in Revelation chapter 20. They are a part of the family of God. Are they a part of the church? No, this is Israel. And this is after the rapture of the church. They have a unique purpose. They're a unique group. They're set apart. They sing a song that no one could sing. Remember, the 24 elders are representatives of the church and the redemption of Christ. They are there before the throne, and they are not able to learn this song. Only the 144,000 can learn it. Did they sing it? No, we studied that. They're not singing the song. They will, but they have to learn it first, and that's what the text is telling us. No one could learn the song as everyone was hearing it. Only the 144,000 could learn it. And they will sing it because it's for them, and it's given as a gift to them for their faithfulness to God. And so they will go with the Lamb and be with the Lamb. Hebrews chapter 2, verse 5. For he has not put the world to come, of which we speak, in subjection to angels. Talking about the new heavens and the new earth. Even the millennial reign will be a new thing that God does here on this earth. But the new kingdom coming will not be subject to angels. Why? Because he's chosen his church, and he's chosen tribulation saints. He's chosen us to be a part of his leadership. Under who? Under the Messiah Jesus, both God and man. But one testifies in a certain place, saying, what is man that you are mindful of him, or the Son of Man that you take care of him? You have made him a little lower than the angels. You have crowned him with glory and honor, and set him over the works of your hands. Does that not take us back to Genesis chapter 1 and 2? And God creating Adam and Eve in the garden and giving them authority over his creation to work it, subdue it, and to take care of it and tend to it. But of course, what happened? They gave that right up to the usurper. Satan took it from them in the garden through trickery, through cunning craftiness in words and deceit, and they lost it. It says this in verse 8, you have put all things in subjection under his feet, for in that he put all in subjection under him, he left nothing that is not put under him. But now we do not yet see all things put under him. That's right, not yet. Why? Because Satan is the god of this world. He's the prince of the power of the air. He has stolen the birthright of humanity, and he has taken it captive by means of death through sin. In victory, he relishes in his control and power. But here we have a promise. Verse 9, but we see Jesus. We see Jesus, who, like us, was made a little lower than the angels, for the suffering of death, like us, but crowned with glory and honor, that he, by the grace of God, might taste death for everyone, undoing the curse, breaking the stronghold of the enemy. Therefore, there is much to rejoice in. The two promises of many that are fulfilled in Christ. Just two of them here. Look at this. Isaiah 41:10, one from the Old Testament, one from the New. Fear not, for I am with you. Be not dismayed, for I am your God. I will strengthen you. Yes, I will help you. I will uphold you with my righteous right hand. Hallelujah. What a promise from our King. And here's another one, John 16:33. These things I have spoken to you, that in me, Jesus says, in me you may have peace. In the world you will have tribulation. But be of good cheer. I have overcome the world. We face tribulation from Satan, from fallen man in a fallen world. We face tribulation. But these guys will go through the tribulation sent by God with a seal, a covering, a protection from God's wrath, but not from the wrath of Satan. Most likely, if they're martyrs here in the middle, as it seems, then they will taste of the same persecution and suffering that many Christians have had through the ages and die a martyr's death. But not alone. For what does Paul say? Though I was alone, the Lord stood with me. The Lord will never leave you nor forsake you. He is with you always. He will be with you always. He will stand with you always. He will not forsake his own. And that is such a comfort and an encouragement. And these are no different. Even though they're going through the tribulation, the promise still stands. Whosoever shall call upon the name of the Lord shall be saved. And they will experience the deliverance of God. Even in the presence of suffering, they will stand with the Lamb. If Shadrach, Meshach, and Abednego, which are a great picture of these right here, the 144,000, as well as the rest of those who love the Lord in the tribulation, who come to know the Lord after the rapture, who come to full faith in the tribulation, they will be holding on to the King and trusting in him. And when they stand in persecution, just like Rakshak and Benny, the Lord will appear in the midst of their suffering, and he will escort them personally into his beloved kingdom, where they will be with the Lord forever. Yes, they will follow the Lamb wherever he goes. How precious is that? These were redeemed from among men, being first fruits to God and to the Lamb. Not only do they follow the Lamb, but where did they come from? Here's their past. These were redeemed from among men. They're not perfect, but they've been made perfect. That's important. The gospel is present in the middle of these 144,000. All have sinned and fallen short of the glory of God. No one is righteous. No, not one. But those who have received Christ as their Savior have been made righteous, stand righteous, walk in righteousness by his grace and his mercy, day by day, growing in his love. That story doesn't change. It's right here in the middle of the tribulation, that glorious witness. These were redeemed from among men, being first fruits to God and to the Lamb. Hallelujah. Now, this is a beautiful, beautiful statement that is rich in history and imagery from the Old Testament. The children of Israel were redeemed by God, remember, from Egypt. God redeemed Israel out of Egypt by killing the firstborn of every household who were not covered by the blood of the Lamb. Passover. They were redeemed and bought with a price. And they were brought out of Egypt, and God took them into the wilderness. And he said to them, you are my son, and I am your father. And he cut covenant with them. He says, you are my bride, and I am your husband. And he cut covenant with them. And when he cut covenant, he made a pact with them. Everything that comes to you, the first of it belongs to me. I brought you out by the firstborn of Egypt, you now will live, giving me the first of everything. And so that was a big part of their culture. Therefore, God required the first fruits of everything Israel had. And so they were redeemed out of Egypt, just as you and I are redeemed out of this earth. And so too, the 144,000 are redeemed out of mankind there in the tribulation, set apart by the blood of Jesus. Look at Nehemiah 10:35. This is a reiteration of the covenant of Israel with God. They're getting right. They're getting back. They're getting things right with God back in the land as they're rebuilding the wall of Jerusalem. They've already rebuilt the temple and worship has been reestablished. Now they're renewing covenant with God. It says, we made ordinances to bring the first fruits of our ground and the first fruits of all fruit of all trees year by year to the house of the Lord, to bring the firstborn of our sons and our cattle, as it is written in the law, and the firstborn of our herds and our flocks to the house of our God, to the priests who minister in the house of our God, to bring the first fruits of our dough, our offerings, the fruit from all kinds of trees, the new wine and oil, to the priests, to the storerooms of the house of our God, and to bring the tithes of our land to the Levites. What? They're bringing the tithes to the Levites. For the Levites should receive the tithes in all your farming communities. Why? Remember, in the book of Numbers, God set the Levites apart as the first fruits of Israel, the firstborn. Remember, he said, I have redeemed your firstborn, all of you out of Egypt, so therefore your firstborn is mine. But instead of taking your firstborn, I'm going to take the tribe of Levi. They're my firstborn. And you will redeem everyone beyond the number of the Levites with silver. And they were redeemed with silver. But that's what God said in Numbers 3:12. It says, now behold, I myself have taken the Levites from among the children of Israel instead of every firstborn who opens the womb among the children of Israel. Therefore, the Levites shall be mine, because all the firstborn are mine. On the day that I struck all the firstborn in the land of Egypt, I sanctified to myself all the firstborn in Israel, both man and beast. They shall be mine. I am the Lord. And so this is the history of this idea of first fruits and firstborn. It's being redeemed that you owe God, and so your first is to go to Him. And it's a statement of faith that, Lord, I'm giving my first, knowing that you have more for me.
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6: 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My name is Mike. That's something that my fiance and I have had a lot of conversations about, is we've been trying to figure out the seating chart and where people are going to sit and everything for our wedding coming up here soon, because there's some family drama on my side. She's got some family drama on her side, as everyone does. But one thing that I think has been really encouraging is seeing some members of my family able to put that stuff aside. And it seems like, at least for the day, people who could not be in the same room with each other are going to be able to coexist. So it's kind of cool to see that even in those challenging situations, we have a choice and we can choose well.
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28: 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The passion and desire of Way of Grace is that you might come to a saving knowledge of God through His Son, the Lord Jesus Christ, which is eternal life. The Lord Jesus Christ is the answer to all of our problems in this world, and He's the only way into the world that's yet to come. May today's message help you to see Him coming in the volume of the book that is written of Him, the Bible. Now, here's Pastor Adrian.
0: right. God has glorious symbols for left-handedness too, just not right here. Okay. So that's letter B. Let's go back to our text. I think we got that. As we're going back, you guys remember that the apostles gave to Paul the right hands of fellowship. Remember that? Yeah, that's Galatians 2. So there's a lot that the scripture says about that. So Christ is at the right hand. It means a lot. Now let's go to point number two. This is our second S. We dealt with Jesus being better than the priest in his what? Seat. Seat. Listen, the best that the priest could do, as far as a priest could go, is in the back of a building. That's about as good as they could get, the back of a building. But Christ entered into heaven. Who you want to follow? See what I'm saying? Look at the last part of verse 1. Now all the things which we've spoken, this is the main point. We have such a high priest who is set on the right hand of the throne of the majesty where? That's his point. He's saying the high priest, the best they could do is go into the back of a building, the inner compartment, the Holy of Holies, and then die and be buried. That's all they could do. But Jesus ascended into the heavens. This is why you need to trust in him and not the Aaronic priesthood. For us, it would correspond to us trusting in Jesus rather than trusting in legal systems of merit and works and performance by which you earn your salvation. It will never work. It will. Christ's work plus our work will never work, right? Okay, point two. Here's the second S. Christ is better in his sanctuary. So verse 1 says he's seated in the heavens. Verse 2, it says he's a minister. That would be the term minister there means religious attendant. It's where we get the English word liturgy. Liturgy. Okay, and it refers to a attendant who is leading and officiating a religious service. That's what that Greek term there means, okay? And it says he's a minister of the sanctuary and of the true tabernacle, which the Lord pitched and not man. See that there? What is he doing? Showing that Jesus is superior, not only in his seat, but also in his sanctuary. The best a priest could do is go into a what? A physical building made by men and go all the way to the back. That's as good as it gets for him. But Christ entered into a superior and more preeminent sanctuary, which is actually into heaven itself. So you want to write this down. What is the sanctuary in verse 2? It corresponds to the heavens in verse 1. It's not talking about two different things. I'll say it again. Verse 2, where it says that Christ is the minister of the sanctuary. It's talking about the very presence of God in heaven, which would be the real holy place. Okay? Y'all following that? All right. The Old Testament priest could enter into a facsimile or a shadow and a symbol of the holy place. Christ in the real holy place in heaven. And it says what kind of tabernacle? Okay, that's important. He's not saying that there was something inherently evil about the Old Testament tabernacle, as if the building itself was evil or that it was not a real building or anything like that. This is important. When he says true here, he's referring to the heavenly sanctuary, the very holy place, being in the presence of God, as the real and actual holy place that the building on earth merely symbolized. In the same way that a sign points to something, but it's not that thing that it points to. And a shadow merely silhouettes the thing that it represents, but it's not the thing that it represents. Does that make sense? This is one of the reasons why we say Jesus is the truth. When we say Jesus is the truth, we want to know what we mean by Jesus is the truth. Okay? Part of what that means, I'm going to develop it more in a minute, is that Jesus is the true and real fulfillment of all the Old Testament shadows and types. Did everybody get that? Okay. Look under point number two. What does he mean by true tabernacle? Well, the term true, alethos. Alethos or aletheia in the Greek means the unveiled reality. or that which accurately conforms to reality, that actually corresponds and reveals the truth and reality behind it. That's what that term there means. So the building on earth was just a facsimile, a shadow, a figure, a symbol that pointed to the antitype or the true sanctuary, which is in heaven, the holy place in the very presence of God, okay? So it's describing Jesus as being in that sanctuary, okay? Who would you rather have representing you, a man in a building or Jesus at God's right hand? That's an easy one, isn't it? Right. So it was insane then for the Jewish rulers to crucify Jesus. Did you know when this letter was written, this is about 65 AD, that while Paul is writing this letter, they still had the temple? Did y'all know that? And they were still slaughtering animals in the temple when the reality of it had already come. When Christ said it was finished, God no longer acknowledged that temple anymore. It was only designed to be temporary. It fulfilled his purpose. It was to be done away with. But it physically stood for another 37 years until God sent the Roman army in under Vespasian and Titus to destroy it. We've been talking about that in Friday night Bible study as well. God had to bring it down. But this is why Paul is speaking here in the present tense. Look, a minister of the sanctuary, verse 2, and of the true, the real tabernacle, which, look, the Lord pitched and not man. Who built the earthly tabernacle? Good. Moses did. Man did, right. Who built the heavenly one? See how Christ is in a superior position, a superior seat, a superior sanctuary, officiating a better office, right? So you guys following Paul's logic? So he's saying you need to be trusting him to intercede for you, not a man in a building. Okay, and the term sanctuary denotes a sacred quarters, or a holy place. Now, why does he say heavens back in verse 1? This is point 2A on your outline. Let's keep it moving. 2A. Does everybody see that there? And I typed this. I had heavens, and then I have a PL there. Y'all see that there? Because hoping that you would be able, that would catch your eye. Why does it say heavens and not heaven? So at the end of verse 1, it says that he's at the right hand of the throne of the majesty in the heavens. It doesn't say heaven. It says heavens, and it's right. It's right. Go back to chapter 4. I'll tell you why. What we're first going to do is compare scripture with scripture, which helps us with soundness in our interpretation of the Bible. Okay, are you guys there? If you're in Hebrews 4, look at Hebrews 4:14. It says, seeing then that we have a great high priest that is passed, the King James says, into the heavens. Okay, that Greek term is dia. It should be passed through the heavens. Some of your newer translations will say that, okay? He's passed through the what? Plural, heavens. Jesus, the Son of God, let us hold fast our profession, right? So a couple of reasons. Number one, it says pass through because there are three heavens. We've talked about that, right? So Christ passed through heaven one, the physical sky and aerial heavens, the expanse, the physical cosmos with the skies and the expanse of space. All that would correspond to heaven number one. Christ passed through that. Then he, as it were, and we want to be humble in our explanation of this because it's, we're talking about mysteries, but he, I would say that he passed through the second heavens. Doesn't the Ephesians 2:2, can we get that up? Ephesians 2:2 and Ephesians 6:12 refer to Satan as the prince of the power of the air, right? Well, we know that Satan no longer has direct presence into the immediate presence of God because he was removed from heaven, wasn't he? Now is the prince of this world cast out. John 12, 32, right? 31 and 32. So what air is he talking about here? It would include the first heaven. This is why when you talk to Navy pilots and Air Force pilots, and there's so many stories about, many of them are coming out now where they're talking about that they're seeing objects flying, unidentified flying objects. I know they have different terms for it now, and they're flying, and they were going faster than the speed of sound and didn't make didn't make any kind of noise, even though it went past the speed barrier. And you're talking about tens of thousands of miles per hour. It could stop on a dime and then go up and then under the water and do all these things. And the pilots are blown away and boggled by these things. Well, obviously, if they're able to do these things, they're defying the physical laws of gravity and the laws of physics, aren't they? In many cases, we're not talking about actual physical objects. What they are seeing are demonic beings and fallen spirits. That's what they're seeing. Ephesians 2 would tell us that. Ephesians 6 would tell us that. Daniel 10 would tell us that. If we would just get back to the Bible, we'd have answers to our questions. We would know what's going on. And the majority of these places where they're seeing these UFO sightings, they're almost always directly correlated with practices of the occult, almost every time. You do the research on it and you'll find. Where are the places where they're having all these UFO sightings? You look up that city, you look up that region, and they're almost always known for high occult practice. Nothing new under the sun. All right. He says, where in time past you walked according to the course of this world, according to the prince of the power of the... Right. And doesn't Ephesians 6 talk about wickedness and evil seated up in high places? This corresponds to the second heaven, where there is a constant spiritual warfare between God's holy angels and demonic falling angels that became demons that are constantly battling over our souls. Now, those are mysteries to us. We know very little about it, and we don't need to know a whole lot about it. But we need to know what God's word says, and we need to be people that are engaged in prayer. Because being a prayer warrior is how you engage in the conflict in the spiritual dimension. Putting on the whole armor of God that you might be able to stand against the wiles of the devil. You put it on by faith and you engage it in what? Prayer. Ephesians 6, 17 and 18, right? That's what the word says. So if you're not praying and you're not putting on the armor, which is the promises of God, if you're not putting on the armor, which is the promises of God, you will more than likely become a spiritual casualty. Very important. Okay, we wrestle not against flesh and blood, but against principalities and powers, against the rulers of the darkness of this world, against spiritual wickedness, where? The second heaven. Second heaven. But that's not where Christ went. He passed through all that. He passed through all that into what the Bible would describe as the third heaven. I want you to see this. 2 Corinthians 12. You're turning to 2 Corinthians 12, and can I get 1 Kings 8, 27 on the overhead. We're turning to 2 Corinthians 12. Now, Paul is speaking of himself in the third person. Now, many theologians would agree with me. I'm here. Not necessarily agreed as to when it occurred, but more than likely, or it's believed, that that it likely occurred when Paul was stoned at Lystra. That's Acts 14. Now notice what he says here in all humility. He says in verse 1, it's not expedient for me, doubtless to glory, I will come to visions and revelations of the Lord. The Lord gave him all kinds of visions and revelation. Listen, today, if you want a vision from God, and you want a revelation from God, you ready? You want one? It's what you do. Open your Bible. Open your Bible. Okay? Verse 2, I knew a man in Christ about 14 years ago, whether in the body I can't tell or whether out of the body I can't tell. He's referring to himself in third person. Paul is referring to himself in third person. He's saying, God knows, watch this, such a one caught up to the, there you go. Comparing scripture with scripture, Christ passed through the heavens, heaven 1, heaven 2, heaven 3. Paul describes it for us like this, third heaven. Third heaven is also called paradise. Well, look at verse 4. He says, how that he was caught up into what? Paradise in verse 4 is the third heaven in verse 2. He's talking about the same place. Okay? If you're a believer, that's where you headed. Y'all know that? Jesus said to the thief on the cross, today you shall be with me in hell, right? No. Today you'll be with me in Hades. No. And there was no separation. There was no pause. He said, today you will be with me in paradise. In paradise. That's what our Lord said in Luke 23:43. Okay, look at this. This is Solomon's prayer and dedication to the temple. Yeah, this is it. Okay, he says, but will God indeed dwell on earth?

of God, but God's ultimate and proper dwelling is in heaven. Okay? Yes, he dwells in us. Yes, he dwells with his people. And yes, he was in type and in emblematic form and through different manifestations revealed himself to Israel in that building. But ultimately, God dwells in the heavens, and even the heavens can't contain him. Okay, the heaven of heavens would refer to the plurality of the heavens, and even the highest heavens, believed to be even the most expansive, cannot fully contain him because God is what? Infinite. There you go. That's right. So we see that here. Now let's keep it moving. Go to your next letter on your outline. 2B, God's true sanctuary. Now, if we go back to our text, we already know Hebrews tells us that God's true sanctuary is in heaven. Heaven is God's throne, is it not? Heaven is God's dwelling place. So I want to get Isaiah 66:1 on the overhead. Stephen talked about it when he stood before the Sanhedrin and said that God does not dwell in temples made with hands. Why did he say that? Because did y'all know that the Jews worshiped the temple? The Jews idolatrized the temple? Jeremiah talked about it too. They thought that that temple would protect them, and the Babylonians came in, tore them up, and burned down the temple. Because the true temple is not a building, it's a man, Jesus Christ, the true temple of the living God. Isn't that right? All right, Isaiah 66:1 and 2. You can just see it on the overhead. I was going to turn you there, but we're going to just look at it, and we'll keep it moving. Isaiah said it like this. Thus saith the Lord, thus saith Yahweh, the heaven is my what? Throne. And the earth is my? So he's in both places at the same time. And he says, look at the Lord. He says, where is a house that you build unto me? And where's the place of my rest? Right. I'm so exalted. I'm so infinite. I'm so immeasurable. I have no spatial limitations. I feel heaven and earth at the same time. All three heavens and the earth and beneath the earth and the seas and all the galaxies all at the same time. Is God big or what? Right. How are you going to build a temple that I'm going to be confined to? Right. That's why God blew it up in 70 AD. So we wouldn't trust in that temple. We would trust in Christ. Okay. And in verse 2. He says, for all those things has my hand made. Oh, we didn't come from a big bang. We didn't come from an explosion. We didn't come from a single cell organism. We didn't come out of a pond. We came from God's hand who created us. All right. For those things has my hand made, and all those things have been, saith the Lord. So God is high and exalted. But look, this is where we get in on it. He says, but to this man will I look. To this man will I be acquainted. To this man I'll have respect unto. Even to him that is poor and of a contrite spirit. He's not talking monetarily poor. Spiritually poor. Has the Spirit of God showed you your spiritual poverty? That's the first work that God does when he saves a person. He shows you your poverty. He showed me my poverty in regards to righteousness. Our sin is like the national deficit in the trillions. But our bank account when it comes to righteousness is in the zilch. Does that make sense? Okay. When it comes to sin, we're in the black. When it comes to righteousness, we're in the red. Does that make sense? But we have to agree with God that in us, that's in our flesh, dwells no good thing. That we have broken God's law. We're deserving of his wrath. We can't extricate ourselves. We can't save ourselves. We can't merit favor. We can't merit righteousness. We can't earn glory. But God says, I got a way by which you can be made right with me. Through the merits and righteousness of my son. If you turn from trusting in yourself, turn from trusting in your good works, turn from trusting in human merit, and turn on my son and put your trust and confidence in him, I will give you the righteousness that I require. I'll give you the righteousness of my son.
which is an everlasting righteousness that God has to honor.

0: That good or what? Right. So poor and contrite, that means crushed, that means broken, humbled under the truth. And then what?
1: Trembles at his word. It means respect his word. That means honor his word. Believe his word. Submit to his word. Not be ho-hum to his word. Not despise his word. Not take or leave his word.
0: What would this look like for you and I today? Where are they preaching the gospel at? What time? See you there. Right? Where are they preaching the gospel at? What time? See you there. That's what that looks like. People that hunger and thirst for righteousness via God's word. Does that describe you? Because that's who God dwells with. That's who he hangs out with. That's who he hangs out with. People that fear him and reverence his word. All right. Now, go ahead. If you, I hope you guys are still here in Hebrews. Let's go to our next letter. We have one more letter and one more point, and that's it. Letter C is this. Christ is the permanent officiant of the sanctuary. Okay, that goes with our topic that Christ has a superior priesthood. Do you see the connection there? He is a permanent officiant. Now, if you look back at chapter 7, the Old Testament priests, they were not permanent officiants in the temple. They were only there temporarily. Okay, if you're back in chapter 7, look at what it says in verse 23. Verse 23, it says, they, the Old Testament priests, they truly were many priests because they were not suffered to continue by reason of what? They live a little while, die, then they're replaced. Live a little while, die, and they're replaced. Live a little while, die, and they're replaced. Not Jesus. How do you know? Because the next verse says it. Verse 24, but this man, because he continues ever, has an unchangeable priesthood. That means he's a permanent officiant in the sanctuary to forever intercede for us. Isn't that good? You need someone to intercede for you forever. You need somebody like that. Somebody that says, I'll represent you. I'll be your advocate. And you, okay, how long? Forever. Whoo. Right. Whoo. Thank you. Thank you, Lord. And that's why when you're saved and then you sin, after you get saved, God don't zap you and send you to hell. Did you know that? Did you know that you sinned after you? I hope I don't have to convince you. Right. Right. You probably sinned since you woke. I'm sure you sinned since you woke up today. But you're living and breathing, right? You're still here. How come? Because you have an advocate at the right hand of God, whoever lives to make intercession for you. That's right. That's what we need.
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15: Scripture teaches that we are not just invited into his presence. We were built by God for his presence. We were designed with the intent to live and experience the presence of Almighty God. From Genesis to Revelation, God's heart has never changed. It is simply this: I will be your God, you will be my people, and I will dwell with you. And if you want to be the type of person that outlasts all others through the storms, through the difficulties, through the dark times, and even through the end times, it comes with this one principle: knowing that you were built for his presence. Notice what Jesus says when it talks about prayer and seeking him on Matthew chapter 6. It says, but when you pray, this is talking about privately. So we got the corporate gathering, individually. When you pray, everybody say, when I pray.
16: When I pray.
15: There you go. So you just confessed you have a good prayer life. So when you pray, you're going to go into your room. When you have shut your door, And that symbolizes you shut the door of distractions. You shut the door of all the screaming and the yelling. If you're in a house full of kids and it's just crazy, you're shutting the door of all the distractions. And what are you going to do? You're going to pray to your Father who's in the secret place. Do you have a secret place to meet with God? You want to experience the presence of God, but do you have the secret place where you can meet with God, have an appointment with God, get to seek his face? The secret place. Let's go in and just focus in on that word, secret place. The secret place of prayer, I am calling the hidden place. It's away from everyone else. The secret place is a hidden place that nobody else sees except you and God. And it's in the private prayer life. It's in the private secret place that God begins to reveal his presence to you in ways that you couldn't get by just listening to the radio in the car or listening to a preacher. I get that, and I don't want to minimize that, because that's important. Faith comes by hearing and hearing the word. I don't want to minimize that. Nevertheless, the secret place of prayer is like that of a womb. It's a hidden place. It's a dark place. And like you being in the womb of God, what does he begin to do? He begins to shape your character. He begins to knit together his purposes and plans for your life. You begin to get discovery on why you were built for his presence. Why? Because the secret place is like that of a womb, where God can shape you, where he can form you, where he can knit you together to fulfill his purposes for your life. And this is going to lead to our first point on why you were built for his presence. You might want to write this down. You were built for his presence because you were built in his presence. You were built for his presence because you were built in his presence. And just like prayer forms you in the secret place, God knits you together in the secret place. He knits you together in the secret place. And so you were built in the secret place. He framed you. He put you together. He formed you. He knit you together physically in the womb. Physically in the womb of your mother. The secret place of the womb. He knit you together. Notice this in Psalms 139. For you created my inmost being. You knit me together in my mother's womb. I praise you because I am fearfully and wonderfully made. Your works are wonderful. I know that full well. My frame was not hidden from you when I was made in the secret place, when I was woven together in the depths of the earth. Listen, you were built for presence spiritually, emotionally, because you were physically built in his presence in your mother's womb. You know, the womb's a holy place. The womb's a holy place. According to the scripture, it is a holy place. That's where God crafted you. It's where he formed you. It's where he built you. And so the secret place is not just any place. It's a place where we meet him, where we were first designed. Before anyone saw you, God formed you in the secret place. Not just biologically, but purposefully. In the secret place of your mother's womb, God created your existence. You're not an accident. You're not a mistake. You are having the presence of God and the fingerprints of God all marked within your DNA, within your life. He has a plan for you. You are built in his presence because you were built for his presence. Jeremiah 1:5 even echoes the same thing. Before I formed you in the womb, I knew you before you were born. I set you apart. Don't tell me that God doesn't have a plan for your life. You just haven't fully discovered that plan, perhaps because you haven't been hiding yourself in the secret place of prayer to discover it. You were built in the secret place of the womb, and God wants to build you in the secret place of the prayer life. Let me put it this way. God physically created you in the atmosphere of his presence, which means his presence is your most natural environment for growth. I'm going to repeat that. God created you within the atmosphere of his presence, which means his presence is the most natural environment for you to experience growth. Again, you were built in his presence for his presence. But not only were you built in his presence, point number two, you were built to dwell in his presence. You were built with the intent of God to dwell in his presence because you were designed by God. What does it mean to dwell? To dwell means to take up permanent residence. It means to make his presence the permanent address of where your soul lives. What's the address of your soul? 777, heaven forever. That's the residence of my soul. It means the living residence. Where does your soul live, in other words? Where does your soul live? Where does your soul find its life? Where does your soul find its home? Where does your home find its safety net? It's in his presence. And God knows this. God knows that you were built in his presence, for his presence. And that means you were built to dwell in his presence. Look at what Psalms 139 says. Where can I go from your presence, O God? I can't even escape it. Where can I go from your spirit? Where can I flee from your presence? If I go up to the heavens, you are there. If I make my bed in hell, you are still there. I can't escape your presence. Why can't you escape his presence? Because you were built to dwell in his presence. You were built to dwell in his presence. By the way, it's not escaping his presence because you're afraid of his presence. No. You are entering to dwell into his presence for the sole purpose of this, to enjoy his presence. Yeah. To enjoy his presence. And this is why David writes this in Psalms. He says this, "One thing I ask from the Lord," everybody say one thing, "that I may dwell," I'm going to say that again, "that I may dwell in the house of the Lord all the days of my life, to gaze upon the beauty of the Lord, to seek him in his temple," which is what? He wants to encounter the presence of God, enjoy the presence of God. You were built to enjoy the presence of God. Listen, if you want your heart to be full, if you want your heart to be satisfied, it does not come through what the world has to offer. It does not come with another scroll. It does not come through means of another text. It does not come through the means of checking the headlines of the news. If you want your heart to be really full, it doesn't come with another sip of tequila. It does not come with another puff of the cigarette. It does not come with listening to the music on the radio. What does it come by? If you want your heart to be truly full, you got to live with what you were built for, and you were built to dwell in the presence of God. Amen? So not only were you built in his presence, and not only were you built to dwell in his presence, but point number three, you were built to be filled with his presence. You were built by God to be filled with his presence. Again, you want to last? You got to get comfortable with knowing what you were built for. You were built to be filled with his presence. In the Old Testament, the Bible gives us clear blueprints on both the tabernacle and the temple. The tabernacle is the moving house of the Lord. Okay, just think of it as like a kind of like a motor home. You can kind of pick that thing up and move around, because when God's people were wandering around in the desert, they didn't have a home of their own, because Israel, the nation, Canaan, was not established yet. And so they were traveling back and forth with this moving tabernacle. Think of it as a tent. And then eventually it transformed into the temple of Israel. And within this temple of Israel, or in this temple, the house of God, there were two chambers on the inside. First, you had the inner chamber. And the inner chamber was what we called the holy place. And then you had the inmost chamber, the inner of inner chambers, called the most holy place. And that was separated by a thick curtain. And so you have the holy place right here. And then you have the most holy place right here, two chambers. And what separated it was similar, like this curtain behind the screen here. So imagine all of us are in here, are in the holy place. But behind the curtains is the most holy, holy place. And behind the curtain is where the manifest presence of God dwelled among his people 24/7. Now, what is interesting is when Jesus came and he died on the cross, the moment he bled and died and surrendered his spirit, something happened between the most holy place behind the curtain and the holy place outside of the curtain. What happened? The curtain tore in half, indicating open access to everybody into his presence. And so what is interesting about this, though, is that the Bible, after Jesus died and after the curtain was tore up from the heaven, it is interesting because Jesus dying on the cross not only gives us access to his presence, but symbolically throughout the New Testament, we are described as being the new temple of God. You are the temple of God. And because God desires, his desire all along was for his presence. What is it? For his presence to live within us. In other words, inside the inner depth of the chamber of your heart, it is built for God's presence to reside in the inner chamber of your heart. If your body is the temple and your soul and your heart is the innermost sacred sanctuary, that is where God's presence is designed to fill you to overflowing. And this appears a lot in the scripture. Everybody say, I am the temple. Look at what the scripture says here, Ephesians. And in him, you too are being built. Oh, there's that word built again. You probably never saw this because you're focused on building your purpose and finding your, we'll get to that next week. But let me tell you this, you can't have true purpose without knowing that you were first built for his presence. It's his presence that leads you to your purpose. You got to get cultivated with the presence. And in him, you two are being built together to become a dwelling in which God lives by his spirit. God lives in you by his spirit. And it says this again in another scripture. Do you not know that your bodies are the temple of the Holy Spirit, who is in you, whom you have received from God? You are not your own. You are not your own. Again, you were built for his presence because you were built in his presence. You were built then to dwell in his presence, but you were built to be filled with his presence. This is the fulfillment of the tabernacle. This is the fulfillment of the temple. His presence no longer living in buildings made by hands, but living in you, who is crafted and knitted together in the secret place by his hands. You were built for God. And so when you believe in Jesus, this is why we always give people an opportunity. When you believe in Jesus, your sins get forgiven because God is holy. God does not mingle and hang out with sin. Sin repulses him. But oh, he loves sinners. And so what does he do? He dies on the cross, taking your place, eliminates your sin, and now he says, now I can have residence inside of you. Now I can do what I've always intended to do since I knit you together in the womb, which is now to fill you, because now you become the temple of his presence. And when you are filled with the presence of God, that means you're filled with his love. You are filled with satisfaction. You are filled with the radiance of his presence, not only living in you, but actually bubbling up out of you. You were filled by the presence of God when you say yes to the Lord. Now, some people might ask, well, Billy, I've been a Christian for a long time. I don't really feel his presence. How many have been there? I've been there. Is it just me? God, this isn't good. I'm the only one that sometimes doesn't feel your presence, and I'm the pastor of this church. Am I the only one that sometimes doesn't feel his presence? All right, I want to give you quick four reasons on why you may not feel the presence of God in your life if you're a believer. Now, if you first say yes to Jesus, God's all in you, you're like, boom, this is new, I feel his presence. But over time, there's a little bit of shifting that goes on with our mindsets on distractions on why we might not experience the presence of God and feeling him on the inside. Number one, you're possibly being tested and growing. You're possibly being tested by the Lord and growing. There are seasons when God tests your soul. Will you trust him? Will you follow him? Will you do what is right when you don't feel his presence filling you up? He's still with you. He's still with you. His presence is still with you. But your soul might be a little num-num. Your soul's a little num-num. It's like, God, I'm taking this step by faith, knowing that and so there's a growing and there's a testing that's happening. So that's a very real possibility. Number two, you may be wrestling with major sin issues. Even though Christ has forgiven you in full, you may be still purposely engaging in sinful practices. Listen, God's not intimidated by your sin. Sin does not drive God away from you, But what it does is desensitizes you to his spirit and grieves the Holy Spirit in you. The enemy plays then mind tricks with you. And because he plays mind tricks on you, he begins to manipulate your emotions so you feel guilt and shame more so than his presence, because what you are feeling is the grievance of the Holy Spirit, which is his presence. And so maybe you're wrestling with some sin issues that you still are just trying to overcome, and we encourage you. When we unleash discipleship at a large scale at this church, we're going to disciple you through that, we're going to accept you, and we're going to sharpen you through it so you can have the overcoming life that God's intended you to have. Amen. Number three, you might have an overactive mind with overstimulated emotions that prevent you from feeling his presence on the inside. What do I mean by that? Sometimes we get so focused in on the task. We get so focused on the project at work. We get so focused on what it is that we're doing that our mind goes to it and our emotions are involved in it, and we just kind of just lose focus. And so our minds are overactive, and our emotions are driven towards whatever that thing is that we're focused on. A lot of the times, though, sometimes our mind is overactive in the fear, which then causes an overstimulation in our emotions of worry and anxiety. And so that might be a reason why it's difficult. This is the one I probably struggle with the most. It's an overactive mind, and it's overstimulated emotions, because whatever I touch, I go after that thing with all my heart. Whatever I do, I go after it with all my heart. And so maybe you are accustomed to not feeling the presence of God on the inside because you're just really focused, or your mind is overstimulated on fear and worry and anxiousness. And so you kind of crowd out and you're focused on those emotions rather than the presence of God. And then number four, you just might be desensitized to God. And how do you get desensitized to God? Simply by neglecting your relationship with him. By neglecting your relationship with him, by not going to the secret place, by not even really opening up the Bible, by not talking with him, by not sitting with him, by not saying, God, this is a big book. I've been going to church for 20 years. This is just a big book to understand. I mean, how do I understand this whole? But God's not asking you to understand everything. He's just asking you to open it and read it so you can hear his voice. Yeah. God speaks to you through the word. You want to hear, Billy, I don't hear God's voice. If you don't hear God's voice, just read the Bible out loud. Just read it out loud, his voice. And when you practice sitting in the presence of God in the secret place, he begins to unfold to you and you begin to sense his peace. You begin to sense his nearness. You begin to sense what you were built for. You were built for presence. The last point of today's message is this. Not only were you built in his presence, and not only were you built to dwell in his presence and to be filled with his presence, but number four, you were also built to be led by his presence. You were built to be led by his presence. Well, what do I mean by that? You were built to be led by his presence specifically in your decision-making skills. His presence becomes a compass in making critical decisions. So I just want you to think about this. You know that you were built in the secret place physically. You know that you were designed by God to dwell in his presence. You know that you were built by God to be filled with his presence. So now his presence begins to direct you on decisions. A lot of men want decisions, but they don't want the time to discover the presence of God for the substance of the decisions that they're going to make. And so as men, we need regular time in the presence of God, because ultimately, I believe men are decision makers for leading their family. And so it is highly critically important in your job, whatever craft that God has given you the ability, whether it's sales, whether it's real estate, whether it's computer engineering, it doesn't matter what it is. God has designed you to make decisions, but those decisions need to be made in the presence of God as he's directing you. You were built to be led by his presence in decision making. There are times in your life, male and female, where you're gonna need his presence in directing you in which way to go, what to do, what's the best option. of the schools I'm supposed to take my kids into? What's the best option in the career I'm supposed to take? Am I supposed to make a change in my career? Am I supposed to make a physical move? These are heavy decisions. These are life-altering decisions. And what you need is to be led by His presence. But you can't be led by His presence unless you first know that you were built in His presence, that you were designed to dwell in His presence, and that you were built to be filled in His presence. That's when you can be led by His presence in decision making. We saw this with Jesus. As God's presence led Him, God's presence led Jesus to be tested in His faith. Sometimes God's presence will lead you to be tested in your faith. That's how I got here. That's how I got here to Radiant. That's exactly how I got here to Radiant. It didn't make sense on paper. There was no human wisdom that said I should come here at all. And so what happened? His presence still led me here. All right, God, I'm going into the desert. I'm going to be tested. God, please don't make it 40 days. We saw this with Jesus. Notice Jesus in Luke chapter 4. Jesus being filled with the Holy Spirit. In other words, Jesus being filled with the presence. Returned from the Jordan and was led by the Spirit into the wilderness, being tempted and tested for 40 days. Sometimes His presence will lead you to do some tough things. Why? Because He's wanting to grow your faith. Because He wants you to be built to last. Yeah. Built to last. We also saw this with the disciples in their decision making. God's presence was leading them to make decisions for the direction of their ministry. Look at Acts chapter 15. For it seemed good to the Holy Spirit and to us to lay upon you no greater burden. This is the disciples praying for the direction of the ministry and which way to go. And then finally, we also see this with Moses. As God's presence was leading him on how to direct people. How am I going to direct this people group? How am I going to direct this business? How am I going to direct my family? How am I going to direct the decisions that I have to make? God, I need your presence to lead me. Look at what Moses says while he's out in the wilderness, in the desert, wandering. And God said, Moses, my presence will go with you, and I will give you rest, even if you're in the test. Then Moses said to him, if your presence does not go with us, do not bring us up here from this place. When people said, Billy, what's the number one thing? When the presence of God was leading me here to this church, I had pastors gather all around. We prayed right here in this room. And I said, it doesn't look good. And why didn't it look good? Because our tithable income was $24,000 a month. And our bills were $60,000 a month. And so every month there's a deficit of over $30,000 every single month. And I had 2 months. And I'm like, and then we eventually said, here's the keys, we can't do anything. But then God sent a flood in of financial outside of the church to start this church. But in the thick of it all, I came in here and the pastor says, Billy, what's your number one thing that you need? You need provision? I said, no, I don't need provision. Of course I needed provision, but no, I don't need provision. The number one thing that I said that I need and this church needs more than provision is His presence. Yeah. Those pastors prayed. We walked up and down these aisles before anybody was ever sitting in here and just contending for God. Let your presence dwell in this place. Let your presence fill this place. Let your presence overflow out of this place. We were built to last. And you will not last in this life without you discovering that you were built for presence. Amen.
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13: 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My name is Mike. Try to get married. Or you know, I think any life event will get you there. Babies, grandkids, whatever it is. Because when you are doing something like that, there are so many moving parts and so many things that need to be done. And just you feel, I feel completely inadequate in trying to get all of that done. Because it's like, God, I don't know how it's going to happen. We're getting married in less than 2 weeks. And there's not enough time. I need 48-hour days and still won't get everything done. But praying, seeking God, and just trusting that He will find a way through.
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1: Well, in the passage from the Gospel of Luke that we'll be looking at today, the same question is raised again that has been raised repeatedly since Jesus was born. Who is he? People have been asking that from the very beginning. Even his disciples have been asking this question. You'll recall when they saw the wind and the waves obey the commands of Jesus when they were out in that horrible storm on the Sea of Galilee. You remember, they looked at each other and they asked, who is this? See, Jesus, he doesn't fit any categories that people have. He's not exactly like anything or anyone who has ever graced the planet. And it's as true today as it was 2,000 years ago. There's no way to really capture this person because he's not like anyone else who's ever been here. There's no other person in history who has raised more questions in the minds and hearts of human beings than Jesus Christ, and there's also no one who's answered more questions in the minds and the hearts of human beings than Jesus Christ. Last time, Jesus took the training wheels off his disciples' lives, figuratively speaking, and he sent them out into the surrounding villages to do some of the same things that he's been doing with people. They're preaching, they're healing, they're exercising demons.